0: doom covered his people. When Esther heard of Mordecai's vigil, she sent for a trusted servant.
1: Hatak, you are a loyal friend. I must send you on an important mission. No one must learn of it.
2: I understand, Your Highness.
1: You will find an old man at the palace gate. Take these silken robes to him. See that he puts them on in place of the sackcloth you will find he is wearing. Then bring him here to me.
2: It will be done at once.
1: Give him this message. Say to him, if we would weep with those who weep, we must know the cause of their sorrow. Go quickly, Hatak. Be certain you are not followed.
0: So Hatak went forth to Mordecai under the street of the city, which was before the king's gate. And Mordecai told him of all that had happened, and of the sum of money that Haman had promised to pay to the king's treasuries for the Israelites to destroy them.
2: All you say, old man, is true. But how shall I convince the great lady of the palace who sent me?
3: I have a copy of the king's proclamation. Take it to her. Let her read it in the privacy of her own chamber.
2: So be it, old man.
3: And one thing more before you go. Charge the lady to go before the king and intercede with him on behalf of my people.
1: Haman's heart must be bursting with hatred for the Israelite people.
2: The old man refused to remove the sackcloth, Your Highness. I told him a great lady of the palace had sent him new robes. He answered, I know no great lady, but I remember a little girl who delighted in playing each day on the street of weavers. Does that have meaning for Your Highness?
1: Oh, yes, Hatak. Much meaning. Return to this Mordecai. Tell him that the ways of Persia are not his ways. Inform him of the law that forbids anyone to enter the king's inner court uninvited, that even I must obey. The penalty is death for the intruder unless the king shows favor by extending his golden scepter. Tell him all this and tell him that I have not seen the king for some 30 days.
2: At once, my queen.
0: When Hatak returned, he brought further counsel from Mordecai.
2: The old man gave me this letter for Your Highness.
1: You have served me well, Hatak.
4: Do not think the palace shall be your protection, or that the crown will save your head. You are an Israelite. If our people must die, you will die as well. Therefore, go to the king and intercede with him for the life of our people. Courage, my daughter. Perhaps you have come to the kingdom for such a time as this.
2: The queen is troubled?
1: My heart is heavy for all Israelites in Persia. I must go to the king.
2: Surely Your Highness would not consider entering the king's court without a royal summons. Even the Queen of Queens is not above the tradition and custom of the court. There are many of us within the palace whose hearts would be heavy if the queen endangered her life.
1: What is one more life when thousands are condemned to die? Tell Mordecai to gather together all of the Israelites in Shushan. Ask them to fast and pray for 3 days. When they have sought God in this matter, I will go in unto the king. It is not according to the law, but perhaps it is according to God's law. Whatever comes of it, I must do it. If I perish...

0: At the close of 3 days of fasting and prayer and close communion with God, Esther felt that she had not found her way to the royal palace by chance. God had truly placed the crown upon her head for such a time as this. Dressed in her finest garments, she made her way to the king's private court. Despite the danger, she walked firmly, without fear.
1: The hearts of kings are in the hands of God, and he will incline this king's heart toward me.
0: All business in the throne room ceased at the sight of the queenly figure standing in the high archway.
2: Who is it? Who would dare to come to court unannounced? Can it be the queen? She will lose her life.
3: It is the queen.

0: Keaton looks furious.
1: No, he's smiling now. He's holding out his scepter to the queen.
0: And the queen smiles too, and approaches the throne.
1: She's stunning. Beautiful.
0: She's touching the scepter.
1: Shh.
2: What brings my charming queen to the inner court?
3: I have a request to make, Your Majesty.
2: All right, ask it, and it shall be given to you, even unto half my kingdom.
3: If I have found favor in the king's sight, will he come this night to a banquet which I have prepared?
2: Ah.
3: And bring along Haman, his chief advisor. Then I shall make my request known to Your Majesty.
2: Yes, that's a wonderful idea. I will come at the seventh hour tonight. Haman shall be with me. Well, Haman, you have a ready answer for everything. Is it possible that the queen's wisdom exceeds her beauty? Or is she more beautiful than wise?
4: Only Your Majesty could answer such a question. Both her beauty and her wisdom are beyond an ordinary mortal's judgment.
2: Oh, yes. Well, it must be said that she fills us with fine food and drink before making her request known.
4: A feast to mellow any man's eye. But a double honor here in the queen's private chamber.
2: Well, let us drink, then, to the queen, who has earned the favor of her people and of her king.
4: To the queen of queens.
2: Oh, now I can wait no longer. Your request, Esther, I must hear it.
3: Would it not please my husband to return tomorrow?
2: Hmm?
3: The request can wait. It would give me pleasure to honor him and Haman at another banquet.
2: Oh, yes. All right, so be it. We will count the hours until our next meeting.
4: The queen does me much honor. My heart has never known such happiness.
5: When Haman departed, he thought he was the happiest man in the world. But it was his misfortune to pass Mordecai near the palace gate. One glimpse of that old man standing straight as an arrow filled his heart with wrath. Hurrying home, he told his wife,
4: Curse the day that Mordecai was born.
6: Does a mouse cause a giant to tremble?
4: Huh?
6: He'll soon be finished. The day of execution is near.
4: But I want to be rid of him now. He's ruining everything. Others see his defiance. They snicker when my back is turned. Soon they won't even wait for me to turn.
6: Oh, stop fretting, Haman. No Israelite is worth such a misery. Do away with him at once.
4: Huh?
6: Order a gallows built this very night. Make it high so that he'll hang for all to see.
4: That's a good plan. But what of the king?
6: Are you forgetting you dined in the palace this night, and the honor will be yours again tomorrow night? You're strongly in the king's favor. He'll not hesitate to grant you the life of one old man.
4: Yes, yes, I will do it. Construction will begin on the gallows within the hour. This very night, I will go to the palace and ask the king for permission to hang Mordecai.

0: That night, King Xerxes could not sleep. As was his custom, he summoned a scribe to read aloud from the scrolls that contained the history of his reign. Such reading often soothed the king to slumber.
1: Yes, read, read. What say the chronicles of Queen Esther?
0: In the third year of the reign of King Xerxes, the king sought a new queen among the women of his kingdom. Royal favor fell upon a young maid, Esther by name, and she was crowned Queen of Queens.
1: Well, go on. Read on.
0: One Mordecai, the Israelite, who sat at the palace gate, did discover and report the plot of two servants who sought to lay hands upon the king. Mm-hmm. When an inquisition was made of the matter, royal justice was swift, and the two traitors were hung on a tree.
1: What honor and dignity has been awarded this Mordecai?
0: Well, there is no record, Your Majesty.
1: No record? That's strange.
0: Now Haman was come to the outer court of the king's chambers to ask permission to hang Mordecai on the gallows that he had prepared for him. Haman, your chief advisor, seeks audience, Your Majesty.
1: Yes, let him enter. Let him enter. Well, Haman, your day has an early beginning.
2: I was passing the royal apartments. A servant informed me Your Majesty was awake.
1: Yes.
2: There is a personal matter I would discuss with the king. The night brought me little sleep because of it.
1: Yes, what strange malady possesses us. I, too, found no rest. Mm. Yes, I've been reviewing the chronicles. Mm? Haman, what shall be done for the man whom the king delights to honor?
3: To whom would the king delight to do honor more than myself?
2: Let this man be dressed in the king's own robes and place the royal crown upon his head. Then mount him upon Your Majesty's favorite stallion.
1: Oh.
2: And to ensure this position, one of the king's most noble princes might lead him through the streets of the city, proclaiming for all to hear, "Thus is it done unto the man whom the king delights to honor."
1: Oh, yes, yes. Excellent, Haman, excellent. Take my robes,
2: yes,
1: crown, and stallion, according to your plan. And grant this honor to one called Mordecai. You will find him near the palace gate. Lead him through the city. I shall sleep now. What was this personal matter that keeps you from sleep?
2: Another time, Your Majesty. Another time.
0: The procession made a strange spectacle moving slowly through the city streets, past row after row of faces, struck dumb by the sight of old Mordecai perched on the prancing stallion, wrapped in the royal robes.
2: Thus shall it be done unto the man whom the king delights to honor.
4: Is it really Mordecai?
5: Why, of course, even under those heavy robes, it is Mordecai.
6: Now, how could it be?
4: Who will believe we saw such a sight?
2: Haman believes it and doesn't like it. Just look at his face.
6: Thus shall it be done unto the man whom the king delights to honor.
4: This day Haman will always remember.
0: His painful task finished, Haman rushed home, intending to hide. But he had scarcely reached his doorstep when a messenger from the palace arrived to escort him to the queen's second banquet. At first, Haman found it hard to feel the joy he expected such an important occasion to bring. But an hour in the glittering banquet hall dimmed the humiliating memory of the morning.
2: Your Majesties have heaped honors upon my head. To sit at banquet for a second time with the king and queen fulfills my utmost dream.
1: Oh.
2: I could taste death at this moment and be supremely happy.
1: Oh, now my patience is at an end. What is your petition, Queen Esther? Ask it, and it shall be granted.
7: If I have found favor in the king's sight, and if it would please the king, let my life be given me at my petition, and my people at my request.
1: What?
7: For we are sold, I and my people, to be destroyed, to be slain, and to perish.
1: Your people, Esther? I don't understand.
7: If we had been sold into bitter bondage, I would hold my tongue. But we were sold not by any offense against the kingdom, but only to feed the pride and revenge of one man. In your name, he has sent a decree to exterminate all Israelites in Persia. If Israelite blood must flow, let mine be the first to stain the streets of Shushan.
1: You are an Israelite, Esther?
7: Yes, I am.
1: Well, who is he and where is he that would presume to destroy my queen and her people?
7: The enemy who thirsts for Israelite blood sits at this very table.
0: Oh, mercy, my queen, mercy. I did not know that you were an Israelite. Oh, please, please, spare me. Spare me.
7: Let go my arm, Haman.
1: How dare you touch the queen before me in her chambers? Seize him!
0: No, no, I served you well. I didn't know she was an Israelite. I meant no harm to the queen.
1: Take him away.
0: No.
1: Hang him immediately.
8: Thus Haman's scheme to exterminate all Israelites in Persia came to naught, and he was hanged on the very gallows that he had built for Mordecai. And King Xerxes appointed Mordecai to serve as his chief advisor in Haman's place. The Israelites continued to live in peace with their neighbors throughout the Persian Empire, thanks to the courage of Esther, who defied death and went before the king to plead with him for the life of her people.

0: wish we could establish a time.
1: I do too, really. All those other prophecies are meaningless if we can't find out when it's going to happen.
2: Oh, don't say meaningless, Melchior. An event of such magnitude will certainly be important no matter when it takes place.
1: But important to someone else if it happens after our lifetime.
0: No, that event will be important to all people who ever have or ever will live, no matter when it takes place. Why, if we didn't believe that, Melchior, it would be of no use for us to study these prophecies. They were given to the Hebrew race, and it is the Hebrew scriptures that we're studying, and we're certainly not Hebrews.
2: No, Caspar, we're not Hebrews, but sometimes I wonder if we are wise men, as we're called, if we can't figure out the time. Surely, with all the prophecies concerning the birth of the Savior, there must be one somewhere to tell us when to expect it. Come, let us review them again.
0: Well, the first prophecy was given by God to Adam and Eve. Actually, it was spoken to the serpent, or devil, but the promise was for Adam and Eve and all mankind. Now, I will put enmity between thee and the woman, and between thy seed and her seed, and he shall bruise thy head, and thou shalt bruise his heel.
2: Then there was Balaam, who said, and there shall come a star out of Jacob. I wonder if there's any special significance to the use of the word star.
1: Oh, Balthazar, just because you're an astronomer. You know which prophecy I like best? Isaiah's. Behold, a virgin shall conceive and bear a son, and shall call his name Emmanuel. And his name shall be called Wonderful, Counselor, the Mighty God, the Everlasting Father, the Prince of Peace. Such majestic-sounding names.
2: I suppose that every Israelite woman since Eve has hoped that her son would be the one to bruise the head of the serpent.
1: Yes, yes, but what we must search for is some statement, some fact that will give us the approximate time of this great event.
0: Well, let us divide the scrolls among us, and if we search diligently, surely we'll find something. Melchior! Balthazar, come here. I found it. At least I think so.
1: Read it to
2: us. Yes, read it.
0: Well, it was written by Daniel. Now listen. Know, therefore, and understand that from the going forth of the commandment to restore and build Jerusalem unto the Messiah, the prince shall be 7 weeks and 62 weeks. Well, that's it, isn't it?
1: Messiah, the Prince of Peace, Emmanuel, the Mighty God. Yes, I'm sure they all refer to one and the same.
0: And there is a time element there. 7 weeks and 62 weeks from the time of the restoration of Jerusalem was authorized. If my memory serves me correctly, this commandment or authorization was given by Artaxerxes about 450 years ago. Well, I guess I was wrong.
1: No, maybe not. We found, remember, that the Israelite writers, when prophesying of some future event, used the term day when referring to a year. Therefore, 7 and 60 and 2 would be a total of 69 weeks, or 483 prophetic days, or 483 literal years.
2: If this Messiah is to come 483 years after Artaxerxes' permission to restore Jerusalem, then it isn't quite time yet for his birth. For the command was given only 450 years ago.
1: You're right, except for one small detail. Does his coming mean his birth or his anointing? If it means his birth, then the time would have to be a few years away. If, however, it means his anointing, then his birth could be at any time now, for the Hebrews anoint their priests only after they become, in mind and body, a man.
2: Oh, yes, that's so. Yes. But I'm still intrigued by the expression of Balaam, a star. Let us observe the stars and study them. Perhaps.
3: My, Mary, but you do sound happy this morning.
4: Oh, I am. You'll never guess.
3: Oh, I don't know. Usually that kind of happiness in one of your age means just one thing. Are you and Joseph?
4: Yes. Oh, yes. Last night he told me that he loved me. And he asked me...
3: But, Mary, will your parents approve?
4: Oh, I'm sure my parents will approve. How could they help it? He is so good and kind, and he isn't that much older. And I love him so. And, oh, I'm so happy.
3: Then I'm happy for you.

0: Hail, thou that art highly favored. The Lord is with thee. Blessed art thou among women.
1: Who art thou?
0: Fear not, Mary, for thou hast found favor with God. And behold, thou shalt conceive and bear a son, and shall call his name Jesus. He shall be great, and shall be called the Son of the Highest, and he shall reign over the house of Jacob forever.
1: How shall this be, seeing that I am not yet married?
0: The Holy Spirit shall come upon thee, and the power of the Highest shall overshadow thee. Therefore also the child which shall be born of thee shall be called the Son of God.
1: But I told you I am not married.
0: With God, nothing is impossible.
1: Behold, I am but the handmaiden of the Lord. Be it unto me according to thy word. He's gone. Disappeared. He was an angel. The Lord has chosen me to be the mother of the promised one. Honor of honors. My son shall be the Son of the Highest, the Son of God. My son shall... I am not worthy to be the mother of the Son of God. He shall be King of Israel. Oh God, help me to be worthy. King. Savior.
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0: The accolades descend like ticker tape. The headlines trumpet talent, breakthrough innovation, even genius. The penthouse suite no longer holds his newfound friends who wait for selfie moments with the star. But in his heart of hearts, he asks, am I really loved for me? Her performance brings the critics to their knees, a soaring voice, a perfect portrayal of opera's most tragic heroine, a triumph, a revelation. But when the final curtain call is done and all the great reviews are folded, she wonders, am I really loved for me? It's the question that never goes away, a deep uncertainty lingering beyond the money, power, skill, or fame. And even well-meant promises from lovers, colleagues, friends, and crowds don't fill the emptiness within. Jesus says, I have loved you just as my Father has loved me. God was in Christ reconciling the world to himself, no longer counting people's sins against them. God proves his love for us in that while we were still sinners, Christ died for us. We never tire of learning that we're loved. At our best, at our worst, in our doing and undoing. We may be brilliant, broken, blessed, or bruised, but with him there is no alteration or shadow caused by change. The old song urged, the gospel in a word is love. Hear that melody again and let yourself believe and stay in grace. Hi, I'm Bill Knott, thanking you for listening to Grace Notes on 3ABN Radio. For more information about Grace, visit our website at moregracenotes.com.
1: Have you ever needed a way to get out of self-pity? I used to fall into it a lot, but one day a friend of mine told me I needed an attitude adjustment. He said, try writing a gratitude list. So I sat down and started writing the things that I'm grateful for. It takes a little effort, but I promise myself that I will list at least 15 things. And you know what? It works. In fact, I believe it works because it's physically impossible to think of more than one thought at a time. You know, it really is impossible to be hateful when you're grateful. 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
6: Your Majesty, the sun moved backward.
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8: The sun moved backward.
7: 10 degrees, Your Majesty.
6: That's right, Your Majesty.
8: Unless you two have been drinking wine, I must doubt your sanity.
7: Yes, Your Majesty. We doubt our own sanity.
9: Your Majesty, Your Majesty, I saw it with my own eyes. I saw the sun move backwards.
8: Guard! guard, remove this man.
3: I saw it.

0: Hello there, everyone, and welcome. I'm Aunt Carol.
1: And I'm Uncle Dan.
0: We're glad you've joined us, and today, Uncle Dan,
1: yes?
0: We have a very exciting and unusual story.
1: That we do, Aunt Carol. It's from the Bible, the Old Testament.
0: And we call it the Backward-Moving Sun.
2: About 600 years before Christ, Hezekiah became king of Judah, one of the two Israelite nations. One of the very first things he did was to call together all of the faithful priests and Levites in the kingdom.
3: Priests and Levites, I have called you together because you are faithful to your trust and duties as spiritual leaders of Judah. As your new king, I call upon each of you to join me in my determination to rid Judah of the worship of idols. King Ahaz, who ruled Judah before me, abolished worship of the true God. Under his reign, Syria carried multitudes away as captives. Pekah slew over 120,000 in one day. 200,000 women and children were made slaves. Why did all this come upon Judah? Because your king Ahaz did evil in the sight of the Lord. I am determined that such evil will not befall Judah during my reign. I call upon you who have been dedicated to the service of God in his sanctuary, to help me cleanse Judah of evil. First of all, you are to clean and restore the temple here in Jerusalem to its original order and beauty. Restore the altar of burnt offerings, the table of showbread, and all the vessels of the temple, both in the outer court and the inner holy and most holy places.
2: Several days later, the priests and Levites once again stood before King Hezekiah.
4: Long live the king!
3: You have completed cleansing the temple?
5: We have, your majesty.
3: May I inquire who you are?
5: I am Manath, the son of Amaziah, your majesty.
3: You have been chosen spokesman?
5: I speak for the priests and Levites, yes, your majesty.
3: You may proceed, Manath. Give me your report.
5: The temple has been cleansed and restored, your majesty. Even the vessels which had been cast away by King Ahaz have been recovered and repaired and now repose in their dedicated places in the temple.
3: The temple is ready for use?
5: Yes, your majesty. The temple and all the vessels have been rededicated and sanctified. The temple services may be reinstated at any time, your majesty.
3: So shall it be.
2: So, once again, Jerusalem saw a goodly portion of the Israelite people gather from all corners of the kingdoms of Israel and Judah. Once again, the holy temple witnessed a wonderful dedication and transformation of the people. Not long after this, something happened to King Hezekiah.
6: Hezekiah, dear, what's the matter?
7: Oh.
6: Why, your face is as white as snow. Did you have a heart attack, Hezekiah?
7: Oh.
6: Answer me, what's the matter? I guess I'd better get the court physician.
7: Yes.
6: Oh. I'll be right back, Hezekiah.
8: Stick out your tongue, your majesty. Here, now take this medicine.
7: Oh, it tastes awful.
6: What's the matter with him?
8: I'm not sure, Mrs. Hezekiah, except that it's a fatal malady.
6: There's nothing you can do for him?
8: I doubt if there's anything anyone can do.
9: Pardon, your highness, but the prophet Isaiah wishes to see you.
6: His majesty is too sick to see anyone.
7: I'll see him.
6: All right, lackey. You may show the prophet Isaiah in.
9: Yes, your majesty. The prophet Isaiah to see his majesty, Hezekiah, mighty king of Judah.
7: You may come forward, Isaiah.
10: I am come, your majesty, with a message.
7: From whom, Isaiah?
10: The God of heaven, your majesty. He said unto me, get thee down to the king, and tell him that he is to put his life and house in order, for he shall die and not live.
7: God said that? The God of heaven?
10: Yes, your majesty.
7: Then there is no hope for me.
10: I merely gave you the message as God gave it to me. However, your majesty, you must remember that God is always a refuge and strength, and a very present help in trouble.
7: Then it might do some good to pray about it.
10: God always hears the sincere prayers of a righteous man, your majesty.
7: You may leave now, Prophet Isaiah.
10: Long live the king. Long live the king.
6: Hezekiah, dear, is there anything I can do?
7: Yes, I wish to be alone.
6: But you're ill, Hezekiah.
7: Leave me alone, please.
6: All right, for a few minutes. Then I'll be back.
7: I beseech thee, O Lord. Remember how I have walked before thee in truth and with a perfect heart, and have done that which is good in thy sight. Let my prayer come before thee. Incline thine ear unto my cry, for my soul is full of troubles. My life draweth nigh unto the grave. Thou art my hope, O Lord God. Thou art my trust from my youth. By thee have I been held up.
2: At some distance to the east of Judah lives a very ancient race of people. Even though at the present time they are subject to the rule of Assyria, they are destined to someday rule the world. Merodach-Baladan is the king of this country, Babylon. Among the great men of Babylon are two wise men who give much time to the study and understanding of astronomy.
11: You know, Conaniah, we think we're very wise, don't we?
12: We're called the wise men of astronomy.
11: Yes, I know all about that, but come right down to it. Are we wise? What do we know about the stars?
12: Do you want me to enumerate the things we know about the stars?
11: Will you? You probably know as much about the starry heavens as anyone. That's awfully little at best. Well, go on. Tell me all you know. We'll see how much you actually know about the stars.
12: Well, first of all, the heavenly bodies are hung from a metal sky ceiling. The sun sails on a celestial river, and all this revolves once each day around the earth.
11: That's theory, and there are many things that tend to disprove it.
12: State a specific case in point.
11: The sun and moon travel at different speeds, independent of each other. The heavenly bodies just can't be hung on a solid ceiling. It's impossible.
12: I suppose you know how they are hung in the sky?
11: I have my suspicions, but I can't prove them. I think the world is round and held in the center of space by no tangible support.
12: The earth is round?
11: You have seen eclipses?
12: Of course I have.
11: Just what causes an eclipse?
12: The moon enters the shadow caused by the earth.
11: And what shape is that shadow?
12: Circular?
11: Exactly. If the shadow is round, so must the object casting the shadow be round.
12: Say, I think you have something. Where did you get these new ideas?
11: Several months ago, I was talking to an Israelite. He told me about a man called Job. This Job seemed to know all about the stars. Anyway, Job said that the group of stars known as Arcturus is moving rapidly through space.
12: Did he have any information on the mystery of where the sun, moon, and stars get their light?
11: He said that their God, the God of the Israelites, gave the heavenly bodies their light.
12: In this earth being round theory of yours, does the earth move around the stars, or the stars move around the earth?
11: Both. Heavenly bodies moving independent of all other heavenly bodies is the only way I can explain the way they change their relative positions. Come out to the sundial and I'll show you what I mean.
12: Yes.
11: See where the shadow of the pointer is hitting the face of the sundial.
12: Yes.
11: In winter, the shadow of this pointer is longer than summer, indicating that the sun is farther north in the summer than it is in the winter.
12: Oh, that's obvious. So what?
11: Look at the sundial right now. It... Conaniah! Look! It's the shadow of the sundial.
12: I am.
11: Well, look
7: closely.
12: It's moving backwards.
7: Yes. But that's impossible. The sun just doesn't move backward.
12: I wonder what it means.
7: Perhaps it's an illusion.
12: No. No, it's not. I'm actually seeing it.
7: It stopped moving backwards.
12: Hard.
7: In all it moved about, well, how much would you say?
12: Why, about 11 or 12 degrees.
7: I'd say about 10 degrees.
12: 10 or 11, what's the difference? It did move backward. Yet the sun just doesn't move backward. It can.
7: But it did.
12: Unless we're both losing our minds.
7: Well, I think we should go to the palace and tell the king about this. And find out if anyone else saw it. If they did, then we know the sun did move backward. And we are not losing our minds.
12: Come on.
1: We'll get back to Aunt Carol. Why are you staring at me like that? Did I forget to comb my hair this morning?
0: No, Uncle Dan. I was just looking at your ears.
1: My ears?
0: Mm-hmm, and it made me think.
1: My ears made you think?
0: Yes, about a riddle one of our clubhouse fans sent in. What has ears but can't hear?
1: Ah, I know that one.
0: Oh?
1: Easy. Corn has ears but can't hear.
0: So you've been reading the Funny Bones section of Clubhouse, huh?
1: Oh, yes. And now here's one for you. What has a head but can't think and four legs but can't walk?
0: Simple, Uncle Dan. A bed.
1: I think you must have been taking a peek at Clubhouse too, Aunt Carol.
0: Mm-hmm.
1: Okay, what about this one? What building has the most stories?
0: I should know this. Maybe the Empire State Building?
1: No, but you keep thinking about it while I tell the kids about Clubhouse.
0: All right.
1: Kids, you can read Clubhouse cover to cover right on your computer. Just access our website at yourstoryhour.org. That's yourstoryhour.org. And now, Aunt Carol, do you have an answer?
0: I think I know. The building with the most stories is a library.
1: Excellent. Congratulations.
0: However, I think another answer would be better. Your story.
1: Aha! We do have lots of stories. So now...
0: Yes?
1: Let's get back to our story. The Backward Moving Sun.

0: You may come forward.
1: Long live the king. Long live the king.
0: What do my two most learned astronomers wish?
1: Oh, Merodach Baladan, mighty monarch of Babylon, we are baffled by a mysterious incident that just occurred in the celestial grandeur of the noonday heavens. We are the bringers of...
2: The sun moved backward, Your Majesty.
0: The sun moved backward?
2: 10 degrees, Your Majesty.
1: It's about 20 minutes ago, Your Majesty.
0: Are you sure you two haven't had too much wine?
2: No, Your Majesty.
1: We haven't drunk any wine, Your Majesty.
0: Then I must doubt your sanity. The sun can't move backward.
2: Yes, Your Majesty, we doubt our own sanity.
3: Your Majesty, I saw it with my own eyes. I saw the sun move backward.
0: God, remove this man.
3: I saw it. I tell you, the end of the world.
2: Hear that, Your Majesty. He saw the sun move backward, too.
4: Your Majesty.
0: You may come forward, my dear.
4: Your Majesty, several of the servants insisted that they be allowed to go to their shrine and worship the sun god immediately.
0: This time of day?
4: They're frightened, Your Majesty. They say the sun god is angry.
2: They saw the sun move backward, too?
4: They claim they did.
1: Your Majesty, maybe the sun did move backward. Maybe we aren't insane after all.
0: Tell the servants they may worship at their shrine.
4: Thank you, Your Majesty.
0: You may withdraw.
4: Long live the king.
1: Your Majesty, I should like permission to investigate this thing thoroughly and find out exactly what did happen and why.
0: Permission granted. And don't come before me again until you can give me a full report.
2: I should like permission to assist him, Your Majesty.
0: Permission granted. You may withdraw, both of you.
5: Long live the king.
6: Long live the king.
2: Well, what are we going to do first?
1: Find out if the sun actually did move backward.
2: How are you going to accomplish that?
1: If enough people believe they saw the phenomenon, then it must have happened.
2: Still, I can't believe it. The sun just couldn't move backward, even though we did see it ourselves.
1: I'm going to send messengers to all parts of the world and find out if other astrologers saw it or think they did.
2: Good idea.
1: I have chosen you men because you are educated, intelligent. You are to find out all you can about the mystery of the sun that moved backward.
7: It did move backward. I saw it myself.
1: I'm convinced of it too, yet I want more evidence. Mainly, though, I want to know why it moved backward. Each of you has been assigned a specific nation. You have also been furnished with letters of introduction. Talk to kings, governors, the man on the street, everybody. Take your time, find out all you can.
0: You may come forward.
6: Long live the king.
1: Long live the king.
0: And how are my two wise astronomers this fair morning?
1: Perplexed, Your Majesty.
0: Perplexed? My two wise men perplexed? Oh, impossible.
1: A matter has arisen wherein we need the wise counsel of His Majesty.
0: Ah, state your problem.
1: It concerns the impossible occurrence of the sun moving backward.
0: Oh, yes, I remember. By the way, did you find out if it actually did move backward or not?
1: It did, Your Majesty. Messengers from all parts of the world have come with reports that it was observed almost everywhere.
0: Well, what is your problem, then?
1: One of the messengers came back with an unusual report, an unbelievable report, in fact. In view of the nature of the report, we have decided that the only thing to do is to go ourselves and personally investigate the report.
0: That seems like a very wise decision.
1: We think we should carry letters of introduction to the king.
0: Then I will send my personal messenger ahead and inform the king that you are coming.
1: Thank you, Your Majesty.
0: You haven't even told me yet where you're going.
1: Oh, an oversight, Your Majesty. Judah.
0: Ah, King Hezekiah, huh?
1: Our messenger reported that King Hezekiah himself was responsible for it.
0: The king of Judah caused the sun to move backward?
1: According to the messenger, It was the king's god.
0: Oh.
1: It seems the king Hezekiah was sick, about to die. The representative of their god, his name is Isaiah.
0: I know, he's called a prophet.
1: Anyway, the prophet Isaiah told the king that he would die. Immediately, so the report goes, the king sent everyone out of the room and started praying. Before he had finished, prophet Isaiah came back and said that he had gotten another message from their god. This time, to the effect that King Hezekiah would live for 15 years more.
0: Oh, it's all hocus pocus, if you ask me.
1: Well, Your Majesty, King Hezekiah was doubtful about the message, so he asked Prophet Isaiah to have God prove it.
0: Prove it? How?
1: He asked God to give a sign, an impossible sign. Move the sun backward.
0: And he did?
1: The sun did move backward.
0: You'll have to give those Israelites credit. The sun moved backward, and what happened? Immediately, their king uses the phenomenon to advance the myth of a living, powerful god. Quick thinking and clever, I'd say.
1: I think that when I visit King Hezekiah, I can evaluate him well enough to discover if this whole idea of their god is a hoax or not.
0: I think you can, too.
1: Thank you, Your Majesty.
0: I'll arrange for your trip immediately.
1: You know, Conaniah, I'm inclined to believe that King Hezekiah is telling the truth.
2: If so, that would mean that the Israelite God is a living and powerful God.
1: He'd have to be, if all the tales connected with the long and impossible history of the Israelites is true. The 10 plagues of Egypt, the crossing of the Red Sea on dry land, the pillar of fire, crossing the Jordan, and conquering the land of Canaan.
2: If their God really is living and powerful, King Hezekiah will undoubtedly show and tell us the things that prove it.
1: Yes, I'm anxious to get there.
5: Hezekiah, great and mighty king of Israel.
8: Welcome to Judah, honored ambassadors of King Merodach Baladan. I trust you had a safe and pleasant journey.
2: Very pleasant, Your Majesty.
1: Tales of your prowess, O king, and the exploits of your god have frequently reached us, and the knowledge that we were on our way to such a renowned court hastened our steps and lightened our hearts.
8: Your king chooses his ambassadors wisely. However, I am sure your long journey has tired you. Perhaps it would be well to refresh yourselves and rest until dinner.
2: Thank you, Your Majesty.
8: Until dinner, then, farewell.
1: A very beautiful and spacious banquet hall, Your Majesty.
8: I'm told it's one of the best in the world.
2: And the most expensive, no doubt.
8: The Lord God of heaven has greatly blessed and prospered me.
2: Speaking of your God reminds me that our king sends his congratulations on your miraculous recovery and the significant manner in which your God honored your prayer and gave you a sign of extended life.
8: You mean the sun moving backward?
2: Yes, Your Majesty.
1: That was indeed a superhuman display of divine strength.
8: Oh, it was nothing.
2: We would be pleased to hear more of a god who can perform such great wonders.
8: Excuse me a moment, please. I'll be right back.
1: He doesn't seem inclined to say much about his god.
2: He seems more anxious to display his own wealth than talk of his own virtues.
1: Perhaps our king was right. Perhaps all this publicity about the Israelite god is merely clever manipulation of convenient circumstance.
2: I wouldn't doubt it.
1: Anyway, we'll know for sure by the time we return to Babylon.
2: Here he comes back.
8: Please excuse me for having left so unceremoniously.
2: Oh, certainly,
1: Your
2: Majesty.
1: All right, Your Majesty.
8: While the servants are preparing the next course, would you gentlemen like to see some of my treasures?
1: Delighted to, Your Majesty.
2: Oh, indeed we would, Your Majesty.
8: Lackey, unlock the door to my treasure house. This way, gentlemen. My gold room.
2: Oh. Exquisite.
9: Magnificent.
8: My jewel room.
2: Chests of jewels.
9: Diamonds, pearls, rubies, all kinds of jewels.
2: I didn't know there were this many jewels in all the world.
8: I suppose I am the wealthiest man in the world. Probably the wealthiest man since King Solomon. My silver room.
2: As great as the first, Your Majesty.
9: Amazing.
8: My room of rare spices. In here I keep all my armor and costly implements of war.
10: And there was nothing in all of Hezekiah's treasures, or his house, or his kingdom, that he did not show unto the ambassadors from Babylon. And they returned to Babylon duly impressed with the temporal riches of King Hezekiah.
0: King Hezekiah is probably the richest king of our time, yet he said hardly a word about the sun moving backward.
2: Or about his God.
0: We went especially to learn more about the Israelite God and the backward moving sun.
2: Which proves that the God of Israel isn't a bit more powerful than our own gods of wood and stone.
0: I think you're wrong. I think the God of heaven is a living and powerful God. The God who created all things, the true God. It's merely that King Hezekiah isn't a true follower of that God. If I had a God like that, I'd tell everyone about him.
2: King Hezekiah is selfish, proud, and boastful. He wants all the glory himself.
0: King Hezekiah didn't say anything about his God? Or the sun moving backward?
1: Scarcely anything at all, Your Majesty.
0: You say he has fabulous wealth.
1: Entire storehouses full of precious and costly things.
2: He's probably the richest king in the world.
0: How did he acquire all these riches?
2: Some of it, I think, was handed down from one king to another. At least King Hezekiah said that a former king, King Solomon, was the richest king the world has ever known or ever will know.
0: Are his storehouses well guarded?
2: Not too well, I'd say.
1: I think he depends upon the Israelite God to protect his riches.
0: Well, if I were his God and he didn't give me some of the credit for his riches, I certainly wouldn't protect them. Do you think that we could acquire his riches? At least some of them?
2: Oh, Your Majesty, it would be easy.
0: Konaniah, call together all the officers of my court and my army. We're going to plan an invasion of Judah.
10: Then came the prophet Isaiah before King Hezekiah and said,
11: O king, because thou hast magnified thyself, behold, the day cometh, when all that is in thine house, and that which thy fathers have laid up in store until this day, shall be carried away to Babylon, and nothing shall be left.
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1: I'm Cameron DeBazier.
2: And I'm Mark Howard.
1: And this is Talking Points. Continuing now our lesson study about growing in a personal relationship with God. This week we're on lesson 6, simply titled Prayer Warriors. You probably heard that.
2: I was going to say, tell us what it's about, but it's kind of self-evident, isn't it?
1: Well, it could be self-evident in that we're looking at people who were prayer warriors, or we are the people who are prayer warriors.
2: Yeah.
1: My guess is they're expecting both. In fact, having studied it, I know that's exactly what we're talking about. We're going to look at examples of people who prayed, and then hopefully applications for our own prayer life today.
2: Yeah, well, I'll dovetail off of that and just say, you know, but the title already triggers me. And just for this reason, that there's a mindset, and it creeps into places in our church, but this isn't how we typically use it, that there are certain people that are just really good prayers.
1: Mm.
2: And so the rest of us, if we can just have them pray for us, like a priest, kind of, or a venerated saint.
1: Mm.
2: And that's not what we're talking about here.
1: No, no.
2: We all can be prayer warriors.
1: Exactly. That's definitely the direction of this lesson, is to trying to establish every single person to have that, just like they had a devotional life about the Word of God. The other part of that is the prayer dynamic, and every one of us should have that as part of our experience with Jesus.
2: Amen.
1: So,
2: shall I pray?
1: Yeah, I would love that.
2: And you're going to tell us what our talking points are.
1: Yes, sir.
2: Father in heaven, as we study this lesson on prayer, as we discuss it, and as our Sabbath school teachers are preparing to teach and members to participate in this class, I do pray, Lord, that the things that we take from this lesson would enrich our own personal prayer lives and help us as we continue to serve you in this world and prepare for the world to come. We ask and pray it in Jesus' name. Amen.
1: Amen. Well, this week we lifted our introductory statement directly from Sabbath Afternoon, paragraph 3, where it simply says, this week we'll learn lessons from some of those in the Bible who prayed and showed us just how central prayer is to having a strong relationship with God.
2: All right.
1: So what you were saying about, we're not talking about prayer specialists, we're talking about prayer everyone, so we all have that relationship.
2: Prayer is a practice of the Christian.
1: Amen. Which leads us to talking point number one, prayer is a practice. It's not just a flight of fancy, it's devotional.
2: It's not like planned, that just was spontaneous.
1: Well, see, the Lord's already in it. There we go. And this comes basically from Sunday's lesson about what is prayer, and we look at basically the life of Daniel as a great exemplar of prayer.

0: lesson. So we go back to talking point number one. Prayer is a practice. And, you know, in the last week's lesson, we talked about the devotional life and how studying the Word of God needs to be a habit in a certain time, in a certain place, and it's good. Prayer also is an essential habit for every Christian. It's not just the realm of some specialist, and it's not just a flight of fancy every now and then. It should be a consistent practice or spiritual habit in every Christian life. And Daniel is...
1: So it's not just the, you know, I hit turbulence on my flight and I better pray. This is something just like we talked about in our study of the Word last week that should be a regular part of our experience.
0: And to be clear, I do not enjoy flying at all. So every time that...
1: I wasn't going to say it.
0: I know, but I tell my wife jokingly that the Lord has me travel sometimes just to make sure we're extra close. You know, it's close to Him. There's nothing wrong with that. But we look at Daniel, and that's what Sunday's lesson was all about, is faithful Daniel. He's a great hero in the Bible, and he had an active prayer life. Yes. So for instance, in Daniel chapter 1, the very first thing we learn about Daniel is that he purposed in his heart. Yeah. That as he was on his way to this unknown captivity, that he purposed in his heart not to defile himself, that he was going to remain pure and steadfast to God. In his youth, he made that determination. And the rest of the book reveals that he stuck with that commitment. He purposed in his heart. Daniel chapter 2, in a time of crisis, Daniel prayed and then prayed again and thanks for the answer provided. So when the crisis hit, this time it was the dream of Nebuchadnezzar and the death decree for all the wise men that would, of course, catch Daniel and his friends in that net too, that he prayed to God. The Lord revealed the vision to him, the dream to him. And then before he goes back to the king, he prays again in thanksgiving. Prayer was the bookend of all of his experiences in his life. And of course, last week we looked at Daniel chapter 6, how on 3 times a day he prayed facing Jerusalem in the open window. And when the death decree this time came, it didn't move him an inch. He went right back to his habit. And as the Bible said, as the custom was, he prayed to the Lord in that way. So prayer for Daniel was non-negotiable.
1: Yeah, I think it's important too, that custom word, because you don't see in Daniel 1 where he goes and prays.
0: Mm.
1: You do see it in Daniel 2.
0: Mm-hmm.
1: But when you get to Daniel 6, it tells us it had always been his custom to pray 3 times a day. So even though we didn't read about it in Daniel 1, it was happening in Daniel.
0: Absolutely.
1: And just again, making that point that this was a consistent part of his experience. It wasn't just because in Daniel 1, he was in this tough situation in Babylon, or because he was or wasn't. Mm-hmm. Same with Daniel 6. It was his custom from before the captivity ever came.
0: Absolutely. And an interesting thing, in Daniel chapter 9, you actually get to eavesdrop on one of Daniel's prayers. He records it. It's that central to his life. And as I'm sitting here thinking, I'll just read just a few verses here and notice something here. Daniel chapter 9, verse 1. In the first year of Darius, the son of Ahasuerus, of the lineage of the Medes, who was made king over the realm of the Chaldeans, in the first year of his reign, I, Daniel, understood by the books the number of the years specified by the word of the Lord through Jeremiah the prophet that he would accomplish 70 years in the desolations of Jerusalem. So Daniel is studying the Bible. And what does he then do? Verse 3, then I set my face toward the Lord God to make requests by prayer and supplications with fasting, sackcloth, and ashes. And I prayed to the Lord my God and made confession and said, and then it records the whole prayer, that Daniel is studying his Bible to understand current events and see what the Lord had said about the timing. He was thinking, you know, we've been here this long, and didn't the Lord say, and he looked up Jeremiah. And he's studying, but he wants a clearer understanding. So he turns to the Lord in prayer. Mm-hmm. He's having Bible study and prayer time and records his prayer. And if you've never studied it, read Daniel chapter 9. It's a beautiful prayer and how the Lord responds to it. But Daniel is a great hero of prayer and devotional life. And we have it recorded for our edification.
1: Well, that makes me think of the statement in the book Steps to Christ in the prayer chapter that says, he who does nothing but pray will soon cease to pray, or his prayers will become a formal routine.
0: Mercy.
1: So you see Daniel acting out his prayers. Mm. There's an interchange between his praying and his studying and his doing that is essential to keep a vibrant prayer life.
0: Absolutely. Well, in Sunday paragraph 4, there are several important lessons. Why don't you read that for us, if you would, Sunday paragraph 4.
1: Yeah, Sunday paragraph 4.
0: Mm-hmm. Should be that last
1: paragraph. Says, when faced with difficulty, Daniel prayed. Although the threat was against his life, he was consistent and persistent in prayer 3 times every day, as was his custom. That was Daniel 6:10. And predictable at his open window 3 times

0: today as he prayed toward Jerusalem. His prayer was a physical act. He knelt and focused on thanksgiving and supplication.
1: So I like how it breaks down. Like, let's just look at what we've learned about Daniel and what are some things we consistent, persistent, you know, he's predictable, and it involved a physical act. It wasn't just a mind thing every now and then. He was devoted to it, and it's something for our emulation. We can look at that and say, let's be like that. Let's pray like Daniel.
0: Again, the statement, I don't remember exactly where it is off the top of my head, but Ellen White talks about how our prayers need to include something about our actual life. She uses it. In other words, it's not just praying for the missionaries and the colporteurs and whatever and these big spiritual themes. It's a conversation with the Lord. And the Bible says about Jesus himself in the book of Hebrews that he cried out with strong cries and tears to him who is able to save him or deliver him from death. So here's Jesus praying for himself, which that's selfish, isn't it? But you're talking to God about your own experience. Like that's the personal part of prayer.
1: Absolutely. So. You see the same thing in John 17. You know, we think of the prayer for unity, but he starts with, Father, you and I have a unity. Like you start with that relationship and then it grows out from there. So there's nothing wrong with praying for yourself or the things you're going through. In fact, that's what God calls us to do, is to have that friend connection with him, which we're going to get to later on. But let's go to talk point number two. As a segue, you remember Daniel knelt down and opened the window and prayed facing, there was physical posture involved. And that's what talk point number two touches on. Prayer involves both mind and body. I have in the notes here that though prayer is a spiritual practice of the mind, physical participation also contributes to a vibrant prayer life. That posture and our physical demeanor is a part of our experience because we are whole beings, right? Ever think about this? We teach children to pray, and we don't just give them words to say, but we guide them in like, all right, kneel down, close your eyes, fold your hands, be quiet. Why? Well, I don't think that we're doing that because we want to make a mechanical, like, this is your prayer mode, go into prayer mode. It's because those elements represent something important in your relationship with God. First of all, like, you fold your hands. Why? So you don't fidget around and do other stuff, right? It's like turning off the phone so you're not distracted, right? You're focused. Why do you close your eyes? So you're not looking around and getting thoughts about other things. You're thinking about what you're thinking about. I know it sounds so dumb to say think about what you're thinking about, but how many times if your eyes are open, you're thinking about something and all of a sudden shiny thing comes along and you're gone. It focuses you. And even in the
0: prayer, somebody will bring up their scripture examples of so-and-so prayed and he lifted his eyes to heaven. We're not discounting
1: exactly
0: that.
1: But what we're talking about are principles here, and we're going to get, because there's specific practices and we don't want to be setting up a formula and a policy, but there are principles that we need to talk about.
0: And maybe the reason I'm bringing that up is I know people who would, just as much as you're saying, we're not trying to set up a policy that everybody do this. I know people that are like, well, the Bible says they opened their eyes and they lifted their hands, and that's how we should always do, and they set up a policy.
1: That's right. So, and we're trying to avoid that. We're trying to lay down those principles that can make personal, practical application. So, but the reason we teach children that way is because it makes sense, because it's principles that we want to imbue in their lives as part of their practice.
0: Well, you also have here in the notes reverent posture. And it strikes me, I wish I had reviewed this beforehand and done my word study, but I don't know if it's, I don't remember if it's Old Testament, New Testament, consistent, whatever, but the word translated worship, and I don't think it's every word, there are different words, literally means to bow. So in other words, how do you say worship? Bow. It just says bow. But we translate it worship. And again, I wish I had the word here, but you're talking about posture, like the Bible's basically connecting the posture of bowing with worshiping God.
1: Well, and it's a physical expression of that relationship we have, dynamic we have with God, where we are submissive to his lead, and it's a way to act that out, right? Well, and thinking of those postures, because you'd mentioned that, well, the Bible does say the Bible does talk about people having, it's not just kneeling in prayer, but there are physical postures mentioned in the Bible. For example, as we saw in Daniel chapter 6, verse 10, Daniel knelt to pray toward Jerusalem. Hannah, however, in 1 Samuel chapter 1, verse 26, the lesson brought this out, she stood to pray. She was standing when she was caught praying. And David, in 2 Samuel chapter 7, verse 18, sat to pray. And that's a really neat example. And you had mentioned, was it Hezekiah?
0: Yeah, Hezekiah was laying on his bed, sick unto death, right? And he prayed.
1: Right, so you can lay down, you can stand up.
0: Then God sent him the prophet Isaiah. So it's not like God's like, I'm not going to hear you because you're laying down, right?
1: Yeah, so we have standing, we have kneeling, we have sitting, we have laying down, all of which are valid and biblical forms of prayer. Go ahead.
0: So proskuneo is the Greek word, and I'm taking it from Revelation 19:10 when John was the angel. He said, I fell down to worship, and he said, don't do that. It means to bow. It means to prostrate yourself, to
1: worship.
0: To worship.
1: Yeah.
0: But the word literally means to do reverence to anyway, yeah.
1: Well, and why? Well, Monday, paragraph 5 says it this way. The Bible doesn't require us to pray in any particular posture, but postures are important as they reflect our reverence, our inner feelings, and our desire to surrender to God. So we should ask ourselves, what does my posture say? What does my physical environment and my mannerism say about God and my relationship? Is it flippant and casual? Am I being purposeful in my posture? Am I thinking about what I'm doing? Am I focusing on God who deserves my utmost attention? There's a beautiful statement from the book Prayer, page 209, if you want to read that.
0: Yeah, prayer page 209 says, true reverence for God is inspired by a sense of his infinite greatness and a realization of his presence. With this sense of the unseen, every heart should be deeply impressed. The hour and place of prayer are sacred because God is there. And as reverence is manifested in an attitude, in attitude and demeanor, the feeling that inspires it will be deepened.
1: Mm-hmm. So as we connect our mind and our body with who we're talking to and why we're talking to, like, our posture will be purposeful and reverent because of who we're talking to. That this is, well, we're interacting with the God of the heaven.
0: I'm just thinking, and we've all had this experience where you're talking to a friend or a spouse, and, you know, while you're having the conversation with them, they're like, yeah?
1: Mm.
0: Oh, really? Yeah, and they're scrolling the phone or something.
1: A few things are more aggravating.
0: You're like, are you listening to me? That is more probably me than my poor wife. Yeah. But the reality is, that's not, why would she be upset with that? Mm-hmm. Why would a person be upset with that? Because you're not focusing. It's not quality. It's not.
1: Mm-hmm.
0: And so why wouldn't there be some of those same markers when we're talking to God?
1: Yeah. I mean, if he's attention. Truly the God of the universe and we have this moment in our day that we can spend with him, why in the world would we want to be distracted by other things, be focused? Just talk to him. And again, and we're going to get into this, the third talking point, as to a friend.
0: But I don't think I brought it up in this. I think it was last week.
1: Mm.
0: So your phones, iPads, et cetera, have features on them that are do not disturb features.
1: Yes.
0: And you can make use of those so that it doesn't bug you during that time that you want to have no distractions.
1: Yeah, put the phone down and pay attention to Jesus, right?
0: Well, what if I turn it off and I'm going to miss something? You won't miss anything on the do not disturb. It will save it there for you until you get back. And
1: also, we got along a long time as humans without having a phone strapped to our hand all the time. So anyway, everyone has to face that reality. But if God is truly the God of the universe and we want to spend time with him, it's not like a physical posture has to be prescribed that this is the way to do it, but it should come out of us to a certain extent naturally that I should give my attention to God. I should demonstrate his greatness by being reverent in posture and prayer before him.
0: Yes. I should bring this up because we mentioned it. I mentioned it while we were getting ready. There is a statement where Ellen White specifically speaks to a particular minister. She says, as I beheld him standing upright upon his feet while his lips were about to open in prayer to God, my soul was stirred within me to give him an open rebuke. Calling him by name, I said, get down upon your knees. And then she said, comments, this is the proper position always. And then there's an ellipsis, and that's from prayer page 207.
1: Okay.
0: And I share that because there are people who are aware of that statement and not the hundreds of other statements where Ellen White very clearly had different postures in prayer. We see it in the Bible. And I've been in congregations, Cameron, where you stand for a certain prayer, and there's some person who's, I don't know, hypersensitive conscience or ultra spiritual, and it doesn't matter what everybody else is doing, they start kneeling around you. I've had families who, why? Because they feel like that's the only way. And it's because of, and many of them have taken, and I just, time doesn't permit us to go in, but just look at Ellen White's statements on posture and prayer. Look up posture and prayer if you want to know. And there are plenty of statements that elaborate on how that's not the only posture to ever pray. I think she was talking about a specific prayer in the worship service and the attitude of reverence and what have you. So just to your point again, when you look broadly in scripture and in the writings of Ellen White, you're not going to find a prescribed position that one must be in when they pray. You're going to find all kinds of different positions in which people prayed and God heard and answered their prayers and was pleased with them.
1: Amen. So, and again, I believe it's not just the prescription or the posture itself, it's the purpose behind it.
0: Yeah.
1: And then as that manifests, the Lord will lead in that. But let's go to talking point number three with our remaining time. God is our friend. In these last few weeks, we've been looking at the Bible and devotional life and prayer as part of that devotional habit. And I put in the notes, just as scripture is God's voice to us, prayer is our voice to God. This type of two-way communication is vital in any relationship, and particularly to this most important relationship of all. We should have that back and forth with God through prayer and the study of the Word. And I love this statement. It is the quintessential prayer statement, at least in my experience, from the book Steps to Christ, if you want to read that powerful sentence.
0: Yes, prayer is the opening of the heart to God as to a friend.
1: So what is this prayer practice that we're advocating for? It is the opening of the heart, you as a person having an individual connection with God as you would to a friend, that you speak to him thankful for things, worried about things, interested in the, and you just talk. And through the talking, like, why is it didn't just say as to a person, but as to a friend, someone you know them and they know you and you
0: not
1: have a bond.
0: Super concerned with the grammatical structure or, you know, that your sentences were just right or anything like that. You're having a conversation.
1: Or a certain amount of time or a certain, all of those things are important. But the ultimate purpose of prayer is to connect us with God as to a friend.
0: Right.
1: So we see passages in the Bible that really buttress this idea. For example, Romans chapter 12, verse 12, talk about continuing steadfastly in prayer. And of course, if we do that, like Enoch, we can grow to appreciate God as the, quote, friend who sticks closer than a brother. That's what I believe Proverbs 18:24 is referring to, is God is that friend. Christ is that brother that we can have. Of course, Moses had that friend experience. The Bible says in Exodus 33:11, the Lord spoke face to face as a man speaks to his friend. So if we can have a friend that sticks closer than brother, Moses had that face-to-face experience. Prayer is the opening of the heart to God as to a friend.
0: Abraham was called the friend of God.
1: Abraham was called a friend of God. You go down the line. That we too, the Bible, I think, is teaching us not that they had such a relationship, but that all of us can have that relationship, that we can confide in God all of our trials, all of our burdens, and have a genuine friendship with the divine.
0: Yeah, so let's think about that. What's the difference between a conversation with a friend and the conversation with my boss, which maybe my boss is a friend, but it's in a different capacity. At least in my mind, the thing that comes away is when you're talking to a friend, a friend cares about your life more so than your boss cares about your work. And it may not be indifferent to your life, but not like a friend. A friend wants to know what's going on, wants to know what you're going through, wants to help out if he can, right? Or she can. And so it's when you think about that and you put that, God would be more like the boss in the minds of many people. He's certainly the, because of his sovereignty.
1: He's deserving of that, sure.
0: So just a concept of being able to consider yourself a friend of God and God as your friend is incredible.
1: Well, plus the scripture tells us, and this is life eternal, that they may know you, the one true God and Jesus Christ whom you've sent, that our eternal life is based not just on the thing Jesus did for us, which of course opened up the possibility, but the connection we can have with God through Christ in prayer, like the devotional life of his word and the prayer life that we have is the, honestly, it's the key to eternal life. That connection with God as with a friend is everything to us.
0: Well, and I think maybe even more than that, I could look at that, just what you said, but think of myself as the initiator. Like, okay, God wants to be a friend if I'm willing to reach out and go through these steps and whatever else. But God is the one that even puts on our heart the desire to pray.
1: Yes.
0: And God is, there's a level of interest. You know, our memory verses in Psalm 116, where it talks about God inclined his ear to me. Mm. David says the same thing in Psalm 40, verse 1, to incline us, to lean in, to hear.
1: To be eager for
0: it. So God's not just like, okay, you need to go through this routine. He wants to have the conversation. He wants to have the friendship. And that change should change our perspective on even how we're reaching out to God. Well, I got to go to God and tell him I'm sorry, and because I messed up on this, and he's probably just ready to... No, he's not. He's your friend.
1: Well, you think about even in the very beginning, in the Genesis account in Eden, how the Lord God came looking for Adam during the cool of the day. It's as though they had an appointment, that their devotional life wasn't just on paper and invisible, that it was literal, that they would have an appointment. They just visited and they hung out and talked. And this is how God wants the restoration to be in the very end. And even though we have this problem of sin and this sinful world, that God is doing everything he can to repair that breach and have a communion with him again as with a friend. Now, I put in the lesson here, and I kind of drew out this friendship theme, that the trust in God as a friend will be clearly evidenced in those who will face the final crisis. Mm-hmm. We know that the pressures of this world, the persecutions are going to come, the trials and afflictions are going to be a time like none other in Earth's history, right? But the Bible does tell us, Matthew 24:13, that there will be those who endure to the end. There are going to be those who make it. And I believe that they will have developed such a trust relationship with God that nothing can shake their faith. They know him as a friend and they trust him as a friend. I wanted to read a statement from, this is from Sons of the Times, November 27, 1879, but it talks about the experience of those in the last days and how it will be akin to Jacob in his time of trial. It says here, those who live in the last days must pass through an experience similar to that of Jacob. Foes will be all around them, ready to condemn and destroy. Alarm and despair will seize them, for it appears to them, as to Jacob in his distress, that God himself has become an avenging enemy. It appears that way, all the circumstances. It is the design of God to arouse the dormant energies of his people to look out of and away from self to one who can bring help and salvation, that the promises given for just such a time may be seen in their preciousness and relied upon with unwavering trust. Here, faith is proved. So it's dark, it's dangerous. Will they actually trust me? They think I'm their friend. Goes on. A couple paragraphs later. Dangers thicken on every side, and it is difficult to fix the eye of faith upon the promises amidst the certain evidences of immediate destruction. But in the midst of revelry and violence, there falls upon the ear peal upon peal of the loudest thunder. The heavens have gathered blackness and are only illuminated with the blazing light and terrible glory from heaven. God utters his voice from his holy habitation. The captivity of his people is turned. With sweet and subdued voices, they say to one another, God is our friend. That when Jesus comes again, they're going to say, there he is. Lo, this is our God. We have waited for him. We knew him. I knew his promise was true. He is our friend. He does care. Even though every external evidence seems contrary to that, you could look at it from a third person perspective. God has abandoned you. It is dark. You're good. They say, I know it looks that way, but just like Jacob in his time of trouble, I'm not letting go till you bless me.
0: Yeah, this is why people will say, well, we harp on this idea of feelings and you shouldn't get your religious experience shouldn't be an emotional one. You know, we're usually kind of down on that as Adventists. Mm. This is not to say there isn't emotion in your religion. Amen. This is not to say there's not emotion in your singing or anything else, but you will hear us guard against an emotionally driven experience. And this is exactly why, because what we read in scripture, what we read in the inspired writings is that at the end of time, you're going to be like Christ in Gethsemane. Every feeling that you would have that would say God has forsaken you, is that's what you're feeling. That's what your emotions are doing. And unless you have an experience that rises above that, you're not
1: going to be.
0: You've got to know God as your friend, not because you feel it, but because he said it.
1: But behind all this darkness,
0: built that relationship.
1: Exactly. There is that friendship. Can you read that concluding statement from Friday, paragraph 1?
0: Yes. It says, we may keep so near to God that in every unexpected trial, our thoughts will turn to him as naturally as the flower turns to the sun. Keep your wants, your joys, your sorrows, your cares, and your fears before God. You cannot burden him. You cannot weary him. The relations between God and each soul are as distinct and full as though there were not another soul upon the earth to share his watch care, not another soul for whom he gave his beloved son.
1: Mm.
0: Incredible statement.
1: And that's why prayer is so important, that God can truly be our friend. Let's pray. Heavenly Father, thank you for being our friend and, of course, our creator, our redeemer, and everything else that we need. Bless us now as we seek to understand you, to draw closer to you, and by the practice of prayer, come to know you personally as our friend. Bless every Sabbath school class, every teacher, every participant, that we may truly not just learn about prayer, but practice prayer and become the friends that you want us to be. We pray all of this in Jesus' name. Amen.
0: Amen.

My high school Bible teacher said that we should consider that on Sabbath a special guest is coming, which is true because God is going to be our special guest with us on Sabbath. So if a special guest is coming, it means that we need to clean and prepare. There'll be things we'll want to take care of before our guest arrives. We'll want to dress for a special guest to arrive. It also means that during the Sabbath hours, we don't want to sleep. That would be rude to our guest. And we don't want to talk about the fun that we'll have after our guest is gone. That would be rude too. I hope you enjoy your Sabbath time with your special guest. For Strong Tower Radio, I'm Pastor Mac Mills of the Seventh-day Adventist Churches in Manistee, Irons, and Frankfort. 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

0: Welcome to Sabbath School, brought to you by It Is Written. Glad to have you joining us today. We are continuing our study of how to grow in a relationship with God. And this week, we're entering into a two-part section. Last week and the week before, we talked about the Bible and its importance in growing in a relationship with God. This week, we shift the focus to prayer. Looking at prayer warriors today, this is lesson number 6 of 13. So we're right in the thick of things right now. Let's begin with prayer, and then we're going to get right to our study. Father, we thank you for drawing us together again today and giving us an opportunity to learn more about how our relationship with you can grow through prayer. We ask your blessing upon us and thank you in advance for bestowing it. In Jesus' name, amen.
1: Amen.
0: So we're glad you're here with us, but we're also glad to have the author of this quarter's Sabbath School lesson with us, Nina Atchison, who is a curriculum specialist and an author. Nina, welcome back.
1: Thank you.
0: So this has been a fantastic journey that you've kind of guided us so far. We're on lesson number 6 of 13, so we're right in the heart of things right now. And appropriately, we're talking about prayer, because it's very difficult to have a relationship with God, especially one that grows, if there is no prayer.
1: Yes.
0: And this week we're looking at prayer warriors and looking at some of the prayer warriors in the Bible, of which there are many. We, of course, can't look at all of them. But why should prayer be such an essential part of our relationship with God? What role does prayer play?
1: Yeah, it's a really simple question, but a good, profound question in many ways, because in any kind of friendship or relationship, of course, we need to communicate. You know, I think about my husband and I'm sure the same with your family members, my children, any friend. We need to communicate with one another. And that communicating, of course, involves speaking what's on your heart, the challenges and problems that we might face, but also it involves listening. And so it's no different with God. And I think it's going to be an interesting couple of weeks that we look at this important topic, because I think all of us can grow in our prayer lives. And it really is a crucial devotional habit that I think it's worth really looking at. And this week we're looking, of course, at what the Bible some Bible characters teach us about how to strengthen our prayer lives.
0: So let's start looking at some of these individuals that you just mentioned. One of the great prayers in the Bible is Daniel. In fact, prayer even got Daniel into a bit of hot water on more than one occasion. What can we learn about the importance of prayer from the life of Daniel?
1: It's interesting that when Daniel was taken to Babylon as a young exile, the Bible tells us, it describes him in Daniel chapter 1, verse 4. It says, he was a young man in whom there was no blemish, but good looking, gifted in all wisdom, possessing knowledge and quick to understand, who had ability to serve in the king's palace. And then in verse 8, it says, Daniel purposed in his heart that he would not defile himself with the portion of the king's delicacies. And then later in verse 17, we read that Daniel and his three friends, God gave them knowledge and skill in all literature and wisdom, and Daniel had understanding in all visions and dreams. So we read here, this just gives us a bit of context about this man Daniel, that from a young teenager, really, the Bible describes him as someone with principle. He was wise. He was committed to the things that he knew were right, that he was raised and taught in. The Spirit of God was in him. And he was also greatly beloved, we read in chapter 9. Further on, we read. So it's a description of a man who had a strong, abiding connection with God. And part of that connection, of course, was his prayer life. And so we read in Daniel 2, there was the challenge with the king not understanding the dream. Of course, Daniel and his friends prayed, and God revealed it to him. And over the years, different kings rose and fell. And Daniel, in chapter 6, we come to this situation I think you were referring to before, that he really was confronted with whether to... what to do with his prayer life. Let's read those two verses, Daniel 6, verses 10 and 11.
0: Now when Daniel knew that the writing was signed, he went home, and in his upper room, with his windows open toward Jerusalem, he knelt down on his knees 3 times that day and prayed and gave thanks before his God, as was his custom since early days. Then these men assembled and found Daniel praying and making supplication before his God.
1: So for any of our viewers who don't know this story, this really was a decree that these men that were assembled had to convince the king to sign a decree that Daniel, if he prayed, or anyone who prayed, would be thrown to the lion's den. Daniel could have made any excuse not to pray by his window, as was his custom. He did this three times a day. He let nothing stop his commitment and his public declaration to kneel and pray to his God. And so we will continue to think about this bold move that Daniel made as we unpack some of these concepts in a few moments. But really, I think what I take from Daniel's life is that he was so steadfast in his relationship, in his prayer life. He's known as being a great prayer of the Bible, regardless of the circumstances, regardless of the danger, to his own life even, he just continued to pray. And so that tells us that he must have had this incredible, strong, resilient relationship with the Lord, and that talking to his God was so important that nothing, even death, nothing would stop him praying.
0: I think it's beautiful as you look at the story of Daniel and his prayer life. He didn't just pray to God when things were going south, when there were challenges in his life. He had a very regular prayer life, as it says in here, three times a day. I can't imagine that he was in dire straits three times every single day. Many times he just prayed to God because that was his communication, was his regular communication with, yes, with God. And so that regularity didn't stop when things got difficult.
1: Yeah.
0: And that's powerful.
1: Yeah, absolutely.
0: So let's talk for a little bit about the physical act of prayer. What does that look like? Are there correct ways to pray? Are there incorrect ways to pray? Do we get in trouble if we don't fold our hands and close our eyes? Or help walk us through this, because there's a lot of thoughts floating around about prayer and what's appropriate, what's inappropriate. Maybe there's some cultural things too, but give us a little bit of guidance in this area.
1: Yeah. It's interesting, you know, we just read the verses that you read, the fact that Daniel knelt on his knees. So that physical act was something that he did. I really think that, of course, prayer keeps us connected to God, and it tells the enemy whose we are. Personally, I like to kneel when I pray. And I think that physical act of kneeling shows in my own mind that I'm submitting, I'm surrendering, I'm humbling myself before God. Of course, we can pray in many different postures. Some people cannot kneel, and that's okay. You can sit when you pray. But for me, when I wake up in the morning, I always pray before I even open my eyes. Lord, I choose you today. I want you to be the Lord of my life. Guide my steps. Abide with me today. We can pray when we're sitting on a train. You know, we can pray in many different situations. Really, of course, what is important is the heart posture, and that our heart is surrendering to God. For me, I like to kneel whenever I can. But in the Bible times, standing in prayer was actually probably even more common, particularly by the Jews. They would pray in synagogues. They would stand on street corners and pray. However, a lot of pride was associated with that, and Jesus rebuked that often. And then the Bible also shares other examples of people who sat when they prayed, in 2 Samuel, for example, and in 2 Kings. And then there are others who prostrated themselves before the Lord, lying horizontally with one leg in the air, as though to rise up, with their face to the earth, although that also was more commonly associated with submission to a superior. And so the Bible doesn't require us to pray in any one particular way. There are all of these examples. But I do think posture is important because it does reflect our reverence and the state of our heart, our inner feelings and our desires. In saying that, I often go walking in the mornings and I pray. I sometimes pray out loud when I walk. And so I think the essence of what I'm saying is that our prayer should be the opening of the heart to God as a friend, And however we do that, whenever we can, it should be an ongoing conversation that we have with the constancy, the perseverance with which we pray. So whatever we do, whether we lie, sit, walk, we should keep talking to the Lord.
0: So having that communication line open, and we've talked about Jesus beginning his day long before daylight, and he went to a solitary place. Many times being in a solitary place is helpful for prayer.
1: Yes.
0: But you don't have to be in a solitary place to pray. Many times you might be in the thick of a crowd of people and just know you need to pray.
1: Yes.
0: Doesn't mean you have to separate yourself to a solitary place, but it is a little bit easier to think and to focus when you're able to kind of step away from the hustle and bustle of life.
1: Yes, yes. And next week, in fact, we'll look at some practical tips such as these to strengthen our prayer life, which I think are very, very important for all of us.
0: Good. We're going to delve into that a little bit more deeply. We're going to go to break soon, but I want to touch on Enoch before we do, because Enoch was another one of those powerful prayers, and we may come back and touch on him a little bit more after break, but talk to us a little bit about Enoch, who is known for his prayer life.
1: Yeah, in Romans 12:12, it talks about being steadfast in prayer, and I think Enoch, the Bible really describes him as being this man who walked and talked with God. And we know that he kept very busy doing the Lord's work and serving him, but he retreated regularly to pray. And in Genesis 5, verses 22 to 24, it tells us a little more about Enoch. Would you be willing to read that for us?
0: After he begot Methuselah, Enoch walked with God 300 years and had sons and daughters. So all the days of Enoch were 365 years. And Enoch walked with God, and he was not, for God took him.
1: So this is all we know of Enoch's life, really. There's not a lot we know. In the Old Testament, this is what we read about him. And yet the description of walking and talking with God is something that I think we've heard, or I remember hearing as a child, thinking, I want to be like that. I want to have that kind of close connection with God where I walk, and whatever I'm doing, I'm talking with him. And as I said, it's this beautiful description of him doing his life, but then retreating and spending time with God, but involving God in the everyday moments in serving him. And so I think in a practical sense, we can consider, what does that walking and talking with God look like in our lives?
0: So we're going to delve into that in a little bit more in just a moment. But before we go to break, Nina, there is a companion book to this quarter's Sabbath School lesson that helps to draw more out of it. Tell us a little bit about that companion book and why one might want to pick it up.
1: This companion book is on the same topic as the quarterly that I wrote. It is Growing in a Relationship with God. There are 13 chapters to this book, which correspond to the chapters in the Sabbath School quarterly. And I know you will be blessed if you read this book.
0: If you would like to pick it up, and I hope that you do, you can find it at itiswritten.shop. Again, that's itiswritten.shop. Just look for the companion book to this quarter's Sabbath School lesson. It's called Growing in a Relationship with God, and you'll find it there. You will also find it, if you are watching this video on YouTube, in the description box just below this video. You can click on the link there. We're going to be back in just a moment as we continue looking at prayer warriors, as we're looking at how we can grow in our relationship with God. We'll be right back.
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0: At It Is Written, we are passionate about studying the Word of God, and we encourage you to be serious about it as well. 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Welcome back to Sabbath School, brought to you by It Is Written. We're looking at prayer warriors this week. This is lesson number 6 of 13. We're glad that you're joining us. By the way, if you happen to have missed some of the earlier lessons that we've been talking about and how to grow in a relationship with God, you can find them archived at itiswritten.tv or on the It Is Written YouTube channel. So make sure you go back and watch those earlier lessons and share those with a friend too and invite them to join you on this journey. Nina, we're talking about prayer warriors and we kind of left off talking about Enoch. Give us a few final thoughts about Enoch, bearing in mind that we're going to be going to Moses next and we want to make sure that we leave some time to talk about Moses as well. So any final thoughts on Enoch?
1: I think Enoch is a wonderful example to us all of what it looks like to walk and talk with God. And as I mentioned, he was known to be productive from what we read in Patriarchs and Prophets. He was very productive in doing God's work, but he also had times of refreshing where he would retreat and just spend those very intimate times with the Lord. But it's really, I think, an encouraging message to us that in order to have a steady relationship with God, we need to be walking and talking with God as Enoch did.
0: So Enoch, powerful example of how to walk and talk with God, to pray with God, and let God, allow God to guide his life. He walked with God and he was not, for God took him.
1: That's
0: a very short section of the Bible we learn about Enoch, but packed with power. There's a much longer section of the Bible in the book of Exodus that talks about Moses, and Moses' prayer life was very significant, an integral part of his life was prayer and communion with God. What do we learn from Moses' prayer life that can help us living today?
1: I really love studying the life of Moses as a great prayer of the Bible because we can read so many conversations that he had with the Lord. The back and forth, and we don't have this with many Bible characters, but we certainly do with Moses. We do with Abraham and some others, but it gives us insight because Moses, we know that he was a great leader. He was the most humble man, as the Bible describes as well. But the constant communication that he had with God really tells us a lot about his relationship with God. Let's read some of that conversation in Exodus 33:16-23. And maybe we can just invite our viewers to think about the content of the conversation and the manner in which they interacted.
0: For how then will it be known that your people and I have found grace in your sight except you go with us? So we shall be separate, your people and I, from all the people who are upon the face of the earth. So the Lord said to Moses, I will also do this thing that you have spoken, for you have found grace in my sight, and I know you by name. And he said, please show me your glory. Then he said, I will make all my goodness pass before you, and I will proclaim the name of the Lord before you. I will be gracious to whom I will be gracious, and I will have compassion on whom I will have compassion. But he said, you cannot see my face, for no man shall see me and live. And the Lord said, here is a place by me, and you shall stand on the rock. So it shall be, while my glory passes by, that I will put you in the cleft of the rock, and will cover you with my hand while I pass by. Then I will take away my hand, and you shall see my back, but my face shall not be seen.
1: Isn't this just such a beautiful interaction between God and Moses? I mean, I like in verse 16 how Moses is saying that God's people and him will be separate. There will be a distinct nation. And then you have Moses asking, please, please show me your glory. And God says, okay, I'll do it. I'll hide you behind the cleft of the rock in my hand. It's just a very special communion that they had, this prayer interaction. It's almost as though he's seeking God's presence in his life continually. And we know that when he came down from the mountain, he reflected, he was shining from being in God's presence. But I think on two occasions we notice that Moses has a special conversation with God over his family members. On one case it was Aaron, who with the golden calf situation, where Moses really interceded on behalf of Aaron, and the other was Miriam and Aaron when she was jealous. And It's interesting to me that even though Moses was the recipient, particularly in the case of Miriam's jealousy, he was the recipient of that nastiness, yet still he chose to go to God and say, please, can you forgive my sister? I think we really can learn a lot when we read these kind of interactions and the prayers that Moses had on behalf of his family members. It actually makes me think, how quick am I to forgive my enemies, even my family members? It's often hard to do, and yet we should be interceding for others, I think, a lot more than we are.
0: So you mentioned several specific instances where Moses was praying for his brother, for his sister. Moses prayed a lot, but what did Moses pray for most?
1: He really did seem to intercede most of all. You know, we think about many instances in the Bible where he was praying for the children of Israel, where God was going to destroy them. He prayed for water. He prayed for manna. He even went to God and prayed for meat. And it's just astounding, I think, how patient he was. And the fact that I think the children of Israel could see that he had this close communication with God, they could have had that too if they desired that. I suppose. I think God would have had that with all. He wanted that. He'd wanted to dwell in their midst in the sanctuary. And yet Moses, he prayed on behalf of God's people more than anything. And I think we can learn a lot from that. I think we can really pray on behalf of God's church more than we do. For me, I'm speaking, I suppose, just for his will to be done, and intercede for those that I love more than I do.
0: So there are a lot of lessons here that we can learn from Moses about prayer. Are there anything things specifically that we can say, okay, here's something about the way that Moses prayed, or why he prayed, or when he prayed, some specific things that we can take away as nuggets from Moses' prayer life?
1: I think we can see that Moses had a very clear picture of God's character. Of course, he was meeting with God on the mountain. He met God at the burning bush. He had to put his trust that God was going to fulfill the promises that he said he would do through the Red Sea. I mean, we can talk on and on about these examples. I mean, even the fact that God described himself to Moses in Exodus 34, verse 6, where he said, the Lord God, merciful and gracious, long-suffering and abounding in goodness and truth. So God himself described his character to Moses, and Moses had that clear picture of God. So that's a lesson we can learn. We spoke about this in week two, how to grow our relationship with God, it's important to have a clear picture of him. I think the second thing is that Moses was both bold and faithful, and he held on to God through the ups and downs. I mean, it would have been so challenging to lead the Israelites as a leader, I can imagine, for him. And he would have become weary. And really, we read through the stories of the journey, we see that it was his close relationship with God that held him fast through those ups and downs with this complaining nation. And he was bold to God about the needs of them. The third thing is that Moses reminded God of his covenant. He claimed God's promises, and he remembered God's leading in their past. And Joshua, of course, reminded the people, as did Moses, when they came to the end of their time of leadership, for the people to remember how God had led them in their past. And Moses, in his prayer life, he remembered that. He reminded God of the covenant. And the fourth thing, I think, is that Moses accepted God's answers to his prayers, whether it was a yes or a no. And I think we can learn that sometimes God does say no. You know, Moses did not go into the promised land, and yet he accepted that answer. And I think we can learn from that whatever God's will is, we should want his will above our own when it comes to God answering our prayers.
0: So some very practical lessons that we can learn from Enoch, from Moses, from Daniel, and all of these are, they're nice historically, but where the rubber meets the road is, what about me and my prayer life? What about, why do I need to pray? Why should I pray? What's the benefits? What are some of the benefits of prayer for me living today? Why do I need to make sure this is part of my life if I want to grow in my relationship with God?
1: I think we need to pray for our children. I know that I have committed since my children were in my womb and I gave birth to them. I've prayed for them every day, for their relationship with Him, for their future, for God's will to be done in their lives, for their future spouses, you know, all of these areas. I intercede on behalf of my children regularly. But I think really our own prayer life should be such a part of our lives that we can't help but turn our faces as flowers to the sun, turn our faces to God at every moment, whether it's a joyful moment, whether it's a difficult situation we're facing. And so I suppose I would love to appeal to the viewers that whatever your prayer life might be like right now, spend some time with God today. Turn your face to Him and talk to Him. Try to move past all of the usual requests that we have. And next week we'll talk more about this. But it's so easy to kind of just get on that same autopilot. But this is the God of the universe that we're talking about. And He wants to have a relationship with you, with me, with us. So let's talk to Him as a friend, remembering that He is holy and our Savior. And lay our requests, our repentance, our needs at His feet, and watch what He does. Watch how He speaks to us and leads our lives. And I really believe He will do that.
0: Nina, thank you for leading us through this week's discussion. And as you mentioned, next week we're going to look at some practical tips on how to make prayer more effective, more powerful, if that's an appropriate way to say it, to make it a more integral part of our lives. Bible study is important. Prayer is important, and we're going to continue on our journey together. In fact, as was mentioned before, this is a 13-week journey, a 13-lesson study in how to grow in our relationship with God. Today, we've looked at some prayer warriors in the Bible, and by God's grace, your name can be listed among those as well. You can be a great prayer warrior just as Daniel was, just as Enoch was, just as Moses was. You can insert your name there too because you can pray to God just as they did. Next week, we're looking at some practical tips to prayer, and we invite you to join us once again. This is going to be, once again, Sabbath School brought to you by It Is Written.

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0: Hello, once again, we welcome you to the 3ABN Cyber School panel. It's a pleasure to be with you studying lesson number six. That's right, we are advancing forward. Lesson number six, and the title for the lesson is Prayer Warriors. What is this all about? Prayer Warriors. We need to learn how to be prayer warriors because we are in a great controversy between good and evil.
1: Amen.
0: We are warriors only because Jesus abides in our heart. Mm-hmm. I would like to introduce to you the family, the 3ABN panel family that is here with us today. To my left, Pastor James Rafferty.
2: Good to be here, Pastor John. I have Monday's lesson, which is entitled The Posture of Prayer.
0: Amen. Sister Jill Morricone.
3: Thank you so much, Pastor Johnny. On Tuesday, we look at Enoch walked and talked with God.
0: And to your left, Pastor John Lomacan.
4: And a humble man, Moses, a godly leader. We're going to consider his life.
0: Amen. Amen. Sister Shelley Quinn at the other end.
5: And I get to talk about when Moses interceded for the nation of Israel. Powerful lesson.
0: It is a powerful lesson. And we want to invite you to also consider signing up for the lessons, the notes that we prepare for these lessons. We put a lot of prayer and a lot of study into them. And it is our prayer that it will be a blessing to you in your studies and in your group discussions as well. Before we begin this study, we'd like to go to the Lord in prayer. Sister Shelley Quinn, would you help us, please?
5: Absolutely. Holy and righteous Father, you are our Papa, our Abba. And Lord, we come before you today to ask that you would direct us and teach us how to pray, how to be a prayer warrior. Lord, we thank you that you communicate with us through prayer and through your word. Now be with us now and all who are listening. Please pour out your Holy Spirit. In Christ we pray. Amen.
0: Amen. Amen. Amen. I almost forgot to tell you how you can sign up for the lessons or the notes. It's very simple. You go to 3abnsabbathschoolpanel.com and there's a tab in the top where you click on that and then you just type in the information. And then you will receive them every week for as long as you live, perhaps. So let's continue now in our study. And lesson number six, the title is Prayer Warriors. I have Sunday's part of the lesson.

because he has heard my voice and my supplications, because he has inclined his ear to me. Therefore, I will call upon him as long as I live. This is from Psalms 11, 116, verse 1 and 2, from the New King James Version. And this is something that we should all put into our minds, that we would like to go before the Lord in prayer as long as we live. You know, there is no wrong time to pray. We can pray all the time. We can be in communication with the Lord all the time. And we do not need to be on our knees to approach God in prayer. In this lesson, we will learn that prayer is of vital importance in maintaining a close relationship with the Lord. We're going to talk about some of the prayer warriors, because there are others that we won't have time to go into. First, we go to faithful Daniel. Daniel, as you may know, his name means God is my judge. And Daniel was one of those people that experienced something that we don't all have to go through. I mean, not all of us that are listening to my voice are captured and taken to another country in a whole new atmosphere, new culture, new challenges. Mm-hmm. And now you're faced with Babylon, which means gates of the gods. They had so many gods, and now he's surrounded with all of this. And of course, this is reason to pray, of course. And we, living in this society, especially those that live in the big city, are faced with so many things. Mm-hmm. I mean, we live in Southern Illinois. We can drive 10, 15 miles and maybe see a car or two. We don't have to face that, what is that, rush hour traffic. And I don't know if anybody has ever had road rage out here in Southern Illinois. It would be a shock, because you hardly see any cars. Sometimes there are animals crossing the road, but road rage is something people face in the street. If you're going to go out in one of those busy cities, rush hour, be in prayer. Be in prayer. Keep your mind on the Lord, because even there, the devil can try to deviate your mind from the Lord. Daniel is one of the great heroes of the Bible. As we look at the Bible, you know, you think of Abraham, Moses, Job, and so many different Bible characters that appeal to us and we identify with, because some of them experience things that we experienced as well. And here in the lesson, it says that to Daniel and his friends, God gave them knowledge and skill in all literature and wisdom. And Daniel had understanding in all visions and dreams. You can go to Daniel chapter 1, verse 17. The Bible describes Daniel as wise, Daniel 1:20, and Daniel 2:14, verse 21, 23, and 48. And it says there, because of the Spirit of God was in him. And these, of course, are some of the ways that Daniel is described. But in Daniel chapter 2, a great crisis arises when Nebuchadnezzar had a dream. And this dream so impacted his mind that he woke up with great interest in finding out what the dream was, because he appears to have forgotten it, and what does the dream mean. And, you know, we all dream dreams, and sometimes we say, well, what was it that I dreamed last night? And he had this dream, and he wanted to know what it was all about. So he called all of his wise people, the astrologers, and all of the people that he expected to get answers from, and no one could give him the answer to his dream, or even tell him the dream or what it meant. And of course, they tried to get it from the king. Tell us the dream, and we will tell you the interpretation. And they were not able to answer. And as you know, a death decree was issued, and every one of the wise men was supposed to be killed. And now they're looking for Daniel and his friends to, of course, suffer the consequences and for them to be killed. And they're wondering, well, what's going on? What happened? Why are they trying to kill all of the wise men? And as we see the story in Daniel chapter 2 develop, Daniel asked for time.
And that time he spent in prayer. And of course, he asked for his friends to join him in prayer. And there in Daniel chapter 2, beginning in verse 20, we see that after God answered his prayer and the prayers of the others, Daniel answered.

0: and said, "Blessed be the name of God forever and ever, for wisdom and might are his." And he changes the times and the seasons. He removes kings and raises up kings. He gives wisdom to the wise and knowledge to those who have understanding. He reveals deep and secret things. He knows what is in the darkness, and light dwells with him. I thank you and praise you, O God of my fathers. You have given me wisdom and might, and have now made known to me what we asked of you, for you made known to us the king's demand. They had a prayer meeting and a praise meeting, thanking God. Imagine the joy of Daniel when he understood that God revealed to him the dream. And as he told the others, "Hey, the Lord has revealed the dream to me." And they, of course, wouldn't you be praising the Lord if your life was now out of danger? And now he goes before the king and he tells him the dream. And of course, the king was satisfied that that's exactly what he dreamed and the interpretation of it. And so in the lesson, we have the following words. As the years passed by and kings rose and fell, Daniel remained an advisor to the kings and was described as distinguished because an excellent spirit was in him. And the king gave thought to setting him over the whole realm. Daniel 6:3. This is the result of somebody staying close to the Lord. The Lord will put that person where he wants him or her to be. If you give your life completely to the Lord, let him guide you. The Bible tells us that he will direct our paths. And God was directing the path of Daniel. And God had him in such a position to be of great influence to others. And it says in the lessons, he was faithful, nor was there any error or fault found in him. Daniel chapter 6, verse 14. This is the result of us having a close relationship with the Lord. What a testimony for others Daniel was, and to us as well. He is a source of inspiration for me to understand that God is willing to use people in whatever place they may find themselves. I don't know what place you're in or what conditions you are facing. And it may be that somebody is listening to me and may be in prison. They're in the prison. You can be a light for others. We see the example of Joseph as well. But let's go back to Daniel. Daniel chapter 6, verse 10 and 11. Now, when Daniel knew that the writing was signed, he went home and in his upper room, with his windows open toward Jerusalem, he knelt down on his knees three times that day and prayed and gave thanks before his God, as was his custom since early days. You may remember that some of the people that wanted to get Daniel out of the way went before the king and said, "For 30 days, let no one pray to any other God but you, O king." And of course, this appealed to the king's pride, and he signed an edict, and so it was. That's what was supposed to happen. But this did not deter Daniel from going to the Lord in prayer as his custom was. The interesting thing is he opened his window. You know, some people say, "I'm going to close my window and pray quietly." But Daniel prayed out loud as was his custom. And in Daniel chapter 6, verse 11, it says, "Then these men," the people that were watching for him, "assembled and found Daniel praying and making supplication before his God." Of course, they were observing him. They were watching. They were looking for the opportunity. And the Chaldee word used there is not a Hebrew word. It's a Chaldee word used there. "Assembled" means they gathered tumultuously. They rushed in, found him, caught you. "You are disobeying the king's command." And off they went to send him to the lion's den. And he was cast into the lion's den. Of course, the king was very sorry. He understood there was a plot and a trick. But there in the lion's den, not a single lion even gave him one of those tasty bites. For the Lord was protecting him. Daniel was in prayer. We encourage you to continue in prayer, because that is the best way we can maintain a close relationship with the Lord.
1: Amen. Amen. Thank you, Pastor John.
0: Well, continuing on in that same book, the book of Daniel, we're going to be talking about the posture of prayer, Pastor James Rafferty here, and we were on Monday's lesson, which is entitled The Posture of Prayer. The quarterly says when something goes wrong in our lives, most of us call a close friend to talk to, or we have good news, we find someone to share it with. We can do the same thing with God. Prayer is the opening of the heart to God as to a friend. Steps to Christ, page 93 says. So prayer not only keeps us connected with God, but prayer tells the devil who we are. And it goes on to say in the quarterly, when we kneel to pray in the morning, it's like a physical declaration to the powers of darkness that this day we're choosing God. I love that. Not only that, but God sends angels to our side when we pray, and we are fortified and covered from the enemy of darkness. Psalm 91 talks about God sending angels to hold us up in their hands. The physical act of kneeling in submission shows a humble posture, the quarterly goes on to say. It's somehow different from sitting in a chair or lying in a bed while we pray. Although we can pray in these positions, and I do pray in these positions at times, especially when I'm in a cold climate. Mm-hmm. However, when we kneel before God, our heart surrenders more readily as our body and our words declare that He is sovereign and that we are merely created in His image. We're His created children, the quarterly goes on to say. I like that. So let's read the following passages and consider the lives of those individuals who knelt when they prayed. We're picking up where Pastor John left off in Daniel chapter 6 and verse 10. First reference given us here in the lesson says, now when Daniel knew that the writing was signed, he went into his house, his windows being open in the chamber toward Jerusalem. He kneeled upon his knees 3 times a day and prayed and gave thanks before his God as he did aforetime. There's a couple things here that I think are really powerful. First of all, we recognize that Daniel kneeled. It was a crisis. And I find that as cold as it might be in Southern Illinois, right about, you know, certain times of the year, when I'm in a crisis, when my heart and my mind are in crisis mode, I'm not going to be laying in my bed. I'm sorry. I'm not going to be sitting in a chair. I'm on my knees. I'm feeling the need to humble myself before the Lord. And it says here 3 times a day, Daniel did this. This was his practice. You know, the Bible says morning, evening, and at noon will I pray and cry aloud, and he will hear my voice. And then it says, he not only prayed. Now, this crisis is a life-threatening crisis. He not only prayed in this crisis that was life-threatening, he also praised God. He gave thanks to God. Thank you, Lord. I know that you're in control. I know that you are still on your throne. I know that you are in charge of this whole situation. I trust you for this, and I'm thanking you for what you are about to do. You are going to do something amazing in this situation, and I'm praising you for that. Our next verse is found in the New Testament. We're going to go all the way to Luke chapter 22, and we're going to look at the posture of our Lord and Savior, Jesus Christ. Luke chapter 22 and verse 41. What does it say there in relationship to how Christ prayed? Luke chapter 22 and verse 41. And he, Christ, was withdrawn from them, his disciples, about a stone's cast, and he kneeled down and prayed. Now, Jesus was facing another crisis. When I say another crisis, Daniel was facing a crisis. Jesus was facing a crisis. Of course, Christ's life was full of crises, but this one was his approach to the cross. He was in Gethsemane, and he was feeling the separation, the darkness of despair and gloom that we feel in our separation from God. All of that was being placed upon Jesus Christ in our place. And so he was feeling this, and he wasn't going to sit. He wasn't going to lie. He was going to get on his knees, and he was going to pray to God in this crisis. God is giving us, or Christ is giving us, an example of how we should approach our Maker. He was the Son of God. He was God incarnate. And yet, as a human, he felt his need to humble himself before the Lord and pray. Our next verse we're going to look at is in Acts chapter 7. We're going to look at a few verses in Acts. The first one is chapter 7 and verse 60, and then we'll look in chapter 9 and verse 40. Chapter 7 and verse 60, This is another crisis. This is the crisis that Stephen faced when he, as a deacon, confronted the Sanhedrin, the leaders of the Jews who had rejected the counsel, rejected the witness, rejected the testimony of Jesus Christ. Their probation was closing. Their 70 years was up. The 490 years, I should say, the 70 weeks was closing up, AD 34. And he gives the whole history. He recounts the history. That's what God does when he brings judgment to a nation or a people. He recounts their history. You see that in Daniel chapter 5 with Belshazzar. You see that here again in Acts chapter 7 with Stephen. And of course, you're going to see that in the book of Revelation. You see the historical history symbolized of all the world, going all the way back in Revelation chapter 12 to the fall of Lucifer, all the way down through time. You see the whole history of the human race recounted in symbolic form in Revelation before God brings his judgments in chapters 15, 16, and onward. So the judgments are coming. The close of probation is coming. What does Stephen do? Well, as he recounts this history, the opposition is fierce. It's intense. They take him out. They're going to stone him. And in this crisis, he calls upon the Lord. And it says in verse 60, and he kneeled down and cried with a loud voice, Lord, lay not this sin to their charge. And when he had said this, he fell asleep. I love this because this tells me that the posture of kneeling is a posture of humility. You know, Stephen needed God's grace. When I think about being stoned to death, and at the same time as we're being stoned to death, asking God to forgive those who are stoning us, it's overwhelming. I've got to fall on my knees, and I have to ask God for that grace. When I think about what Christ went through in Gethsemane, of course, we have to fall on our knees. When we see Daniel facing that lion's den, he's just humbling himself before God because we are weak, sinful human beings. There's no way we can bear and reveal the grace of God in these situations. The next verse, outlined again in the quarterly, is Acts chapter 9, and we're looking at verse 40. Acts chapter 9 and verse 40. So here we find Peter in a situation where there's a death. There's a loss of a church member that's dear to the hearts of the church, Tabitha. And Peter has been called because she has died. He's been called to step into the situation. He does, but he doesn't do it in his own power. Again, it says here in verse 40, but Peter put them all forth and he kneeled down and he prayed, turning him to the body and said, Tabitha, arise. And she opened her eyes. And when she saw Peter, she sat up. Can't even imagine this. Can't even imagine this. But the promises of God are there. You know, it talks about God's disciples raising the dead. And when I think about this, I think, Lord, will we ever have this kind of power, right? Now, we know we have it spiritually because we see and we hear about dead people being raised all the time here at 3ABN, right? Spiritually raised. And these prayers, or these resurrections, so to speak, are the answer to prayers, to earnest prayers. I know my life, the reason why I'm sitting here today is because of earnest prayers in my behalf. And we see the same thing here. Peter is humbling himself. He's not trusting what he can do. He's not standing there in a position. He is humbling himself, kneeling before God and praying for the life to be restored to Tabitha, and that prayer is answered. The last one we want to, I'll just give you the reference, is Acts chapter 20, verse 36, because we're running out of time. But we want to understand also that standing in prayer was sometimes practiced in Bible times. And we also want to understand that others prostrated themselves before God. I mean, they lay flat out their faces on the earth. And of course, this posture was not always associated with prayer, but it was also a revelation of submission before a superior. And we see that in 1 Kings 1:47 and Mark 14:35, where people even prostrated themselves before Christ. So what is your usual posture in prayer? The quarterly goes on to say, you know, the Bible doesn't require us to pray in any particular posture in order for God to hear our prayer, but postures are important as they reflect our reverence, our inner feelings, our desire to surrender to God. Kneeling in prayer is most often reflected in Scripture, but some people are unable to kneel. So ultimately, it's the heart's condition that matters the most. If you can kneel but usually don't, why not try kneeling next time, the next time you pray, and see how it affects your time with God? But if you can't kneel, remember what it says in 1 Thessalonians chapter 5, verse 17, pray without ceasing. That doesn't mean we're walking around on our knees wherever we go. It tells us that we can always persevere and be constant in prayer with God. And today, as we sit, as we stand, as we lie, as we walk, we can turn our thoughts to God. We can talk to Him as to a friend. Why don't we begin right now?
1: Amen. Thank you, Pastor James. Tremendous. Well, we have more blessings coming, but first, we invite you to listen to this mission moment.
2: Hello, I'm Greg Morricone. I'm so glad you've joined me for 3ABN Mission Moment. Last time we introduced you to Anne, who started taking Bible studies with someone who came to her door. She loved it and soon began going door to door sharing what she was learning. But some things just didn't add up, like the setting of a date for Armageddon and the idea that you'd go to hell if you didn't join their movement. Later, Anne discovered Doug Batchelor on TV. She was impressed that he taught straight out of the Bible and encouraged viewers to search the scriptures themselves. When Anne and her husband Lester moved to Huntsville, Alabama, she suffered a stroke that affected her body's left side. Bedridden, she flipped through the channels and discovered 3ABN. They were talking about the Bible, and soon she was watching night and day. She was also surprised to find Doug Batchelor on there too. Of course, her physical therapist heard about 3ABN when he came by to help her, and he asked if she'd seen his relative, Pastor T. Marshall Kelly, on there. Since Anne was on 3ABN's mailing list, she received an invitation to a live 3ABN broadcast in her city, where she met many of the people she'd seen on TV. And you guessed it, Pastor T. Marshall Kelly was there too. I'll tell you the rest next time on 3ABN Mission Moment. God bless you in a special way today. Jill, every week here at 3ABN, we receive emails and letters, phone calls from people saying that 3ABN has made a difference in their lives for eternity, and it wasn't by accident that they found 3ABN. It was a divine appointment. Praise God.
3: 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I had a letter across my desk. It just said, Jill, would you help me find Jesus? 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
3: Thank you so much, Pastor Johnny and Pastor James. What a great study as we look at these prayer warriors. I just think as you read the Word of God, look at those men and women of God, of faith and of prayer. It's just powerful. Mm-hmm. I'm Jill Morricone. On Tuesday, we look at another prayer warrior who actually walked all the way into heaven, as it were, hypothetically speaking. Enoch walked and talked. And we're going to study that in his relationship with God. Before we do that, there's a sentence that I really like. It says, it is a wonderful day when we stop working for God and we begin working with God. Mm-hmm. You know, so many times as Christians, we think God is this maybe even super compassionate CEO, and I'm the little loyal sales rep working here. But that's not how the Word of God portrays it at all. You and I are co-laborers with God. We see that in 2 Corinthians 6, verse 1. In the NIV, it says, as God's co-workers, we urge you not to receive God's grace in vain. We don't just check in with God in the morning and then leave. We check in with Him and follow. In other words, always in God's presence. What does it mean to work with God? What does it mean to walk and talk with God as Enoch did? How do I live in the visible presence of Jesus Christ? Pastor James referenced, you read from 1 Thessalonians 5, 16 to 18, rejoice always, pray without ceasing. What does that even mean? In everything give thanks, for this is the will of God in Christ Jesus for you. So we're going to look at this from the perspective of Enoch, and you can turn with me to Genesis chapter 5. But before we get there, I want to share with you a couple journal entries from a man who chose to practice the presence of Jesus. His name is Frank Laubach. He was born in the United States in 1884. And at the age of 45, he was dissatisfied with his spiritual life, Pastor Johnny, and he decided to make the rest of his life an experiment in answering this question of 1 Thessalonians 5. Is it possible to practice the presence of Jesus all day? Is it possible to bring God back into my mind flow? Now, we're not subscribing to what he taught or believed. Of course, we compare everything with the Word of God. But I'm super fascinated by this journey that he took with practicing the presence of Jesus. I want to read you a couple entries from his journal, and then we'll go to Enoch. This is March 1, 1930. This sense of being led by an unseen hand, which takes mine, grows upon me daily. Sometimes it requires a long time early in the morning. I determine not to get out of bed until my mindset upon the Lord is settled. This is talking about time in the Word of God, time in prayer, and intentionality about my walk with Jesus. This is about 6 weeks later, April 18. I have tasted a thrill and fellowship with God, which has made anything discordant with God disgusting. Having had this experience, which comes to me now several times a week, the thrill of filth repels me, for I know its power to drag me from God. After an hour of close friendship with God, my soul feels clean as new fallen snow. It is true, 2 Corinthians 3:18, by beholding, we become changed. This is about a month later, the middle of May. Oh, this thing of keeping in constant touch with God, of making him the object of my thought and the companion of my conversation. It is the most amazing thing I ever ran across. It is working. I cannot do it even half a day, not yet, but I believe I shall be doing it someday for the entire day. It is a matter of acquiring a new habit of thought. And finally, I want to read you this one from June 1st, 1930. Last Monday was the most completely successful day of my life to date, so far as giving my day in complete and continuous surrender to God is concerned. I remember how I looked at people with a love that God gave, and they looked back and acted as though they wanted to go along with me. I felt then that for that day I saw a little of the marvelous pull that Jesus had. As he walked along the road day after day, God intoxicated and radiant with the endless communion of his soul with God. You know what that shows me? Have you had people in your life? I've had people in my life that when I see them, when I spend time in their presence, they make me want to know Jesus more. They make me desire to follow God more. They make me desire to come into closer communion with God. And then there's other people in my life, you might have experienced this. When I leave their presence, I feel more bitter in my spirit. Maybe I feel angry. Maybe I feel prideful or jealous. Do you know the experience you and I have with God rubs off on other people? And if we experience this oneness and intimacy and communion with God, what a difference, what a witness that makes to other people. So let's look at Enoch, because Enoch truly had intimacy with God, this oneness in presence with God. Who was Enoch? If you follow the genealogy line, he was the great, great, great, great grandson of Adam. You follow that down 622 years from when they cataloged Adam's age all the way down to the birth of Enoch. And Adam died only 57 years before Enoch was translated. So they overlapped. I don't always think about that. Is Enoch and Adam overlapping in that? In Genesis 5:21, it says Enoch lived 65 years. He begat Methuselah. After he begat Methuselah, Enoch walked with God 300 years and had sons and daughters. So all the days of Enoch were 360 years. And Enoch walked with God, and he was not, for God took him. Now, there's not a whole lot about that, is that, Pastor John? No. Just a few verses here. That's all we see, that he walked with God, he had a son, and then he really began to walk with God. You see that? The Bible is very clear about that. After the birth of Methuselah, then in the special sense, he understood even more how closely to walk with God. And then he walked with God so closely that God took him to heaven to be with him. So how did Enoch walk with God? Or how does his son Methuselah teach him walking with God? I want to give you five keys on what children teach us about walking with God. Now, you all know Greg and I don't have kids, so this is not from personal experience. It's from experience with my parents and talking to other people and looking in the Word of God. First key we learn, with children is dependence. Is that not true? A child is completely dependent on their parents, especially an infant. Food, clothing, shelter, protection. What if you and I relied on our Heavenly Father the same way? John 15:5, he says, I'm the vine, you are the branches. He who abides in me and I in him, the same bears much fruit, for without me you can do nothing. Jesus did that when he walked this earth. John 5:19. Jesus said, most assuredly, I say to you, the Son does nothing of himself, but what he sees the Father do. For whatever he does, the Son does in like manner. Jesus depended totally on his Father. What if you and I, in our walk with Jesus and practicing his presence, we learn to rely completely and totally dependent on our Father? The second thing is trust. Children trust their parents implicitly, especially if they have a good parent. They trust them. Proverbs 3:5-6. We are called to trust in the Lord with all our hearts. Psalms 56:3. Whenever I'm afraid, I would trust in you. What if instead of turning to other people to support us or prop us up in our time of need, we turn to God and we trust completely in God? Key number three is self-awareness. My mom told me this. She said, children reveal your shortcomings and your need of Jesus. In other words, it reveals our own heart and that we're not as good as we thought we were, and that we need to turn to Jesus. All have sinned and fallen short of the glory of God.
1: Right.
3: And that action, as it were, of being a parent teaches us there's nothing good in ourselves. We need to look back to God. Number four, love. The love a parent has for a child, I'm told, is a bond like no other. That is just a drop in a bucket compared to the immense love that God, our Heavenly Father, has for us. God demonstrated his own love for us in that while we were yet sinners, he died for us. So the love a parent feels for their child is just a symbol of the love God has for you and for me. And finally, is communication. Parents and kids, we need to talk. And it's so important, you and I, if we want to practice the presence of Jesus, if we want to pray without ceasing, we need to talk. Mm-hmm. God talks to us in his word. He talks to us through his still small voice of his Holy Spirit. And even in nature, we're revealed God. But you and I need to talk back. In other words, we need to pray.
1: Wow, thank you, Jill. Thank you, James. Thank you, John. Wow. Almost sounds like three apostles. Apostle Jill. You know, we're talking about Moses, godly leader. There's so many examples in the life of Moses. And as Jill just talked about, Enoch walked with God, but there's so little that is talked about how he walked with God and what he did as he walked with God. And I guess we'll find it out in eternity. But there's more talked about the life of Moses. His life is a life broken down into three 40s, 40, 40, 40. Mm-hmm. And we learn much of his past, preparing, I should say, step one, preparing him for step two, and step two, preparing him for step three. And there's much that we could learn. When the children of Israel were led out of Egypt, they were led out of Egypt by a man who spent 40 years as a shepherd. Mm-hmm. But somehow, the people had a greater stench than the sheep that he led for the first 40 years, the stench of sin. Yeah. That was a difficult thing to cause him to be an effective shepherd. And he found himself before the chief shepherd, trying to find a way to lead the sheep that God had led out of Egypt. So we take up the story in Exodus chapter 20, because Moses is bewildered. How do I make this a successful journey when the people won't listen? And even my brother and sister are giving me a hard time. Look at this. Exodus 20, verse 18 to 21. Now, this is where Moses now goes to receive the commandments of God. Mm-hmm. Now, all the people witnessed the thundering, the lightning flashes, the sound of the trumpet, and the mountain smoking. And when the people saw it, they trembled and stood afar off. Then they said to Moses, you speak with us and we will hear, but let not God speak with us, lest we die. And Moses said to the people, do not fear, for God has come to test you, and that his fear may be before you, so that you may not sin. So the people stood afar off, but Moses drew near the thick darkness where God was, and he spent 40 days there.
3: Yeah.
1: What a time. And the people had descended into darker and darker practices. But they were afraid, don't let God have to talk with us. You talk to God and then you talk to us. And while Moses is there, we go to Exodus chapter 33. And so as Moses said, Lord, how are we going to know that this is going to be a successful journey unless you reveal the fact that you're going to go with us? And the Bible says in Exodus chapter 33, starting with verse 19, then he said, I will make all my goodness pass before you, and I will proclaim the name of the Lord before you. I will be gracious to whom I will be gracious, and I will have compassion on whom I will have compassion. I mean, when I read those words, I'm actually quoting God. That is a humbling thing. As I was reading that, I'm thinking, I am quoting God. What a privilege, quoting what God said. But he said, you cannot see my face, for no man shall see me and live. And the Lord said, here is a place by me, and you shall stand on the rock. So it shall be, while my glory passes by, that I will put you in the cleft of the rock that shadows the dry, thirsty land.
3: Yeah.
1: Wow. And will cover you with my hand while I pass by. Then I will take away my hand, and you shall see my back, but my face you shall not be seen. Wow. You know, when we read in Revelation, one day we'll see his face.
3: That's right.
1: But we couldn't see his face. He said, no one could see my face and live. And when we look at that journey, what a journey it was, because Moses was so touched by just the shadow, just the glimpse of God, that he came down ignited by the glory of God, only to come to a set of circumstances where he thought, well, maybe my encounter with God will make a difference with the people, only to find out that he now had to deal with his brother and sister. I mean, what kind of situation is that? He comes down and rebukes the people, and you know, the story is a very disheartening one. They were involved in rebellion. Aaron made a golden calf. The people were involved in, as the Bible talks about it, revelry. They had sunk lower and lower into debauchery, and they just threw off all restraint. And he said, who's on the Lord's side? Come to me. And then he had to deal with his brother and sister, because there was something in them. You see, sometimes God leads you in a way that he does not clear with other people. And other people that feel that God should be choosing them instead. I mean, Aaron was the high priest. Miriam was a prophetess, but yet they were jealous with their brother, who was called of God to lead the children of Israel. And the question is, so what situation surrounded his intercession? Because he didn't just feel like some of us might feel, fine, you talked about me, I'm going to just leave you to God. You know, that's how sometimes we feel. You know, I said that Sabbath in my sermon, you talk about me, I'm going to talk to God about you. But Moses didn't do that.
3: Yeah.
1: He said, Lord, Deuteronomy 9, verse 20, speaking about Aaron. And the Lord was very angry with Aaron and would have destroyed him. What did Moses do? So I prayed for Aaron also at the same time. And then Miriam, who started the problem, I'm going to just read Numbers chapter 12, verse 2, before I read Numbers 12, verse 13. So they said, Numbers chapter 12, verse 2, so they said, when they were just, Miriam got Aaron going.
3: Mm-hmm.
1: He thinks he's the only one that God speaks through. Where he gets me here is verse 2. So they said, has the Lord indeed spoken only through Moses? Mm-hmm. Has he not spoken through us also? And I tell you guys, this is a sticker I want to put over my bedhead. Because sometimes we think that we have to deal with people that speak against us, but it says, and the Lord heard it.
3: Mm.
1: When you are working for God, when God calls you, don't try to settle differences between you and others. If anyone speaks against you, and the Lord heard it. Mm. And he came down and dealt with Aaron and Miriam. And you know the story, she was made leprous. But still, even after that, Moses, her brother, interceded in her behalf. What a man, a humble man, who could have easily said, you got what you deserve. Next time, you would keep your mouth shut. And you won't be making any more golden calves, I guarantee it. But he interceded for both of them, asking God to forgive them and to remove the leprosy. So here's the question. How can we learn to do what we are told? Why is it important to do that? Matthew 5, verse 44. This is what Moses did, and such the lessons are amazing. But I say to you, love your enemies. Bless those who curse you. Do good to those who hate you. And pray for those who spitefully use you and persecute you. Are you there yet? Did you get there yet? What a task. Colossians 3:13. Bearing with one another and forgiving one another. If anyone has a complaint against another, even as Christ forgave you, so you also must do. Are you there yet? Have you arrived there yet? Are you a family member that's still holding on to things for decades or trying to take it to your grave? Let me tell you something. You might take unforgiveness to your grave, but unforgiveness will take you to its grave. You don't want to lose salvation because of a lack of forgiveness. So I'm going to talk about why forgiveness is so vitally important. You can learn that being human is not going to be the answer. We have to draw on the strength that comes through Christ, not human strength, but spiritual formation that is only found in Christ. So follow these things. This is what you do. Begin with prayer, not with feeling. Jesus commands action before emotion. Pray for your enemies. Bless before you feel love. Forgive before healing feels complete. Prayer realigns the heart to God's perspective. Obedience often precedes emotion. Obedience often precedes emotion. Second thing, remember how Christ treated you. Paul grounds forgiveness in memory as Christ forgave you. That's the key. Regular remembering. Your own need for mercy. Do you need mercy? Christ's patience with your failures, the cost of your forgiveness makes extended grace possible. How much did Jesus pay to forgive you? Do the same for others. Practice forgiveness as a disciple. Forgiveness is not a one-time feeling. It is a repeated choice. Choosing not to retaliate. Choosing to retaliate the right to revenge, choosing to entrust justice to God. Yes, leave all that to God. Over time, obedience trains the heart. And then next, allow the Holy Spirit to reshape your resources or your responses. Love your enemies, not naturally, but supernaturally. Only the Spirit can. Replace resentment with compassion, turn prayer into genuine concern, soften hardens reaction, and what God commands, He empowers. And here it is, Isaiah 41:10. Fear not, for I am with you. Be not dismayed, for I am your God. I will strengthen you. Yes, I will help you. I will uphold you with my righteous right arm. And then you too can be humble, like Moses was.
3: Amen and amen. Thanks to each and every one of you. I'm Shelley Quinn. I have Thursday's lesson, Moses Intercedes for a Nation. You know, for Moses, prayer was not a last resort. It was his lifeline. Yes. As he led Israel through the wilderness time and time again, when the people were thirsty and they were mad at him, he cried out to the Lord in prayer. When they were hungry and they were murmuring and complaining, he pleaded to the Lord in prayer. When they were angry or overwhelmed, he pleaded again. And it's interesting, in Numbers 11, you find that when Moses himself was exhausted and desperate, he poured out his heart to the Lord. Moses was a prayer warrior, mm-hmm. and God listened. Mm-hmm. You know, there's some stunning moments in Scripture where the heart of God and the heart of a servant collide. Mm. And I think that Exodus 32 is one of those. Let me kind of set the scene. God had covenanted with Israel, and Moses went up the first time. He spent two different periods of 40 days on the mountain, but the first time he went up, when God originally
4: wrote on stone the Ten Commandments. He was up there 40 days. God had just covenanted. He'd just written the book of the law and everything before he went up there. And the people, as you said, create an idol. They are basically what you would say is committing treason. This was treason at the highest level. They turned from God, and they were doing exactly what he commanded them not to do. So I'm going to say this, and I think it's true. Judgment was deserved. Destruction was justified. But what did Moses do? He goes back up the mountain for another 40 days. He's not up there to defend sin. He's not trying to rationalize or minimize their rebellion. He's there to intercede. And it's not a casual prayer.
3: That's right.
4: This is a costly prayer. So let's look at Exodus 32, verses 31 and 32. Then Moses returned to the Lord. And he said, oh, these people have committed a great sin. They have made for themselves a god of gold. Yet now, if you will forgive their sin, oh, Lord, he's pleading, forgive their sin. But if not, I pray, blot me out of your book, which you have written. He's speaking here about the book of life. You know, Moses is offering up his own life in place for these miserable people that have complained and whined and moaned against him, ready to stone him at times. But he didn't want to see them disinherited or destroyed. And he could offer himself, but he couldn't actually redeem them. But at this point, he became a type of Christ, because we see later that Christ not only offered himself, he was given. And Moses stood in symbolically, if you will, between God and Israel. Jesus stood actually between God and humanity when Isaiah 53:6 had prophesied that the Lord would lay on him the iniquity of us all. But now, so Moses has said, if you can't find it in your heart to forgive them, blot me out of your book. How does God answer? This is interesting. Exodus 32:33. Exodus 32:33. The Lord said to Moses, whoever has sinned against me, I will blot out of my book. Notice, these were people in covenant relationship, but God expected loyalty. God expected obedience. God said, you can be in covenant relationship, but if you rebel and turn your back on God, God says, if you reject me, I will reject you. But now, here's the interesting thing, and you hit on this, but you think, wow, how can Moses pray like this? You know, to offer up yourself, I'll tell you what. Exodus 34:6, when Moses had asked God, oh, I want to see your glory. Well, God revealed himself, and he put Moses in the cleft of the rock. He put his hand over it. But what did God do? He proclaimed his glory. His glory is his character. So he said, I'm going to show you my glory. God passes by. And now I'm quoting the Lord. This is God speaking. The Lord God, merciful and gracious, long suffering and abounding and goodness and in truth. So Moses believed that description. And when judgment loomed, Moses appealed to mercy. When wrath threatened, Moses appealed to grace. He reminded God of his covenant in Exodus 12:13. He claimed God's promises in Deuteronomy 7:8. He remembered how God had led him in the past in Deuteronomy 8:2. And when Moses prayed to God, He prayed the word of God back to the Lord, because faith clings to what God has promised. Mm-hmm. Moses' intercession actually held back the judgment of God. Listen to this. He later recalled in Deuteronomy 9:19, he's telling the people, he said, I was afraid of the anger and hot displeasure with which the Lord was angry with you to destroy you. But, now this is Moses, the Lord listened to me at that time also. Moses was a prayer warrior. Moses prayed, the Lord listened, and the Lord acted. When the spies returned with fear instead of faith, Moses said in Deuteronomy 9:25, he reminds them, 40 days and 40 nights I kept prostrating myself before the Lord, because the Lord had said he would destroy you. So we need to learn to pray like Moses. And there's something very practical that we can learn as we study how Moses prayed. And that is this: having a close relationship to the Lord doesn't mean that all of our prayers are going to get a yes answer from the Lord. We see in Deuteronomy 3:23-29, Moses pleaded to enter the promised land. God said no. Mm-hmm. No. Mm. But Moses didn't stop praying just because he didn't get his way. He didn't stop praying. He trusted God's heart. He trusted God's wisdom.
3: It's good.
4: Even when the answer was different from his desire. So, you know, Jesus echoed this idea of persistent prayer in Luke 18:1-8. And he says basically there, we're not going to turn there, but he says, he's talking about the persistent widow and the faith she had to keep praying. And he said, when the Son of Man returns, will he find faith on the earth? He will, if you get into his word, believe his word, and pray his word back to him. Prayer often changes circumstances. Mm-hmm. Often. But let me tell you, it always changes the one who prays.
3: Amen. Mm-hmm.
4: You can't get into the presence of the Lord and not be changed. Mm-hmm. And I want to tell you this, too. Intercessory prayer is the highest calling to ministry that there is. How can I say that? Because it is the ministry of our risen and exalted Savior. In Hebrews 7:25, it declares that he is able to save to the uttermost those who come to God through him, since he always lives to make intercession for them. That's speaking of Jesus as our high priest. His ministry, he's living to make intercession. Right now, Jesus is praying for you. Do you realize that? Right now, when you fail, when you're weak, when judgment seems deserved, he doesn't quit praying. He continues to intercede. He does not stop pleading. So I'm going to have to stop there, and we will conclude.
1: Thank you so much. I know that each one of you has more to share, but they are on our notes. So we want to encourage you to go to the 387schoolpanel.com website and request those notes, and they are free. We have a moment for final comments.
5: There's a couple thoughts here. As you think about prayer, think about the physical act of kneeling in submission that shows a humble attitude of dependence on God.
3: Mm-hmm. If you look at Enoch, Patriarchs and Prophets, page 86, in the midst of a life of active labor, Enoch steadfastly maintained his communion with God. The greater and more pressing his labor, the more constant and earnest were his prayers.
5: Amen. How can you forgive? Those who are forgiven much, loveth much. If you have been forgiven much, return the favor, and God's love will be upon you. Amen.
4: You know, again and again throughout Scripture, God is saying, I'm looking for an intercessor. And the Bible says again and again, God listened. So come to the Lord and lift up not only your own supplication, but intercede on behalf of others. It's the greatest ministry there is.
1: Amen. Amen. Amen. Well, you have heard the voices of Pastor James Rafferty, Sister Jill Morricone, Pastor John Lomakang, and Sister Shelley Quinn, and myself, John Dinsey. And I want to share with you that next week is lesson number 7, practical prayer. Before we go, I would like to share with you this thought. If we as a people would pray as Daniel prayed and wrestle as he wrestled, humbling ourselves before God, we should realize as marked answers to our petitions as were granted to Daniel.
6: Amen.
1: Let's conclude with prayer. 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We thank you for the words and the message you have given to us through your servants here on the Sabbath School panel. 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

As I listen to this rather ethereal music with you right now, I sit here before this microphone, thinking about music. Certain kinds of musical expression. Welcome to Night Sounds. I'm Bill Pierce, and we have about a half hour, just about every night, on this radio station, selecting different kinds of subject matter, things to talk about, matters that relate to us. Thinking of music, tonight my mind goes to certain women who have been very prominent in writing music. Thinking back in history how women have been denied of so many privileges that men had long counted normal. For some reason tonight, I just felt I'd like to do a program about hymns, old hymns, written by women. You'll probably recognize these songs, especially if you're over 50 years of age, because many of them were written back there. Here's one that's a Christmas hymn. This was a one-time situation. Women remembered for a single hymn. Do you recall the Christmas song, "Thou Didst Leave Thy Throne"?

certain extent they do. But one of the best ways to help them get on with the ideas moving in their minds is to commission a work for a specific occasion. Emily Elliott was often asked to write hymns for functions at her church. Well, that reminds me of J.S. Bach, the great king of the Baroque era of classical music. I was listening to one of his compositions the other night and just found myself again astounded at the complexity, the beauty, the involvement, the awesome power of his music, and to think that he had to compose one of these pieces almost every couple of days, at least every week, for his responsibilities at church. And he wrote a great deal of his music because the church where he was organist needed chorales, cantatas, organ works for the coming week. This particular song by Emily Steele Elliott, we've been singing for years. It gives this incredible contrast between God leaving his dominion in heaven to come to such a base environment as a stable. She wrote these words, "Thou didst leave thy throne and thy kingly crown when thou camest to earth for me. But in Bethlehem's home was there found no room for thy holy nativity. Oh, come to my heart, Lord Jesus. There is room in my heart for thee." Frank Boggs to sing this beautiful song, removing the Elizabethan language for this.

the dulcet voice of Frank Boggs in company, the old hymn, Thou Didst Leave Thy Throne. Tonight, we're playing hymns, so we might even call the program Hymn Heritage. Some of the old ones, some of the accounts behind the writing of them.

It's interesting to note that the people who penned these songs weren't aware that they were writing hymns that all Christendom would enjoy for hundreds of years. Mostly they were pouring out their inner feelings to lift their sad spirits to the Lord and be refreshed, or for some very local situation. They had no idea that they were becoming a part of Christian history. Jane Stuart Smith and Betty Carlson wrote a book. They felt compelled to settle on some of the great hymns written by women down through the years. Their book is entitled Favorite Women Hymn Writers, and we're taking a good bit of our material from this volume tonight. It's no accident that many of our favorite hymns were born out of sorrow and distress. Those times when all seemed hopeless. Often these people were in their own private moments of grief. They weren't writing for the populace. They were ventilating. And even those who've never bowed their heads to God instinctively cry out in their bewilderment and sense that there is more to life than what we see. This is where great hymns come in. People don't have to be musicians in order to sing hymns. The word hymn means a song of praise. Most Christians are introduced to music in churches or at home. And many individuals probably would never sing if it weren't for hymns. Martin Luther, sometimes known as the father of evangelical hymnody, said, quote, "Next to the Word of God, the noble art of music is the greatest treasure in the world." And Francis Schaeffer expressed it in this way, "A wonderful companion to the Bible is a good hymn book." In these hymns we have Bible, poetry, literature, biography, church history, and a wealth of value, challenging information. Many is the time that as a singer, an instrumentalist, I've been challenged to complement the Word of God being preached with that specific, strategic song just before the message of the morning or evening. And I'm very conscious that I don't get up in front of people as a celebrity or a star or even as a performer, but as a fellow minister with the one who will open the Word of God. It's like framing a picture, say a masterpiece. We want to frame that piece of art with a frame that's worthy of it. Tonight, as we're investigating songs written by women down through the ages, there's one song I suppose that just about everyone has at least heard, if not sung. And it selects in its text, "The Tiny Sparrow." Savilla Martin and her husband were visiting friends in Elmira, New York. The friends were called the Doolittles. They were confined to wheelchairs. In spite of handicaps, they were courageous and cheerful. Greatly impressed by this saintly couple, Dr. Martin commented on their joy. Mrs. Doolittle looked at the visitors and said simply, "Well, his eye is on the sparrow, and I'm certain that he watches me." Well, before that day ended,
Mrs. Martin used this sentence in one of the most touching of all hymns. I suppose the late Ethel Waters, gospel songstress, made this most popular. She often sang it at the Billy Graham Crusades. With the London Concert Orchestra, once again, the flute simulating the sound of the songster. Why should I feel discouraged? Why should the shadows come? Why should my heart be lonely and long for heaven and home? When Jesus is my portion, my constant friend, his eye is on the sparrow. And I know he watches me. I know it. That's why I sing.

his eyes on the sparrow, and I know he watches me. God is vitally concerned about the welfare of his children. Incidentally, that particular rendition by the London Concert Orchestra, directed by Paul Mickelson, was the pioneer expression of big orchestral recordings. A brand new innovation. We had had only the piano and certain singular instruments prior to that, the organ. As beautiful as these were, we never heard a professional concert orchestra playing hymns until that particular recording was made. Welcome to Night Sounds. I'm Bill Pierce. Late at night with you, settling tonight on Hymns from Women. I'd love to hear from you. Many of you write and allow us to hear what you're thinking. You give opinions and impressions and preferences and input, and I appreciate this so much. This is not my program. It belongs to God, and it's our expression together. Our mailing address is Night Sounds, Wheaton, Illinois, 60189. For email, we're found at Night Sounds Radio, that's one word, at AOL.com. Another woman whom God used in a very singular way was Annie Hawks. At 14 years of age, she was writing poems for a newspaper. Annie Hawks was asked how she happened to write a certain hymn, which had already been sung in many countries. She replied, "I recall well the morning many years ago, when right in the middle of the daily cares of my home, I was so filled with a sense of the nearness to my Savior, wondering how a person could live without Him. These words just came to my soul and spirit and mind. I need you." And seating myself by the open window, in the balmy air of the bright June day, I caught up my pencil and the words were soon committed to paper, almost as they're being sung right now. "I need thee every hour." This particular hymn was discovered by the great evangelist Dwight L. Moody and Ira Sankey, his song leader. And Sankey made the singing of hymns a major feature of his meetings. "I need thee every hour, most gracious Lord, no tender voice like thine can peace afford."

Joyce Landorf, with the ever familiar, I need thee every hour. Tonight, as we're considering hymns from women, we're reminded of one of the great songs of invitation we hear at so many evangelistic meetings. The Billy Graham Association has used this for years. It was written by Charlotte Elliott, brought up in a very cultured and spiritual atmosphere. When she was in her early 30s, she suffered a serious illness that left her in very poor health for the rest of her life. One day, when her pain made her unusually irritable, she had a visitor, Dr. Cesar Millan, a Swiss minister. He noticed that Charlotte seemed restless and unhappy. He just sensed that she didn't have peace in her heart and decided to ask her directly if she was a Christian, if she knew Christ in her heart. Well, Charlotte Elliott deeply resented this frank question and told him that she didn't wish to discuss religion. And he said, "Well, I don't want to offend you. I spoke about it only because I want you to experience God's peace in your life. Now, in the middle of your pain, and from here on." Well, Charlotte never forgot this. And with her intense struggle, and in a moment of great bodily pain, she reached for pen and paper. And the words that she wrote were a comfort to her, because they came from the Lord Himself. She knew that she needed Him. She didn't need high society or prestige or riches. She needed Jesus. She wrote this song, "Just as I am, without one plea, but that thy blood was shed for me, that thou bidst me come to thee, O Lamb of God, I come."

The Lord is nigh unto them that are of a broken heart, and saveth such as be of a contrite spirit. Seek ye the Lord while he may be found. Call upon him while he is near. Let the wanderer forsake his way, and the unrighteous man his thoughts, and let him return unto the Lord, and he will have mercy upon him, and will abundantly pardon. Though your sins be as scarlet, they shall be as white as snow. This is a faithful saying and worthy of all acceptation, that Jesus Christ came into the world to save sinners, of whom I am chief. Let him that heareth come, and let him that is athirst come. And whosoever will, let him take the water of life freely. Him that cometh unto me, said Jesus, I will in no wise

the familiar, legendary voice of George Beverly Shea. The song, O Lamb of God, I Come Just As I Am, and this invitation is open to you right now. Whoever you are, in whatever condition, frame of mind, situation, the door of hope and love open, your past forgiven, totally restored. What an outlook. That's what this ministry is all about. And tonight it's been a pleasure to settle on the history of some of the great women of faith of bygone years, whom God has used to write some of our most beloved hymns. Probably some of you are wondering why the name of Fanny Crosby wasn't included tonight, since she wrote so many meaningful songs that are still sung around this globe tonight. Well, we thought that since we've done entire programs only on her songs, that we might just give some equal time to others. Incidentally, if you're interested in receiving information about how to obtain the program about Fanny Crosby or any of the others, our mailing address once again, Night Sounds, Wheaton, Illinois, 60189. Thanks for being there, for being you, for listening. Hope we can do it again very soon. Till then, hope you have a great day tomorrow.

0: This is Max McLean. How should we live as we wait for the Lord's return? Listen to the Bible from 2 Peter 3. Make every effort to be found spotless, blameless, and at peace. Our Lord's patience means salvation, just as our dear brother Paul also wrote you with the wisdom that God gave him. His letters contain some things that are hard to understand, which ignorant and unstable people distort as they do the other scriptures to their own destruction. Therefore, dear friends, since you already know this, be on your guard so that you may not be carried away by the error of lawless men and fall from your secure position, but grow in the grace and knowledge of our Lord and Savior, Jesus Christ. From 2 Peter 3. Listen to the Bible. It's great for the soul.
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Hey, Mom, you are the greatest. How many times have you mothers heard that line today? A good many, I hope. Hi, this is Night Sounds. I'm Bill Pierce. This is the Mother's Day edition. I wish that I could give every one of you moms a great big hug right now. Probably take the next 15 days, but it sure would be worth it. Tonight's program honoring mothers. It may sound a little bit syrupy and somewhat sentimental to some of you, but I think I'll run that risk. Any of you ever hear the name Anna M. Jarvis? Well, I had neither until I found out that she was the first lady who suggested the national observance of an annual day honoring all mothers. At a memorial service for her mother on May 10th, 1908, Miss Jarvis gave a carnation, her mother's favorite flower, to each person who attended. And within the next few years, the idea of a day to honor mothers gained popularity, and Mother's Day was observed in a number of large cities in the United States. So, on May 9th, 1914, by an act of Congress, President Woodrow Wilson proclaimed the second Sunday in May as Mother's Day. He established the day as a time for public expression of our love and reverence for the mothers of our country. And by then, it had become customary to wear white carnations to honor departed mothers and red to honor the living, a custom that continues until this very moment. Tonight I thought I'd begin musically by asking a group of moms conducted by Harold DeCou to sing a song about Jesus and a mother who trusts the Lord Jesus Christ and represents him to her children is indeed a mother most blessed.

0: And who does a mom go to when she needs wisdom even greater than her own? Well, the answer in that song, as sung by a group of moms, led by Harold DeCoo, no one understands like Jesus. There's no way that we could assess a mother's value monetarily. A writer for a national periodical was thinking about this not too long ago and entitled the piece, I Owe You. He wrote, I've been thinking, Mom, for a long time now. I've carried some IOUs around with me. In fact, my wallet bulges with them. And it's high time I sorted them out and paid up. Because you taught me to pay my debts promptly. Mom, I owe you for night watchman services. The nights you got little sleep because of real or imagined noises around the house. The nights you stayed up feeding the baby, or doctoring us, or just praying for us, because we sure needed it. Not to mention the nights you didn't count sheep, but talked with me. The shepherd, I think I could even call you that. The nights you kept vigil by going over all the poetry and scripture verses that you knew from memory. Now, what I owe you can never be repaid for watchman services. I owe you, Mom, for your services as chief cook and bottle washer. I owe you for your success in substituting making it stretch and maybe just a little self-denial when there wasn't quite enough pie to go around. I owe you for making strong, healthy adults out of us with leftovers. And your son and daughter learned the basics of economics and good cooking and good management to pass on to our own growing families. Mother, I owe you a huge laundress bill. When I remember the times you uncomplainingly soaped our clothes on a scrub board because you couldn't afford a washing machine, after you'd lugged water from the well and heated it on a wood stove, and after you'd hung them up on the line with hands practically freezing, or draped them over chairs near the stove to dry, and at midnight you were still ironing with those old heavy black irons. Yes, I can't forget all the times that you went beyond the call of duty. I can't forget all this as I use my modern laundry appliances on my perma-pressed clothes, which need a minimum of ironing. And the hours you spent mending and patching and repairing clothes, mending differences, broken hearts, sibling rivalries. And I owe you for all the medical attention and advice. Mostly, we were a healthy kids, thank the Lord. But you nursed us through measles and colds and cut fingers and stubbed toes. Don't forget to wear your boots, you'd admonish, or remember, clean underwear or brush your teeth. Every morning we'd hear these words. Don't forget your books. Here's your lunch. Don't be late. You were always a healer of broken hearts, too. I remember. You nursed us through all our small crises in an amazing way, even through puppy love. And the entertainment I owe you is huge. The special times you lovingly prepared at Christmas, the togetherness at birthdays, each one a real occasion. The games or storytelling and popcorn in the winter evening, the picnics. Yeah, we paid for homemade entertainment, but I owe you just the same. Not to mention the huge IOU here for construction work. You didn't know you were an architect or builder, did you? You worked hard, Mom, to build our hopes and dreams, our confidence. You exhausted yourself in the hot sun, the rain, and winter blizzards, cementing your family together with the glue of love and fidelity. You built us a strong foundation upon the solid rock, Jesus Christ, to stand firmly in the storms of life. You did what no other builder could do. You molded a temple out of clay. A temple, a building fit for the Master's use. Mom, you hammered into us dependability, reliability, and just about every other ability it takes in life to get along with others in a wholesome, meaningful way. You told us of Christian virtues laid down in the Bible, along with everyday wisdom, the nuances of homemaking that every wife should be expert in, responsibility, discipline, the list is endless. Yes, the payment of IOUs is long overdue. You worked all those years very cheaply, doing without, making do, pinching pennies, denying self. My debt to you is awesome. How can I pay all those IOUs, Mom? I know you'd say, no charge for love. But I know that you'd mark that whole bill paid in full. For a kiss and those four little words which are priceless. Mother, we love you.
1: Here's one we've worn out just about every Mother's Day, but it bears repeating again.
2: Yesterday.

Don Netherton. A tribute to all moms. And this is Night Sounds. On its way, airmail to you tonight once again. It can't be denied that mothers are the molders of character, either for good or bad. Many persons attribute their greatness to a mother's wisdom, patience, training, and love. John Quincy Adams was one, former president. He gave his mother his tribute of praise in the phrase, "All that I am, my mother made me." He said the father holds a large place, but mother stands closer. Our first knowledge of God, the Bible, the church, and salvation through Christ come from her. She gives wise directions. She impresses the human heart for God. Consequently, a true son will think his mother to be the greatest woman in the world, and he resolves not to grieve her, but to be a glory and honor to her. And when all have deserted him, she remains. When in doubt, she hopes. And when all surrender, she fights and prays on. Now, I know this kind of statement strikes a stab of sadness and remorse into many a heart who didn't know a mother like that. And I suppose tonight we're giving an ideal picture of a mother, but most, I would say, to some degree or another, remember a mother's love, at least in part, in these quotes. Henry Longfellow expressed it with these words, "Even as Christ died for us upon the cross, in the last hour of unutterable agony of death, he was mindful of his mother." As if to teach that this holy love should be our last earthly thought. Just for a moment, let's reflect on the great mothers of the Bible. There was Jochebed, the mother of Moses, who would not give up. And Hannah, the mother of Samuel, who dedicated her son to God before he was conceived. And then there was Eunice, the mother of Timothy, who trained her son in the scriptures. We also think of Monica, the mother of Augustine, and Susanna, the mother of John and Charles Wesley. The great work of Dwight L. Moody, the evangelist, was ushered into being through the prayers of his mother. And Charles Haddon Spurgeon, the great preacher, said, "I can't tell how much I owe to the prayers of my good mother. I remember her once praying, 'Now, Lord, if my children go on in sin, it will not be from ignorance that they perish, and my soul must bear swift witness against them at the day of judgment if they lay not hold on Christ and claim him as their personal Savior.'" President Garfield, at his inauguration, paid a high tribute to his mother. Abraham Lincoln said, "All that I am or hope to be, I owe to my aged mother." Daniel Webster paid tribute in the words, "If there be aught of eloquence on my lips, it is because of the scripture I learned at my mother's knee." And then there's Mary, the mother of our Lord. A lot of us forget her, and it seems that most Christians today, especially Protestants, spend very little time thinking about Mary. Who was she? Well, once a year, I suppose, she shows up on a Christmas card, shown either riding on a donkey's back or keeping a silent vigil beside the newborn Christ child in the manger. Even then, she may be scarcely noticed amid the animals, the shepherds, and the wise men. Mary was willing to let God's will
be done in her life. She had great strength and durability. Retaining complete and perfect femininity, she was courageous, going calmly and with dignity where few others would have been willing to go. She faced hardship, opposition, danger, no complaints. And after facing the ostracism and personal humiliation of being pregnant without a husband, Mary had the strength and the courage to mount a donkey only a few days before giving birth and make that long, hard journey to Bethlehem. And it really must have taken courage of another kind to deal with the throngs of strangers who came to visit her newborn son, shepherds, wise men from the east, and doubtless other curious onlookers peering around the corner of the opening of that cave. Later, when Herod sought to kill all the male babies in the land, she helped save Jesus from the slaughter by journeying to Egypt and going with Joseph and the child to live among foreigners. This takes courage. And what about the responsibility for rearing and nurturing Jesus through his childhood into manhood? It takes great courage to be the parent of any child. How much more to be the mother of the Son of God? And it all went back to that one moment of instant obedience to the command of the angel. And we think of that tonight as I turn to an old recording, monaural, probably 35 years old, before stereo came in, of one of the great renditions of the song of Mary, the Magnificat.

0: the Magnificat, as performed tonight by the Redlands University Choir. Tears cannot destroy her memory, and years can never erase the tenderness and beauty of the love in a mother's face. And when we think of our mothers, we draw nearer to God above. For only our Heavenly Father in His greatness could fashion a mother's love. Thank you, Lord God, for our mothers, for the memories of them, for those who cannot recall.
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3: Hello, listening friends. Would you like to hear an amazing fact? On March 8, 2014, Malaysia Airlines Flight 370 departed from Kuala Lumpur International Airport heading to Beijing, China, with 227 passengers and 12 crew aboard. About 38 minutes after takeoff, while over the South China Sea, the Boeing 777 aircraft dropped from air traffic control radar. The Malaysian military picked up the aircraft 17 minutes later, observing that it had attempted a nearly complete U-turn, but there was no response from the cockpit. After flying back from Malaysia, the jet mysteriously turned and eventually disappeared from radar as it headed south into the most remote section of the Indian Ocean. The disappearance of Flight 370 triggered a massive multi-international surge by air and sea in Asia and the southern Indian Ocean, that's estimated to have covered some 46,000 square miles. The search that began in 2014 was finally concluded on June 9, 2018, costing an estimated $160 million, making it the longest and most expensive search in history. In 2015, a few pieces of debris believed to be from the plane washed up on Reunion Island in the Indian Ocean, confirming it had crashed into the sea. Still, the plane's location, black box, or none of the passengers were ever found, nor did they ever discover the reason for the disaster. You know, that's heart-wrenching when you think of all those people's lives that were shattered and no answers. Mm-hmm. And there was actually years before, a year and a half before they found any debris. And they, you know, there are all kinds of conspiracies and that had been hijacked or... was it a blackmailing plot? It was heart-wrenching for the families involved. But you look at all of the time and the money that was spent searching for the lost.
4: You know, it's so important for them whenever these disasters occur, especially in aviation, they want to find out the cause of what caused the accident so that they can learn from that. Mm-hmm. They, you know, modify things. Sometimes they have to change things related to the plane. In this case, was all of that money and time, they come up with, I mean, maybe theories, but they don't have any concrete evidence to support an idea. And so they haven't learned from that experience. And to think about it, the amount of money and the amount of time, well, you remember, I remember it well, when the plane went missing and Everyone was pretty confident at first with the modern technology and with the satellites and being able to trace things. Everyone thought they'd find the plane, but it just kept going on and on.
3: And the black box, it's indestructible virtually, and it emits a locating beacon. Mm-hmm. But it was such a remote place, and they think so deep, they never found it. But it makes me think about, you know, all that time and energy spent to save the lost, but it wasn't really the most expensive search, because the Bible tells us about the most expensive search. The most expensive search costs the most expensive thing, and that would be the life of the Creator. Nothing's more valuable than that. And if you say you got a mountain of diamonds, what's worth more, a mountain of diamonds or the one who can make a mountain of diamonds? So the Lord sent his Son into the world to seek and to save the lost. By the way, that's Luke 19, verse 9 and 10. Jesus said, and this is in the story of Zacchaeus, "Today salvation has come to his house, because he is also a son of Abraham. For the Son of Man has come to seek and to save that which is lost." And then in chapter 15 of Luke, Jesus said in verse 4, "What man of you, having 100 sheep, if he loses one of them, does not leave the 99 in the wilderness and go after the one that is lost until he..."

0: 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And we'll be happy to send it to you anywhere here in North America. If you're outside of the U.S., we want to encourage you to go to our website, just amazingfacts.org, and you'll be able to read the book right there online. Well, we have many folks lined up with their calls, Pastor Doug, but let's start with prayer, and then we'll go to the phone lines. Dear Father, we thank you once again that we have this opportunity to study your word together. And Lord, we ask your blessing upon this program. Guide us into a clear and full understanding of the Bible as we study together. In Jesus' name, amen.
1: Amen.
0: Well, we're going to go first to Debbie in Canada. Debbie, welcome to the program. You're on the air.
2: Hi, pastors. How are you?
1: Doing great. How are you?
2: I'm very well, thank you. I have a question.
1: Okay.
2: And it's about when Moses was told that he was not allowed to cross over to the Promised Land. Now, in Deuteronomy 3:26 and 4:21, it says the Lord was angry with him. But we have a debate going on in the YouTube, and there's three of us that think three different things. And was wondering if you could tell us which, not so much which one is right, but why he wasn't allowed to cross over.
1: I hope you'll all still be friends after I share my answer, and I could be totally.
2: Oh, we will be.
1: All right. Now, so you're talking about when it says the Lord was angry with me on your account and would not listen to me. So the Lord said, enough of that. Speak to me no more of this matter. So he was pleading that he could physically lead the people into the Promised Land. And so are you wondering why was the Lord angry?
2: Yes. What was he like? One of us are saying it's because he killed the Egyptian soldier. One of us is saying because he broke the first set of commandments. And the third one is saying because he told them to speak to the rock and instead Moses struck the rock.
1: Yeah. And that's a correct answer is in Numbers 20, verse 12. It says, the Lord spoke to Moses and Aaron, said, because you did not believe me and hallow me in the eyes of the children of Israel, therefore you shall not bring this assembly into the land that I've given them. God had told Moses to, they were pleading for water again, he told Moses to go and to speak to the rock, but Moses got angry and he struck the rock twice and says, shall we bring you rebels water from the rock? And he basically made it sound like he and Aaron were doing it. Took the glory for himself, and he lost his temper. And, you know, God said, it's not you that's been leading him all this time, it's me. And he says, because you didn't sanctify me. Now, to mitigate that, keep in mind, while God said you couldn't physically bring them into the Promised Land, the Lord let Moses see the Promised Land from the top of Mount Nebo. He could look over, and God enhanced his vision where he saw it all. And then God resurrected Moses, and you read that in Jude verse 9, so that he could witness their being led over. So he saw it from heaven with the Lord at his side. So it was a tough sentence, but Moses also represents Jesus. And when it says he was angry with me for your sake, that's what it says regarding Christ. It says that the Lord basically took the anger that belongs to us and put it on Jesus. So Moses is a type of Christ in this story as well.
0: And, of course, Moses did eventually stand in the Promised Land at the time
1: right.
0: when he and Elijah, yeah, Mount of Transfiguration, they were there.
1: Mm-hmm.
0: So he did ultimately walk in that land. All right. Thank you, Debbie. We've got Kimora listening in Georgia. Kimora, welcome to the program.
3: Hey, I have a question. I'm young, and I'm considering college after high school. And my mom and a church sister and another church sister is working on trying to get me to college. Like, how do I know, like, which college to go to?
1: All right. So, well, when you're trying to make decisions and you've got several potentially good choices and you want to know what is God's will for me, then there's several criteria. The Bible tells us, and by the way, I've got a little book. We'll send you a free copy if you'd like, and it's called How to Know or How to Determine the Will of God. And it's designed especially for this kind of question. And I won't give you all everything in the book, but it's basically get good Christian counsel, look for providential openings, find which of the options aligns up best with the Word of God. Pray that God's Spirit will give you peace. And then also it says in Psalms 37 that as you surrender to the Lord, He gives you the desires of your heart. So He may place

0: say, you know, special burning desire on your heart for a specialty, and one college does more in that specialty than another, that would be another sign. So there's about a dozen ideas in the book about how do I determine the will of God, and they're all Bible-based. Then you could send for a free copy of that, and we'll be praying for you that God tells you what to do, Kamara.
1: The book is called Determining the Will of God, and for anyone wanting to get the book, you can, well, two ways to get it. One, you can call 800-835-6747, mm-hmm. and you can ask for the book, or there is a second way. Just dial #250 on your smartphone and say Bible Answers Live, and then ask for the book. It's called Determining the Will of God, and we'll be able to send that to anyone who calls and asks for it. Next caller that we have is Ron, listening all the way over in Switzerland. Ron, welcome to the program.
2: Hi, good morning.
0: Hi, how are you doing?
2: A lot of my evangelical friends point out to the numerous Old Testament Bible texts that seem to support the notion of Jews as a race remaining favored and under God's protection forever. And I always thought that these Old Testament prophecies were conditional and would be annulled if conditions attached to them were not met. In other words, repentance, turning from sin to Messiah, as prophesied in Daniel 9, but I haven't seen that happening. So, I mean, most Jews that I know aren't even Jewish. They're atheists. Mm-hmm. So my question is, how should one read Old Testament prophecies concerning Israel? And are there any scriptures that mention the modern state of Israel?
0: Yeah, great question. And by the way, Ron, it's good to hear from you. I know I've been with you there in Switzerland, and I'm glad you're calling in. It's a complex answer. First of all, the main purpose of Israel was to introduce the Messiah to the world, which they did. They were the guardians of the scriptures. Paul says in Romans that the oracles were committed to the Jews. And Jesus told the woman at the well, salvation is of the Jews, meaning that the Messiah came through the Jews. But then with the death of Christ and the stoning of Stephen, it came to the place where the Lord opened the door to the Gentiles. Paul said, you know, it was necessary that we preach to the Jews first, but seeing you reject it, lo, we turn to the Gentiles. So as they went from place to place, as the Jews might reject, some accepted, like in Berea. But if they rejected, then they just went to the Gentiles. And then Paul makes it clear, he says, you know, now Gentiles can be grafted into the stock and promises of Israel. That's Romans chapter 9, 10, 11. But it says in Romans 11, has God cast off Israel? God forbid. God still has, I think, a special eye on the Jewish people. That doesn't mean anyone is saved by virtue of their DNA or their heritage. It's those that are faith. Paul says, he that is Christ's, he is Abraham's seed. And it's not everyone that says, you know, they're a Jew. Jesus said they'll come from the east and the west, and they'll sit down in the kingdom with Abraham, Isaac, and Jacob, and some of the natural children will be in outer darkness. So we're only saved by faith, Jew or Gentile. But are there any modern prophecies about Israel? Well, you know, some have wondered when it says there in Daniel, and I'm just saying what some have thought, Daniel 11, where it says that the king in the north is going to come against the holy country, the glorious country. I wonder, well, is that an allusion to Israel, or is it talking about the church? And then you have in Luke 21, where it says Jerusalem would be trodden down by the Gentiles until the times of the Gentiles is fulfilled. And many have thought, well, when they were reestablished as a nation in 1948, that was certainly pretty remarkable. It may be in the same way God chastised America to turn us back to him with 9/11. You know, even Billy Graham said, maybe God's trying to get our attention. It may be this recent attack. The Lord loves his people, and sometimes he allows trials that will turn to him. So that may have sounded like a convoluted answer. We have a book on this called Spiritual Israel. And there's also that great book, The Fall and Rise of Jerusalem.
1: That's right. Well, let me tell you about that free offer. It's called Spiritual Israel. And again, this is for anyone who'd like to learn more about what does the Bible say about Israel, especially in our time. To receive that, just call 800-835-6747. You can ask for the book. It's called Spiritual Israel. You can also dial #250 on your smartphone, say Bible Answers Live, ask for Spiritual Israel, and we'll be able to get that to you.
0: Thanks, Ron.
1: Next caller that we have is Anna, listening in Oregon. Anna, welcome to the program.
3: Evening, pastors.
0: Evening.
3: My question is from Ezekiel 34, verses 23 and 24. And I was wondering if Ezekiel is talking about Jesus when he says that David, my servant David, he shall feed them and be their shepherd.
0: Yeah, I think this is, let me read it for everybody here. And this is in Ezekiel chapter 34, verse 23. I will establish one shepherd over them, and he will feed them. My servant David, he will feed them and be their shepherd. And I, the Lord, will be their God, and my servant David, a prince among them. I, the Lord, have spoken. This is what you would call a dual prophecy. I do believe that David will be in the new heaven and the new earth, where it says the meek will inherit the earth. And God's, David, he always looked at the people of Israel as his sheep. When a terrible plague came, he said, Lord, what have these sheep done? Take this out on me and my father's house. So I think David will have a position of leadership in the earth made new. But more than that, I think it's talking about Jesus, the son of David, who is the good shepherd. And Jesus said, I am the good shepherd, and he is the son of David. So in a bigger sense, I think it's talking about Christ.
1: And probably, again, the book that we mentioned just previously called Spiritual Israel talk on this as well. So, again, to receive that, it's 800-835-6747 or just dial pound 250. Say, Bible Answers Live, ask for the book. It's called Spiritual Israel.
0: Yes.
1: We've got Glenn listening in Ohio. 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
4: Good evening, and thank you for taking my call.
0: Yes, sir.
4: You know, Paul, in his book, 1 Thessalonians 4:17, was pretty specific when he said, the dead in Christ rise, and then we which are alive and remain. But there's 4,000 years of people that existed before the Jesus era. Well, my question is, what resurrection will they be in?
0: Yeah, you can read in Revelation chapter 20, speaking of the general resurrection, and it describes there are two resurrections. Now, when I first read this, I thought, what? I thought everyone just got raised at the end for judgment. But Jesus says, and now I'm quoting two different verses. Jesus says in the Gospel of John, the hour is coming in which all that are in the graves will hear his voice and come forth. They that have done good, the resurrection of life. And he says, and they that have done evil, the resurrection of damnation. Two different resurrections. And you read in Revelation chapter 20, and this is talking about, the millennium. And it says that, I want verse 5. The rest of the dead live not again until the 1,000 years are finished. Well, who are the rest of the dead? Well, it says the dead in Christ rise when Jesus comes. So all believers from the time of Abel and Adam all the way to the second coming, with a few exceptions like Enoch and Elijah, Moses, until the second coming when the Lord descends from heaven with a shout and the voice of the archangel and the trump of God, and they rise. The wicked do not come out of their graves. It says the rest of the dead, they come out after the 1,000 years. And then he goes on and says, blessed and holy is he that has part in the first resurrection. Well, where you've got a first resurrection, you must have a second. First resurrection is righteous. Second resurrection is the lost.
1: We have a study guide talking about it. Important subject. So it's called The Ultimate Deliverance, talking about the second coming of Christ, and talks about that resurrection of the righteous at the second coming, and then the resurrection of the wicked at the third coming, at the end of the 1,000 years. So actually two study guides. The one's called The Ultimate Deliverance, talking about the second coming. Then we have another one called 1,000 Years of Peace.
0: Yes.
1: Talks about the millennium and then what happens at the end of that. The number to call is 800-835-6747. That is our resource phone line. As for that study guide, The Ultimate Deliverance, and also 1,000 Years of Peace, or dial pound 250.
0: Mm-hmm.
1: Say Bible Answers Live and just ask for those resources. Next caller that we have is Steve listening in Oregon. Steve, you're on the air.
5: Yes, I've recently received one of your DVD programs expounding on the millions and billions of stars and galaxies in our universe, and also stating in the kingdom to come, we will be able to visit other worlds. If I understand this correctly, could it be possible if what we might be witnessing today of UFOs that are from other worlds that did not flunk the test of sin that Adam and Eve failed?
0: First, I'd say, do we believe there's intelligent life in other worlds, unfallen worlds? I think absolutely. And you can read in the book of Hebrews chapter 1, the second verse of the book of Hebrews, it says, God has in these last days spoken to us by his Son, whom he has appointed heir of all things, through whom also he made the worlds. And it's plural there. And then you read in Revelation about all the creatures on earth and all the creatures above are praising God. Book of Job talks about this heavenly meeting that is not on earth, where Satan also comes among them. And he says, I've come from the earth. So is there intelligent life outside of planet Earth? Absolutely. The cosmos is virtually infinite and God is infinite. So I think it's silly to say we are the first time God thought to create anything, 6,000 years ago. But the unfallen worlds, I think our planet is quarantined because of sin. The only interaction we have is with the hospital staff, be God and the angels. So I don't think, if there's UFOs and people are seeing things, it could be optical illusions or it could be demonic. I mean, Satan can, he's an angel of light. Sometimes Satan can create illusions and delusions. So I hope that helps a little bit. But what do you think, Pastor Ross?
1: Yeah, absolutely. I'm looking, Pastor Doug, do we have a book talking about UFOs? We might have to get one because we do get a lot of questions.
0: In there, yeah.
1: Of course, the Bible does say.
0: I have a sermon. I'm sorry, go ahead.
1: I was just going to mention, the Bible does say that the devil can transform himself into an angel of light. So
0: yep.
1: Wouldn't be very hard for him to use these UFOs. And if you look at least the popular idea of what a UFO is or an alien, it always presents them as very strange and not
0: they're skinny
1: perfect
0: with
1: beings.
0: Big heads.
1: Yeah,
0: they're
1: not exactly angelic beings. So,
0: I have a sermon online. If you just YouTube Doug Batchelor, is there life on other worlds? And it's a few years ago, so I look much better then. But it's actually, I think, a good message, taking what the Bible says about that.
1: All right, great. Thank you. Judith in Nevada. Judith, welcome to the program.
6: Hello. Blessed evening.
0: Evening.
6: You both, Pastor
0: thank
6: Dog
0: you.
6: And Pastor Sean. And I have a question. I cannot find, I don't know if I missed the mark, but I'm looking for the fruit. What is that fruit? Which is the fruit of the tree of the knowledge of good and evil. Is that an apple? Is that another kind of fruit? Thank you.
0: Yeah, thank you, Judith. People often picture, they talk about Eve eating the apple, and I understand Apple computer, it's a picture of an apple with one bite out of it.
1: It's always red, a red apple for some reason.
0: So, that's become sort of a logo for Eve eating the forbidden fruit. But nowhere in the Bible does it call it an apple. The old English word for any kind of fruit would be apple. And even in the Bible, it talks about the apple of your eye. It means the center. So was it the typical Macintosh or Red Delicious or Fuji apple? No. It's not. It doesn't say what kind of fruit it was. For all we know, it looked like a cross between a pineapple and a pear and a banana. We don't know. It probably was beautiful. It says it was, good to look at, very attractive. I think it looked much better than the average apple. Doesn't describe the color, though. Doesn't describe the shape. It may have even tasted great at first, like all forbidden fruit might taste good at first. But the effect of that was devastating to the human race. So no, it's not a sin to eat apples. That's why they say with a man, you get this lump in your throat, they call it the Adam's apple, because he took the fruit that Eve gave him, and I guess a piece got stuck there. That's the story anyway.
1: All right.
0: Hey, thanks, Judith.
1: Next caller that we have is Anastasia, listening from Canada. Anastasia, welcome to the program.
7: Hi. Hi, Pastor Doug. Hi, Pastor Ross.
0: Hi. How are you?
7: I'm good. I hope you're doing well. My question was about the four creatures that John saw in the vision. Are they symbolic, or are there actually like four creatures in heaven sitting in front of the throne with eyes all over them?
0: Yeah, well, I think they're symbols, and Revelation plays on a lot of the symbols you find other places in the Bible. And it's in Ezekiel chapter 1, he describes these four living creatures that are almost identical to the creatures that you find there in Revelation. And there's been great debate and discussion on what these creatures represent. You know, they'd be kind of bizarre. It says one's got like, you know, man's face, and they got wings and eyes, and horses' hooves and wheels within wheels, and there's a lot of symbolism in there. And I know Pastor Ross, he and I maybe have a slightly different view on this, but I think both may be applicable. Many of the church fathers believe that these four creatures are different attributes of Jesus that you see in the Gospels, where the lion is Jesus being presented in the book of Matthew as a king. It was written for the Jews. He's the Messiah. And in Mark, it was appealing to the Gentiles, the Greeks, and Jesus has portrayed the speed and the vision of the eagle. And in Mark is a very quick gospel, if you've read it. In Luke, you've got the physician. There you have Jesus, the man. And in John, you've got Jesus, who is the sacrifice. And so that's one way some people have viewed it. Hey, friends, you hear the music. We're taking a break. Just came up and hit us. We'll be back. Don't go anywhere.
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9: I would go out and go drinking, and I would just wanted to have fun. I was working a lot at the time, going to school, and just wasn't really interested in really following God. I would have people tell me, why don't you just have faith, if I was going through some type of trial during my life. I didn't understand what that meant. I would pray, but I didn't feel any less stressed about or worried about a situation. I didn't understand God's word. It seemed like it contradicted itself, and so I struggled with that a lot. My ex-husband and I, we had began dating, and within 7 months, we got married, which was really fast. After we got married, he was very disrespectful, and he was cheating a lot. Found out he was cheating when I was pregnant with my first son. I tried to get him help, and he checked himself out of rehab a week later, living homeless in our hometown. He was saying and doing things that he shouldn't be doing. He was committing crimes. It always started with alcohol, and then pot or marijuana, and then he would go to the meth. So it was just a really ugly chain of things. And that's when I moved in with my sister. We were staying with her and her husband, and I started doing studies with my sister. She was studying with some people, and I joined the studies. And I learned a lot of different things that I had never known about the Bible, and it started opening up to me and making sense. So my sister had installed the satellite, and I found amazing facts. The one thing I love about Doug Batchelor is he uses his own life situations, and he uses really good stories to connect stories from the Bible or teachings. I didn't understand why he was always bringing up the Sabbath and why it was so important. And I was asking my sister, why does he keep talking about the Sabbath? And later on, I found out through studying more and listening to his teachings about it, the truth about the Sabbath. I know that I started changing as a person. I wanted to follow the truth. I wanted to have a closer relationship with Christ and be closer to God. So after doing the studies and learning the truths that I had been learning, I decided to take that next step and give my life to Christ through baptism. Besides learning these messages, these truths about the Bible, through Amazing Facts, all of these wonderful people from Amazing Facts, the way they've reached out to me, they really show me that they have caring hearts, that they're Christ-like. That's what a Christian is. My name is Casey. Thank you for changing my life.
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0: Listening friends, we are back for Bible Answers Live. We're going to take some more questions in just a moment. This is a live international interactive Bible study that you're invited to call in with your questions. We usually budget about 3 minutes per question to cover as much as we can, as many questions as quickly and yet being as thorough as we can.
1: All right. Excellent. Next caller that we have is Russell. And Russell is listening in California. Russell, you on the air.
10: Yeah. My name is Russell, and I have a question.
0: Okay.
10: It's, was there a connection between the Tower of Babel and Babylon?
0: Great question. Yes. The word Babel and Babylon are actually connected. I've understood that the term Babylon meant like gate of heaven, where the word Babel is connected with the word confusion, and that's where we get the modern word for baby and Babylon, because a baby babbles. In many languages, baby's a baby. But in any event, the site of the Tower of Babel is the same place where the ancient city of Babylon was built. And there was a historian called Herodotus that said that King Nebuchadnezzar, when he was building his temple, they took some of the ancient stones from the original Tower of Babel and they used it as interior fill to build up the ziggurat that Nebuchadnezzar built. And so they were in the same location. And they're in Mesopotamia.
1: And, of course, the city of Babel, or Babylon, has symbolic significance. You find it very early in the Old Testament, mm-hmm. and it represents a confusion of religion and opposition to the truth. And then you find Babylon appearing in the Old Testament, or in New Testament, in a symbolic form in Revelation chapter 17. So Babylon represents the enemies of God and the confusion of religion, whereas Jerusalem would represent a worship of the true God, mm-hmm. and the truth is found in the law and in the word of God. So sometimes the Old Testament has been referred to as the tale of two cities,
0: yeah.
1: Babylon and Jerusalem. Very interesting symbolism that we see there.
0: Yep.
1: All right, next caller that we have is E. Frank, listening in New York. E. Frank, welcome to the program.
11: Yes, thank you, Pastor Ross and Pastor Batchelor, for taking my call this evening. Mm-hmm. I want to ask a question that I can't really decipher from Scripture. It's something that I've been trying to figure out, but I can't figure it out too well. It has to do with the Old Testament and Jesus. Mm-hmm. Is there any Scripture or passages in the Old Testament that indicate that Jesus was going to have a ministry with the 12 disciples? Is it predicted in the Old Testament as a fact that that was going to occur, or is that the Old Testament and New Testament are different covenants that do not indicate what was going to happen in general?
0: Yeah, I appreciate that. You know, probably one of the places that you could look for a parallel in the Old Testament was the Bible tells us that Moses had 12 princes, and they chose 12 representatives for the 12 tribes when he was leading them to the promised land, and he had 70 elders. Well, Jesus had 12 apostles, and he had 70 disciples that he sent out, in the Gospel of Luke tells us. I'm trying to think if there was any, you know, it talks about the teaching ministry of Jesus in the Old Testament, but I don't know that it says, and he would have 12 apostles. So there's no specific prophecy that said that, but we do see parallels. We do see King Solomon and David surrounded themselves with leadership in the number 12, or divisions of that number. And there were 12 cycles of priests, or they had 24. That's why you get the number 144,000 is 12 times 12,000. Many people count when you look at the judges. If you include Samuel as one of the judges, there were 12 judges. So you see that number is a number that represented God's people. And I think even Peter says, I'm sending a letter to the 12 tribes And he's using it there to talk to the church, but he calls them the 12 tribes.
1: So the number 12 we find in the Bible represents God's people. Yeah. Old Testament, 12 tribes, New Testament, 12 apostles. And of course, we find in Revelation chapter 12 that there is a woman represented the church, and she has a crown of 12 stars. So right. Again, 12 connected with God's people.
0: Mm-hmm.
1: All right, next caller that we have is Abby, listening in Utah. Abby, welcome to the program.
12: Hi, my name is Abby. Mm-hmm. My Bible question is, why do most people choose Sunday as a holy day instead of Saturday?
0: Yeah, all right, thank you. Good question. First of all, in the Bible, the Jews did not use the names that we typically use today for, you know, we use names connected with Roman and Greek deities. Sunday, the sun was the principal god that was worshipped even in the Egyptians. Monday's moon day, Wednesday was Odin's day, Thursday was Thor's day, Saturday was Saturn day. The Bible, they called it first, second, third, fourth, fifth. Then the sixth was called preparation day, preparation for the Sabbath. Seventh day was called the Sabbath day. But they used numbers. And so God blessed the seventh day of the week. That's the day we normally call Saturday. Jesus rose on the first day of the week. There's no question that he rose on what we would call Sunday. But did he ever change the Sabbath from Saturday to Sunday? Well, there's no verse in the scripture anywhere where we are commanded to keep Sunday as a holy day. Some people have looked at a couple of verses in the New Testament that mention the first day of the week and they had gatherings, but it also says they gathered every day in other places. So Sunday keeping really came from traditions that began to grow several hundred years after Jesus and the apostles, and they're not based on any commandment in the Bible.
1: We have a study guide. It's called The Last Day of History, and it mm-hmm. talks about the Sabbath and Sunday and how the change occurred. We'll be happy to send that again to anyone who calls and asks. The number is 800-835-6747 or dial #250 on your smartphone, say Bible Answers Live, and ask for the study guide by name. It's called The Last Day of History. All right, we got John listening in Ohio. John, welcome to the program.
13: Yes. Good evening, pastors.
0: Evening.
13: My question is, are the Jews that we see in Jerusalem now, are they the ones that came out of the Exodus, or are they Europeans who converted over to Judaism and moved back to Jerusalem after it was abandoned by the Romans?
0: Yeah. Well, what happened is the Romans scattered the Jews, and God foretold this would happen. They called it the diaspora. The Jews really, that's where you get the idea of the wandering Jew. 10 of the tribes of Israel were carried off to Assyria long before Jesus was born. And sometimes they're referred to them as the 10 lost tribes. Well, they weren't really lost. They largely intermarried with the Assyrians, and they pretty much were absorbed. Whereas the Jews, and that comes from the tribe of Judah, is where you get the word, they were scattered, but they continued to live in enclaves. This is where we get the word ghetto. In Italy, they made all the Jews live in a place called ghetto. And now we use that word to talk about, you know, all kinds of ethnic ghettos, but it was really a Jewish enclave because they had to go before dark. They had to be back in their city, terribly persecuted. But they did largely remain unique and intermarried with other Jews. They were very careful about that. There was some intermarriage with other races. You can tell from Jewish DNA today. But we know with some certainty because of DNA that the Jews, and they're, you know, they've got some influence and some blood from people they've lived among around the world, but they are the original Jews that were the Semitic people that lived in the land of Israel. And yes, many of them did end up in Russia, in Germany, in Europe, in Italy, and everywhere you go in the world now you can find a synagogue just about.
1: And if, I think we mentioned this last week, the largest concentration of Jews in the world today is not in Israel, but actually in the United States.
0: Yep.
1: And then second would be Israel.
0: Hotspots in the North America would be New York City,
1: mm-hmm.
0: Florida, and in Los Angeles, and then Chicago. And then I think 40% are in Israel.
1: Right.
0: The rest are scattered around the planet. But yeah, they are the Jews of the Bible. Now, are the people living in Egypt now the same ones that built the pyramids? No. That's a completely different race. So I just thought I'd share that since you're asking.
1: And if you'd like to learn more about what the Bible says about this, we've got a book called Spiritual Israel. And, of course, we'll send that to anyone who calls and asks, 800-835-6747. Ask for the book. It's called Spiritual Israel, or dial #250. Say Bible Answers Live, and then Spiritual Israel. Rebecca in Michigan. Rebecca, you are on the air. Welcome.
14: Hello. How are you guys doing?
0: Good. Thank you for calling. What's your question tonight?
14: I have a question. I'm having physical and mental health problems, adversities, and it brings along with spiritual problems. Mm-hmm. Any prayer and some couple of Bible verses to get my mind off it.
0: All right. Well, let's see if we can help you with that. We'll pray in just a moment, but some Bible verses would be, Jesus said, "Let not your heart be troubled." This is John chapter 14. "Let not your heart be troubled, neither let it be afraid. You believe in God, believe also in me. In my Father's house are many mansions. I go to prepare a place for you." Don't let the troubles of this world frighten you, because if you give your life to Christ, this world's temporary. God's offering you a world that lasts forever. The Bible says that God offers us a peace that passes understanding. I recommend you read the book of Philippians. I just finished reading Philippians, or I'm almost done. And it's just a book of joy. And Paul just is, he's bubbling over with joy and why Christians should have joy and peace that passes understanding. So you do that, Rebecca, and let me pray for you right now, and those listening can join as well. Father in heaven, we just want to lift a prayer right now in behalf of Rebecca. I give her peace. I pray that you'll just chase away the clouds or any evil influence that might be tormenting her and giving her distress. And I pray your spirit will be released in her life and just help her to sense your presence, your angels about her, and peace in her heart. We ask in Jesus' name. Amen.
1: Amen. Pastor Doug, we have a book. It's called Peace in the Midst of the Storm.
0: Yeah, absolutely.
1: And we'll be happy to send that to anyone who calls and asks, 800-835-6747. How to have peace in a world of worry.
0: That's what I was going to say.
1: That's what it is, yeah.
0: Yeah, I've got the book on worry.
1: We got a picture of rain on the front, so I thought storm, but it's actually,
0: I think you're getting the sermon mixed up with the book. Yeah,
1: that's what it is.
0: I have a book, and it's called How to Have Peace in a World of Worry, and that will bring you peace, Rebecca.
1: That's
0: right. That'll help. It's free if you ask for it.
1: 800-835-6747, again, is the number, and of course, you can dial #250. Ask for the book, How to Have Peace in a World of Worry.
0: Yeah.
1: We've got Sean listening in Michigan. Sean, welcome to the program.
15: Thank you so much for taking my call.
0: Yeah.
15: I have a question in regard to the timing of the seventh year of the King Artaxerxes. I've often heard it's 457 BC, but someone had sent me like an introduction to the book of Nehemiah, and it was from like a certain analytical Bible dictionary, and it said that that was 458 BC. And I didn't know if there's any way to verify that from other historical sources, but I wanted to make sure it is 457 BC, because I know that relates to the time prophecy in Daniel 8 and 9.
0: Yeah, well, first of all, when you're looking back 2,500 years, if you're 6 months off, you're doing pretty good. So I wouldn't stress over it, but I believe it's 457. And the history that I've read, and Pastor Ross, you might have some of the references at your fingertips, but you know, I've read a lot of books about this, because that year is actually pivotal for pinpointing not only the crucifixion of Jesus and the stoning of Stephen and the baptism of Jesus, but you could even go backwards 30 years, knowing that Christ would begin his ministry at 30 and get the birth of Jesus.
1: Mm-hmm.
0: And so the only way it works is if it's 457, but that's not the reason we believe it happened. I think that it's documented in history. Now, there were three decrees that talked about restoring and building Jerusalem. The final one is the decree of Artaxerxes. You find it here. I'm looking at it now in Ezra chapter 7, verse 12. And I'm sure you've seen that, Sean.
1: And I think one of the things, in addition to what Pastor Doug said, how we know it's 457 is, if you do the math and you go back into New Testament times, we know, based upon the account given by Luke, we know when Jesus was baptized, and you trace that back, and that was 27 AD.
0: Mm-hmm.
1: And the only date that'll work, if you follow the prophecy in Daniel 9, it has to begin in 457 BC in order for Christ to be baptized in 27 AD and then die in 31. So
0: and, well,
1: all the pieces fit together.
0: Yeah, one more thought is, the issuing of decrees in Bible times, they did not fax them. So the king might actually sign a decree, and it becomes law when he signs it. Ezra may not get it for months because of the mail system from Persia to Israel that had to come by caravan. I mean, so things did not happen overnight there. So there's a lot of factors, and also when you begin and end a year biblically is a little different the way the Persians did from the Romans.
1: All right, thank you. Next caller that we have is Jerry in Oregon. Jerry, welcome to the program.
16: Good evening, pastors.
0: Evening.
16: My question pertains to the mark of the beast described in Revelation 14. Now, obviously, the context of this is at the end time before Jesus returned and before the millennium. Mm-hmm. But it says, those who worship the beast, they will be tormented with burning sulfur in the presence of the holy angels and of the Lamb, and the smoke of their torment will rise forever and ever. There will be no rest day or night for those who worship the beast and its image. Okay, that's before the millennium. Then Revelation 20 talks about the resurrection of the unrighteous, and it says, and the devil who deceived them was thrown into the lake of burning sulfur, where the beast and the false prophet had been thrown, and they will be tormented day and night forever and ever. And then it talks about the unjust going into the lake of fire. This is a second death. So my question is, are those who worship the beast, are they excluded from the resurrection of the unjust? Do they suffer a greater torment than the unjust in Revelation 20 who realize the second death in the lake of fire?
0: Right. You know, I think what'll solve this is when you understand that Revelation is not written in chronological order, and what's happening from one chapter to the next in Revelation, they back up, they cover some of the same time period, and it's the same event when it talks about in Revelation 14, they have no rest day or night. It's talking about the punishment of the wicked, but then it uses different visions to say the same thing. There is only one time when the wicked are cast into the lake of fire, and that is the same time as the devil and the beast and the false prophet and all that follow the devil. Now, proof for that would be is if you look in Matthew 25, where Jesus tells the parable of the sheep and the goats, he says that those that are lost, he says to the unbelievers and the goats, depart from me cursed into the fire prepared for the devil and his angels. That's all at one time. So following the great white throne judgment, there is a decree when all of the wicked are cast into the lake of fire, and they are punished according to what each one deserves. And it says the smoke of their torment, it rises up forever and ever. And that doesn't mean forever and ever we're sitting there watching people burn. That'd be a terrible thought. It means it rises up out of sight as far as you can see. And that was a picture they would see often in ancient wars. The smoke ascended up forever, meaning out of sight. And that means that there's no reprieve, no second option. It's called the second death. But it all happens at the same time.
1: We have a study guide. It's called Is the Devil in Charge of Hell? It talks about the final destruction of the wicked and covers these Bible verses. The number to call is 800-835-6747. Ask for the study guide. It's called Is the Devil in Charge of Hell? You can also dial #250, say Bible Answers Live, and then ask for that study guide. Madeline is listening in Nevada. Madeline, welcome to the program.
17: Hi. Okay. My question is, I've been divorced four times. My first husband got remarried. My second husband got remarried. My third husband stayed with the woman that he was seeing while we were married, so their girlfriend and boyfriend. And my fourth husband got remarried. I've been alone, single, for 25 years. I'm in my middle 60s. If I met somebody, would it be a sin for me to get married again?
0: Well, I don't know. And it's not because I don't know what the Bible says. This is the kind of thing where you should probably talk to a pastor and unpack with him what some of the circumstances were. You know, for one thing, divorce is not the unpardonable sin, but it usually involves sin. and usually involves selfishness or sin on one or both parties. You've got the woman that Jesus spoke to there of Samaria, where she said, she had five husbands, and she was living with someone she wasn't married to, and he reveals to her he's the Messiah. So clearly, you know, there's hope and redemption. Now, whether she went home and married the guy she was living with doesn't say in the Bible, but I'm hoping she kicked him out or married him. Because, you know, God means for marriage to be a permanent institution. I'm sure that's what you were hoping for each time that you got married. I do have a book I wrote that talks about some of the nuances of this and what the Bible says about marriage, divorce, and remarriage. And that's the title of the book. We'll send you a free copy if you'd like, Madeline.
1: 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If you're outside of North America, just go to the Amazing Facts website and you can read the book for free right there online. Paul is listening in Tennessee. Paul, welcome to the program.
18: Yes, evening, Pastor. Thank you. I just had a question. I was hoping you guys could just provide a little clarity here on a couple of verses I'm confused on. Just wondering why Jesus says in Mark 12:27, he is not the God of the dead, but of the living. And then in Romans 14:9, Paul says basically that he might be Lord of both the dead and the living. So any clarity there would be great.
0: Yeah, well, when it tells us, when God says, I'm the God of Abraham, Isaac, and Jacob, I'm not God, the God of the dead, the Lord does not look upon the dead that are saved as dead. Jesus said, the hour is coming in which all those that sleep in the grave. Jesus said, our friend Lazarus is sleeping. He looks upon saved people that have what we'd call it death. Jesus says, well, they're asleep because I'm going to raise them with a glorified body. So, that, I think, helps provide an understanding. But when Paul says he's a God of the dead and the living, you know, clearly there are people that are dead. And so Jesus is speaking more metaphorically when he says that, you know, there's no dead. The redeemed are not viewed as dead.
1: And, of course, the context of that, at least in Mark chapter 12, there were the Sadducees that said there was no resurrection.
0: Right.
1: They didn't believe in a resurrection. And Jesus is saying, well, if there's no resurrection, God is not the God of the dead, but the God of the living, meaning that he will resurrect those who trust in him. So Christ is reaffirming the doctrine or the teaching of the resurrection.
0: Yeah, and it says here, when Stephen was stoned, it says he cried out and said, Lord, do not charge them with this sin. And when he said this, he fell asleep. I mean, does that really mean that he fell asleep while they were stoning him? Or does it mean he died?
1: That's right.
0: But he died in a safe condition, so he's just sleeping, waiting for the resurrection. Oh, Pastor Ross, do we have a quick question, maybe?
1: All right, we can try. Who do we have? Let's see. Here we go. Bobby in California.
19: Yes, hello. My question was regarding Revelation 3:9. I would like some clarity on this because I'm not sure what I'm reading.
0: All right, let's read that real quick. In Revelation chapter 3, verse 9, it says, indeed, I'll make those of the synagogue of Satan who say they are Jews and are not, but lie, indeed, I'll make them come and worship before your feet to know that I have loved you. Well, there was a group of apostate Christians, and, you know, true Christians, Revelation calls the children of Israel. Counterfeit, it says the synagogue of Satan. And I don't know if these were some from the Nicolaitans, which thing God hates, but...
1: Yeah, and it's talking about those who come and worship before your feet. If you look at the time frame here, it is the Church of Philadelphia when there was a great revival in studying the Bible and studying Bible truth. It did occur in the Protestant nations of the earth around the early 1800s in particular, and it was recognized by other nations that God was blessing, for example, the United States and the other Protestant nations. And in that sense, it talks about those who are opposed to the truth will come to an understanding.
0: Yeah. Very good. Hope that helps a little bit. We needed to give some quick answers. For those that are listening, if you're on satellite, God bless. You have a good evening, and we'll see you and study next week. For the rest of you, you stay by. We're coming back for just a few moments of rapid-fire Bible questions.
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1: Hello, friends, and welcome back to Bible Answers Live. And we want to thank those who stayed by for the email questions that you sent in. If you have an email question you'd like to send us, it's just balquestions@amazingfacts.org. So, Pastor Dyke, here's our first question for this evening. The question is, Robert asks, Christians say that they believe in God, and if he tells us to do something, he'll give us the power to do it. But Jesus said that we need to be perfect as our Father in heaven. How do we do that?
0: Well, it's not talking about being perfect as in like a stainless steel robot. If you read that same verse there in the Gospel of Luke, it says, be therefore merciful, even as your Father in heaven is merciful. God wants us to have a perfect love, a perfect mercy, and to just completely trust him.
1: All right, another question. Alice asks, does the Bible say that Adam and Eve ate from the tree of life? And if yes, why didn't they become immortal?
0: Well, immortality, it seems, they needed to continue to eat from that tree, because the fact that I'm sure when Adam and Eve were first created and the time they spent in the garden, I'm surprised that they would eat from the tree of the knowledge of good and evil and not have eaten from the tree of life. I think evidence that they did eat from the tree of life is that they and their immediate posterity lived hundreds of years.
1: Mm-hmm.
0: And that's why it tells us the tree of life will be in the new earth. We'll probably continue to come at least once every couple hundred years and eat from it.
1: And then our final question here, Kenny's asking from Papua New Guinea, how do I love God more?
0: Oh, that's a great question. Well, for one thing, it says that we love him because he first loved us. And so as we behold his love for us, our love for him will grow. The better we know him, the more we'll love him. You read in Romans chapter 10, verse 17, it says, faith comes by hearing, and hearing by the word of God. And so as we read about Jesus and the word of God, and we get to know him better, that inspires us with love. It's the goodness of God that leads us to repentance. As we look at his love and his goodness, that leads us to repentance. And it increases our love for him. And something else happens is as we share God's goodness and love with other people, then it inspires us to love him more. When we look at the cross and we see what he paid for us and his sacrifice, probably the best place to witness and understand the sacrifice of Jesus is by looking at the cross. Well, listening friends, thank you for your special questions. You can still email questions to us anytime during the week. But for the rest of you, God bless. We'll study his word together again next week.
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4: Hi. The Word of God is packed full of reasons we have to rejoice that God sent His Son to earth, not as an experiment, but as a total game changer, the ultimate extreme makeover for mankind. By Christ giving His life, giving us full access to the Father, offering grace, mercy, forgiveness of sin, and the multitude of promises and blessings, humanity has a choice to no longer be bound by sin. But rather we can experience everlasting life in this world and anticipate what God is preparing for us when this world comes to an end. That fills me with joy. And it doesn't have to be Christmas for me to sing this very first request, so I want you to lift your voice and sing with me as we sing Joy to the World.

definition of holy is? It means to be completely separated from sin. And when we see how our God is without sin, totally separated from sin, it helps us like Isaiah, who was a priest in the earthly temple, pressing into the presence of the Lord. It helps us to realize, oh, mercy, I need to be sanctified. Isaiah, figuratively, the angel took a coal from the altar and touched his lip, but it was to prepare him for his ministry. And I think that's what God does with us, is prepares us for our life, for our calling. Isaiah was profoundly aware of his shortcomings, but he had complete trust in God and his cleansing power. And his response was one of humility when he said, "Here am I, O Lord, send me." So if you will remember last time, we talked about Ephesians 3:16-20. It's a perfect passage to understand why we should stop resisting God's love. In Ephesians chapter 3, what Paul says is that through the power of the Holy Spirit within us, this is the dynamite, the dunamis power of the Holy Spirit, Christ dwells in our hearts by faith. And then we get rooted and grounded in love. Are you rooted and grounded in God's love? He said that's how we are filled with the fullness of God. And then he goes on to talk about the width and the breadth and the length and the height and the depth of God's love. And this is something that we all need to remember, is that God's love is for all people. God's love extends to all time. God's love reaches down to the lowest pit of human condition. I know, I was there. And God will lift us up. His love is higher than the heavens. When we think of love, we remember that we only love him because he first loved us. It's truly understanding his love. You can't help but fall in love with him. But when we think of love, 1 John 2:4 puts it this way. Let me just say this. Let me read it first. 1 John 2:4. He who says, "I know him," and does not keep his commandments is a liar, and the truth is not in him. That's 1 John 2:4. See, God loves us because he wants us to reciprocate that love. And if we say, "Yes, I love God," but we ignore his commandments, let me tell you, love is not words. Love is defined by the actions that it prompts. So our covenant-making, covenant-keeping God, he makes all of the promises, as 2 Peter 1:3-4 says, by his divine promises, he's given us everything that we need for life and true godliness, that we can become partakers of his holy nature. So what we need to do is remember that it's up to God. He wants us to submit to him, let him guide us, and it's up to him to help us walk in obedience. We're not making promises to God. It's just our covenant loyalty. It's how we express love to God. Jesus said in Mark 12:30, "The greatest commandment is to love the Lord your God with all of your heart, soul, mind, and strength." I don't know about you, but that boggles my mind. I don't think I can do that in my human flesh, not by myself, not by my own power. I've got too much self in me. I don't always love him with all of my strength if I'm relying on myself. You might say, "Oh, I love him with all of my heart," but do you really?
Is your mind

focused on him. You know, what we need here is to remember in Romans 5:5, the Bible says that God pours his love into us by the power of the Holy Spirit. It is only as, I mean, even to love God the way he wants us to, we're totally dependent upon his power, upon the Holy Spirit's power, because God's love is a self-sacrificing, unconditional love. And you know, in John 1:12, John says, as many as received him, received Jesus, to these he gave the right to become the children of God. We throw that around, that term. But do you really think about what it means to be a child of God? That means Jesus is your brother, you're an heir, you're a co-heir with him. We call upon Jesus' name and accept him as our Savior. We're born again, and God receives us to himself as our Abba, Father. And he acknowledges his claim on us as our Father, and we should submit to him and yield allegiance to him. John also wrote, and I love this, in 1 John 3:1, behold what manner of love the Father has bestowed on us, that we should be called the children of God. Almighty, all-loving, all-powerful, all-knowing God. He is your Abba, your Papa, your Daddy. Surrendering to God helps us as we walk with him. We begin to, when we surrender to his love, we begin to experience a transformation. And there is a family-like resemblance to God. As we grow, as we mature in Christ, the greater our surrender, the greater the intimacy of our relationship with him. And the more we yield to him, are emptied of self and filled with the Holy Spirit, the more we become like Christ. You know, did you know that your destiny is to become like Christ? Romans 8:28 says that for those who love the Lord, God works everything out for our good. And the good is that no matter what happens to us, in Romans 8:28 is our hope, that he's going to work everything together for our good. But Romans 8:29 explains what that means, our destiny. Romans 8:29 says we are predestined to become like Jesus. Do you want more grace in your life? Grace is God's power unto salvation. It's his unmerited, unearned gifts. If you want more grace in his life, you've got to be humble. Listen to what James says in James 4:6. God resists the proud, but gives grace to the humble. What does it mean to be humble? Humility. Actually, we see it in Philippians 2:5-8, where Paul says, let this mind be in you that was also in Christ Jesus, who, although he was God, he humbled himself. He came to earth, took on the flesh, and he was totally dependent upon God in heaven. So, he says, submit to God. This is James 4:7. Submit to God. Resist the devil, and he will flee from you. Submission is a choice. This is a decision of our will. God made us creatures of free will. But we've got to get to that point where we say, yes, I love you, Lord. I want what you want for my life. I want to be with you in heaven. And we submit. And our unconditional love for God
will be expressed by submissive obedience to his will. Self-will negates that love. Anytime that we are walking in lawlessness, where we're not walking in obedience with God, our love for God will wane and grow cold. So it takes this conscious decision to submit to his love, his superior intelligence, and his power. It's not the easiest decision in the world to make until you've made it. And then you find out that it's a wonderful way to live. God will never force his will on you. That's not who God is. We have to, by his love, he presses in on us. He constrains us, maybe, but he won't force his will. We have to purposely determine to follow his leadership and obey his commands. That word submit is actually, when he says submit to God, it is a military term. Submit means to line up with leadership, to line up with the captain of our salvation. And when you're in submission to God, the devil has no power over you. He must flee from you. God will actively work in you to resist temptation. Listen to what Paul said in 1 Corinthians 10, 12 through 13. Boy, this always gets me. Therefore, let him who thinks he stands take heed lest he fall. In other words, don't get cocky. Don't get so self-assured of what you're doing to think that you're right with God. Always do a heart check. And then in the next verse, 1 Corinthians 10, 13, he says, no temptation has overtaken you except such as is common to man. But God is faithful, who will not allow you to be tempted beyond what you're able, but with the temptation will also make the way of escape that you may be able to bear it. Hallelujah. God's not going to leave you down here. You come to that Y in the road, and he's not going to leave you down here saying, oh, maybe I should go this way. That seems tempting. No, God is going to give you a way out. So James continues in James chapter 4 and verse 8. He gives us the secret to success. He says, draw near to God, and he will draw near to you. How simple. You let God know, I want you to be my father. I want to come closer to you. Oh, Lord, help me draw near to you. And it's amazing. It's like, remember the story of the prodigal son? When he finally came to his senses, he had left his father's house, spent all of his inheritance, and he was starving in a pig pen. He finally comes to his senses and he says, hey, my father's servants have plenty to eat. Let me go home. I'll just tell him, hey, Father, I've sinned against you and against heaven, and I'm here. Let me be your servant. He rehearsed this all the way home. But before he got home, his father was watching. He'd been yearning for his son to come home. And when his father saw him, he ran to meet him. And in that culture, his son could have been stoned for what he had done. But the father, the reason he ran out was to give his son protection. And then he brings him home and he puts on the robe and the ring and kills the fatted calf and has a huge celebration. And that's the way heaven is. Every time someone repents, the angels in heaven rejoice. Now, let me talk to you about obedience for a minute. When we pursue an intimate love relationship with God, we recognize that we recognize our total dependence upon him. We recognize his superior knowledge, the God who knows the end from the beginning.
And obedience is the highest expression of worship. I don't know how. Grace and obedience go hand in glove together, because we even obey by grace. It is only as God empowers us by the Holy Spirit that we can walk in obedience. And here's the thing that we have to remember. Not only is obedience the highest expression of worship, but it brings righteousness and the gift of eternal life. Someone once asked me, "Do you believe in righteousness by faith?" And I said, "That's the only kind of righteousness that there is, because the Bible tells us in Isaiah, the best we can do are like filthy rags before the Lord. But Christ's righteousness is credited to us, and it is righteousness by faith, but it is also the empowerment to act righteously." And that simply means to be lined up, submitted to God, to be in right standing with God. That's what Jesus did for us, put us in right standing with God. But it also means that we're going to act according to our Father's wonderful ways. In 1 John 2:28 and 29, the apostle writes, "Now, little children, abide in him. Remain in him." You don't just say, "Oh, I've accepted Jesus as my Savior. Woohoo!" And you're off to live some kind of a wild life. No, that's not abiding. When you accept Christ as your Savior, you dwell in him. And he says, "Abide in him, that when he appears, you may have confidence and not be ashamed before him at his coming." Then he says in the next verse, 1 John 2:29, "If you know that he, Jesus, is righteous, you know that everyone who practices righteousness is born of him." See, to practice righteousness, you've got to walk in submission to the Lord. So receiving his call, yes, you got to know God to recognize his call. But receiving his call requires relationship. Relationship requires conversation. I would go so far as to say conversation is the relationship. I have a dear friend in Africa. He and his wife are missionaries. Their children, they call us Uma and Upa, Grandma and Grandpa. We are so close to these precious people. We've only met them twice, but we've communicated over the years. We've shared God's wonderful truths. We've shared details of our lives, and we are so bonded together because of this communication. What we need to do to submit to God's instructions is get into the Bible every day. Let God speak to you through his word. And then we need to pray, open up our hearts to God like we would to the most loving father that could be known, to our friend, and ask him to, your dear friend, to fill you afresh with the Holy Spirit that you may follow his leading. We need to submit to his instructions. Do you remember when Christ was in the wilderness for 40 days? He was tempted. He was fasting. And the devil comes and tempts him and says, "Hey, if you're the Christ, if you're the Son of God, turn these stones into bread." What did Jesus say? He quoted from Deuteronomy, and he said to the devil, "It is written, man shall not live by bread alone, but by every word that proceeds from the mouth of God." That's Matthew 4:4. And the amazing thing to me is that the Son of God handled
the temptation. He resisted the devil through the Word of God. The Word of God was the source of Christ's strength. It was the source of his spiritual energy, his sustenance. Likewise for us, you stay out of the Word very long, and I promise you, you're going to find that your spiritual life is going to experience starvation. We've got to discipline our minds to study God's Word. And really, once you get to know God, I know, and I'll confess, there are times that I get so busy, and I may be working in God's Word, putting together answers to Bible questions, but I'm not really partaking of the Word beyond here. Does that make sense? You can look at the Word, read the Word, but he wants us to ingest the Word. James 1:21 says, to lay aside all filthiness and overflow of wickedness. Receive the implanted Word which can change our hearts. And Jesus said, sanctify them by your truth. Your word is truth. That's John 17:17. What does it mean to be sanctified? You know what? That's a synonym for holy. Sanctification, to be sanctified, simply means to be set apart from sin, to be set apart for God's purposes. How did Jesus say in John 17:17, this happens? Sanctify them. Set them apart from sin by your word. Your word is truth. And John 8:32 says, if you know the truth, what's going to happen? The truth will set you free. Jesus Christ is the Messiah. He said, I am the way, the truth, and the life. And when you know his teachings, you want to follow him. It's more than an intellectual assent. It's being committed and submitted to a person. So the development of character comes a little at a time. In Mark 4:26-28, he says, the kingdom of God is as if a man should scatter seed on the ground and should sleep by night and rise by day, and the seed should sprout and grow, yet he doesn't know how. For the earth yields crops by itself. First the blade, then the head, and after that the full grain in the head. Let's kind of combine this with other parables so we'll understand what Jesus is saying in Mark 4:26-28. In the parable of the seed and the sower, Jesus explained to his disciples, the word of God is the seed. Let me ask you, do you realize that all of the potential for the harvest is wrapped inside the seed? If I've got corn in one hand, wheat in the other, I plant corn over to my left, wheat in the field to the right, what am I going to get? Corn on the left, wheat on the right. Why? Because the potential of the harvest was in the seed. All of your potential, for an abundant life, for developing the character of Christ that you can take to heaven, your potential for an eternal life is wrapped inside the seed of God's Word. And as you plant that Word, James said the implanted Word has the power to save your soul. It's amazing. What happens is you put the promise in your heart, and one day it's like, boing, there's this little blade that comes up, and then suddenly it begins to grow, and there's the head, and then as you mature, it's the full kernel of the head. I can't explain it.
Jesus didn't try to explain it in this parable. He simply said, this is how it is in the earth and in the spiritual realm. When we think of God's promises, 2 Corinthians 1:20 says, all of God's promises are yes and amen in Christ Jesus. Jesus is the surety of those promises. But I love what Isaiah 55:11 says. God says, my word will not return to me void, but it will accomplish every purpose for which I sent it. And he says in Jeremiah 1:12, when he's talking to Jeremiah, he says, yes, you've seen correctly. I am watching over my word to perform it. See, as you get into God's word and you claim those promises and pray them back, for example, 2 Corinthians 5:17, oh Lord, thank you that I'm a new creation. The old is gone. The new has come. Thank you. Well, you may not feel like the new has come, but Romans 4:17 says God is the God who gives life to the dead. And he calls things that are not as though they already were. Do you realize what that means? God sees the end from the beginning. So he sees you down here, a Christian under construction, and he says, you are a new creation. All of the old is gone. The new has come because I see the finished product. If we are ever going to overcome our identity crisis, what do I mean? I think there's so many people who want to follow the Lord, but they've had so much junk stored in their little computers up here in their mind that what I believe is that people have this identity crisis. They find it difficult to believe that these promises of God are truly for them. For example, in Philippians 2:13, it says, God works in you to will and to do his good pleasure. And you may think, Lord, you're not working in me. What's wrong with me? Anytime I say that, oh, Lord, what's wrong with me? I realize that I am no longer focused on the Word. The Word of God shows us who we are in Christ. And the only way you're going to overcome your identity crisis, you know, I think of when the 12 spies went into the Promised Land and they came back and 10 of them are going, oh, they're like giants. We're like grasshoppers. They had this grasshopper identity syndrome. Only Caleb and Joshua said, no, the Lord said we could do it. We believe we're God's covenant people. We know that his promise is real. They were ready to go forward in faith because they didn't have this identity crisis. And I talked to so many people. It's really quite sad. Who have no assurance of their salvation. Is that you? Do you waffle from one day to the next, feeling accepted by God, then not accepted by God, so disappointed in what you're doing? Listen to this. If we're going to overcome our identity crisis, we have to believe God's testimony. Listen, 1 John chapter 5. Verses 10 through 13. 1 John 5:10 through 13. He who believes in the Son of God has the witness in himself. He who does not believe God has made him a liar. Woo! If you don't believe God's promises about who you are in Christ, it's like saying, I don't believe you, Lord, you're a liar. Now that ought to be a wake-up call. And he says, because he's made God to be a liar because he's not believed the testimony that God has given of his Son. This is the testimony
that God has given us eternal life, and this life is in His Son. He who has the Son of God has life. He who does not have the Son does not have life. And then 1 John 5:13 goes on and says, "These things I have written to you who believe in the name of the Son of God, that you may know that you have eternal life, and that you may continue to believe in the name of the Son of God." Now, think about that. He's not saying, and we know through the Bible, it's not once saved, always saved. It is if you are abiding in Christ, you have eternal life. It's a gift. You have to receive it. Open up your arms. Receive the gift of eternal life from God today. But once you've received it, hold on to it. Don't just set it down on a shelf and walk away, not opening the package. We've got to submit to God's instructions, and we must submit to His direction. And I believe the best way to submit to His direction, well, of course, we're following the Word, but it is through prayer. 1 Chronicles 16:11 says, "Seek the Lord in His strength. Seek His face forevermore." And in Psalm 27, verse 8, David said, "Oh, Lord, when you said, 'Seek my face,' I said, 'Oh, Lord, your face I will seek.'" What does it mean to seek God's face? You know, a lot of people pray and they just seek the hand of God. "Oh, Lord, we need this, we need that, do this, do that." Almost like God is a slot machine up in heaven. To seek His face is to come before Him in prayer and say, "Lord, I want to know You. I want to know who You are. I want to know how You see me." And you know, it's a way of turning to God in complete devotion. We desire fellowship with Him, and we practice His presence. In Hebrews 4, 14 through 16, as we are seeking God's personal presence in our life, seeking His face, we can remember that our God came to earth, took on the flesh of man, and He returned, and that flesh as the new representative of mankind, sitting at the right hand of the Father on the throne as our high priest. Woo! Hebrews 4:14 says, "Seeing that we have a great high priest who's passed through the heavens, Jesus the Son of God, let us hold fast our confession. For we do not have a high priest who cannot sympathize with our weaknesses, but was at all points tempted as we are. Yet He was without sin." And then verse 16, Hebrews 4:16 says, "Let us therefore," because Jesus is God in the flesh, because He lived here on earth, He knows, He understands our disappointments, He understands our limitations, He understands every temptation we go through. "Let us therefore, for this reason, come boldly to the throne of grace, that we may obtain mercy and grace in our time of need." I always praise God and say, "Thank you, Father, that as your daughter, you invite me to come boldly before your presence." You know, you think about the son of the queen. Do you think that the son of the queen goes timidly in front of her and says, "Mom, could you do such and such for me?" I'll bet not. I'll bet because of that father-child or mother-child relationship, that they'd go with expectation. And God always
provides the grace for us by which we can turn and enjoy the plan he has for our life. When he says, I have a plan for you, plan to prosper you, to give you a hope and a future, then you will come and seek me and you'll find me. When you seek me with all of your heart, when you call on him in sincere prayer and ask him to lead you in his plan. Psalm 14:2 kind of depicts God in human terms as looking down from heaven. It says, the Lord looks down from heaven upon the children of men to see if there are any who understand, who seek God. God is surveilling the actions of the human race. He's not ignorant of our actions. He knows all things. But he knows the heart of all men. And he remembers that we are but dust. He looks on us and pities us as a father would pity a child. He knows how frail we are. And for this reason, Jesus said in Luke 11 and verse 9, he said, I say to you, ask and it will be given. Seek and you will find. Knock and the door will be opened to you. And then in verse 13, he goes on. This is Luke 11 and verse 13. He goes on and he says, if you, being evil, know how to give good gifts to your children, how much more will the Heavenly Father give the Holy Spirit to those who ask? You know, these verbs, I call them linear verbs. They're without end. They should be translated, ask and keep on asking, seek and keep on seeking, knock and keep on knocking. You don't give up, because we can't live this life. We are totally dependent upon God for salvation and for the abundant life. So we've got to go before him asking and listening. In 1 Kings 19:12, it describes Jeremiah and God. Jeremiah is feeling a little downcast. He's up on the mountain. God tells him to come out. He wraps his cloak around him. And then there's an earthquake and a fire, and there's all kinds of things going on in that passage. But in 1 Kings 19:12, it keeps saying, the Lord was not in the earthquake. The Lord was not in the fire. But then all of a sudden, a still small voice comes to Jeremiah. I believe the still small voice is when the Holy Spirit impresses God's thoughts upon our heart. And Psalm 46:10, God says to us, be still and know that I am God. I will be exalted among the nations. I will be exalted above the earth. What he is saying is, listen for that still small voice. Oh, when you're praying, just take time. You know, you don't have to fear. If God impresses a thought upon your heart by the power of the Holy Spirit, it will always line up with Scripture. These words are Spirit-given words, inspired by God, and the words of the Bible. And so when God speaks to us, when the Spirit speaks to us, he will never, ever, ever contradict his written word. So we need to submit to his instructions. Quit striving. Submit to his direction. And then, one more thing. We need to ask our loving Lord to correct us. Yeah? Really? We need to ask God to root out any unrighteousness in us. Submit our thoughts and motives to the Lord. That's what David did in Psalm 139, 23 and 24.
David writes, I love this, "Search me, O God, and know my heart. See, try me and know my anxiety. See if there's any wicked way in me, and lead me in the way of understanding." I want to encourage you to invite God's discipline. I do. I ask God, discipline me. Now, I'll tell you a quick story. When I was a little girl, my father was leaving and I was running out toward the street. My mother, I always knew when I was going in the wrong direction. My mother would click her fingers. I heard her click her fingers, looked back over her shoulder, kept going. Then she said, "Shelley, no, no, come here," in a gentle voice. I kept going. Then she got louder. I kept going. And boy, she came out and swooped me up and swatted me on the bottom. If we invite God's discipline, the Bible says He will guide us with His eye upon us. I pray and I said, "Lord, make me quick to recognize when I'm not pleasing you and even quicker to repent." That just means to turn around. I'm headed in this direction. Oh, make me quick to repent and head back in the right way. Lead me in the way everlasting. Lord, you are my life coach. 1 John 4:18 says that there is no fear in love. Perfect love casts out fear. Sometimes people say, "You ask for God's discipline?" Yes, I want to hear and be sensitive to that little snap. I love what Hebrews 12:10-11 says. It says, "Our fathers disciplined us for a little while as they thought best." That's talking about our earthly fathers. "But God disciplines us for our good, that we may share in His holiness." Remember what holiness is. To be separated from sin. He disciplines us so that we can be separated from sin. Separated from sin's consequences. No discipline seems pleasant at the time, but painful. We don't like to be denied our selfish ways, right? Later on, however, it produces a harvest of righteousness and peace for those who have been trained by it. Loving earthly fathers discipline their children for their good. Now, they're not always perfect. Sometimes they make mistakes. But your heavenly Father will never harm you. Everything He does is for your eternal benefit. And He is such a personable Father. He will never comfort you when you need disciplining. But He'll never discipline you when you need comforting. You can trust Him. Jesus said, "Whoever comes after me, let him deny himself, pick up his cross, and follow me." That's Mark 8:34. You know what our problem is? Picking up our cross is not some burden that we've got to pick up. When Jesus said this to the disciples, they knew that to pick up the cross meant you were going to be crucified. And this is what Paul was saying, "I'm crucified with Christ. It's no longer I live, but Christ lives through me." We've got to die to self, and we don't like that. Self doesn't like being denied at first, but it gets easier. When the Apostle John wrote in 1 John 2:15, he says, "Do not love the world or the things of the world. If anyone loves the world, the love of the Father is not in him." Woo! In this materialistic society, how much we need to think of that. He says, "All that is in the world, the lust of the flesh, the lust of the eyes, and the pride of life is not of the Father, but is of the world. And the world is passing away, and the lust of it. But he who does the will of God abides forever." God has what is very best in mind for you, but He won't force you.
So again, I come to this question. What in this decaying world system are we allowing to hinder, even resist, God's perfect plan for our life? To surrender to God's love, to submit to His instruction, His direction, His correction, means that we are accepting the very best for us. We need to pray as Jesus prayed in Luke 22:42 and say, Lord, not my will, not my silly, prideful, little will, not my will be done, but yours. Surrender is to yield to the Lord moment by moment. In Proverbs 29 and verse 1, there is a warning that I would be remiss if I didn't include. Proverbs 29:1 says, he who is often rebuked and hardens his neck will suddenly be destroyed and without remedy. God is patiently wooing us by His love. He's calling us to obedience. But if we have an unteachable heart, if we obstinately continue down the path of destruction, judgment will be swift, it will be sure, and it will be final. If we resist His commandment of love, if we treat His commandments with contempt, we are resisting His plan of salvation and love. And, you know, I talk always about being aware, divinely aware, of God's constant presence with us. He said, I'll never leave you, I'll never forsake you. But I've got to throw this in. He never leaves the one whose heart stays close to Him. But listen to what this says in 2 Chronicles 15:2. The Lord is with you while you are with Him. Draw near to Him, He'll draw near to you. The Lord is with you while you are with Him. If you seek Him, He will be found by you. But if you forsake Him, He will forsake you. The truth is, God is a very present and powerful defense of His obedient people. But when we despise His riches, as Paul says in Romans 2:4-9, if we have a hard and impenitent heart, Paul says in verse 5 of that passage, Romans 2:5, you're treasuring up for yourself wrath in the day of wrath and revelation of the righteousness of God. He said, those eternal life is given to those who by patient continuance in doing good seek for glory, honor, and immortality. But to those who are self-seeking and do not obey the truth, but obey unrighteousness, nothing but indignation and wrath. Verse 9, tribulation and anguish on every man who does evil. That is a warning we should remember. We don't want to be impenitent, not repentant. We don't want to be hard-necked. We want to say, God, I know that You love me, and You have promised in 1 John 1:9, if I confess my sin, You are faithful and just to forgive me of all sin and cleanse me of all righteousness. Salvation is by grace. And don't beat yourself up over past mistakes, because God says in Isaiah 43:18-19, don't remember the former things. Don't consider the things of old. Behold, I'm doing a new thing. It will spring up now. Shall you not know it?
God wants to do a new thing in your life. Remember, receiving his call requires that first step of surrender, that we know how much he loves us. Recognizing his call, or recognizing his call is to know, but receiving his call is to stop and submit. Stop resisting his love and his plan for you. Submit to his instruction, his direction, and his correction. And what we're going to learn is that Jesus is standing at the door knocking right now, saying, let me in, and I will have supper with you. This is the second part of a three-part presentation. I hope that you will be able to join us next time for responding to the call of God. May God bless you and keep you.

0: Hello, I'm Ian Vandervalk, and we're excited about a brand new series coming to 3ABN this June. It's called Something Better, Knowing God Through Hebrews, and will be hosted by Pastor James Rafferty, along with Ian White, Anaya Eden, and Martin Stranad. Our world has good reason to question God because sin and evil have darkened our understanding of who He is and how He operates. We need to see Him in a better light in order to respond positively to His grace and love. A central theme of the book of Hebrews is something better, which actually translates as something stronger or nobler. And as Paul clears up the confusion about God's character, we see a new picture.
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3: Famous and best loved hymns ever sung, Amazing Grace. His life story is fascinating, barely believable. He is, without exaggeration, one of history's greatest figures. A towering giant within Christianity, whose influence and accomplishments changed the world. His name was John Newton.

0: early life was very definitely something of a contradiction, as the young man who knew far better tangled with some very considerable demons. Yet somehow he went on to become the greatest preacher of his time and one of the best known men in all of Great Britain.
1: Newton was born in 1725 in an area of London called Wapping, which today would be regarded as a particularly rough area of London. In those days, it was a very mixed area, so you had sea captains living there as well as rough sailors from all over the world.
0: The early 1700s was a time of hard living and harsh justice. Convicted pirates and mutineers were brought here to Wapping to be hanged for their misdeeds, their bodies often left on display for days as a warning against lawlessness. The infamous Hanging Judge Jeffreys used to drink right here in this pub, and it's said that pirates were hanged on gallows right behind the pub on the banks of the River Thames. In fact, just a month before John Newton was born in the year 1725, six pirates were hanged for their crimes.
2: When Newton was born, King George I was on the throne, and the Church of England was the ruling church. Religion was very formal, and the church was really a political institution.
1: He was taken to the chapel in Old Gravel Lane by his rather pious mother, but sadly she died when he was only 6 years old. He went to school a little bit on the site of what was the London Olympic Park in Stratford, but was taken off to sea by his father when he was 11. His father was a captain in the Mediterranean trade.
0: Now, his father was austere, very distant, aloof, probably very much a product of his time. After the death of Mrs. Newton, the young boy was sent away to boarding school, where the headmaster was a cruel man. Newton would later write about the man's imprudent severity. His father remarried, and Newton became a very angry person. It definitely didn't look like his mother's hopes for her son would be fulfilled.
1: With his mother dying, his father then married again very quickly afterwards. And I think there was a little bit of a bust-up within the family in that sense. So there was lack of control over him. Father had new children to worry about. He was sidelined a little bit, I think, at that point. So there was no one really looking after his moral well-being, if you like.
2: The die was cast early. The young man had a temper and was prone to destructive antisocial behavior. Now, there was plenty in his life to make him bitter. At the ripe old age of 10, John Newton left school and went off to work. His father decided it was time for the boy to go to sea. It was inevitable, really, that he would end up at sea, as his father was a ship's captain and had high hopes that his son would follow in his steps. The younger Newton made his first voyage when he was just 11, sailing to Spain. But in what would be a pattern for much of the next 15 years or so, once the ship arrived in Spain, Newton walked off the job.
1: Well, we've only got Newton's word for how bad he actually was. He certainly lost any religion that he had when he was with his mother. So he became effectively an atheist. He called himself an infidel. So when he finally found religion, he referred to himself as no longer an infidel.
2: When he was 19, he was press ganged. In those days, the Royal Navy had the authority to essentially kidnap able-bodied men and force them to serve on board warships. That's what happened to Newton. And 5 weeks later, England was at war with France. Fortunately for Newton, his father intervened and he was promoted. But his attitude was so bad, and his treatment of other people so harsh, he was hated.
1: He certainly indulged in all sorts of nefarious activities in his younger days, and he was particularly bad as a subordinate. So he would wind up his captains and superiors in the ships to such an extent that they were prepared to exchange him in later years with other

0: killing the captain. He even thought of killing himself. In the fullness of time, he got out of the Navy, miraculously, and was employed on a trading ship. He found himself in Africa and got work on a slave ship. The next few years were a combination of sin, miracles, and to some degree or another, wrestling with conviction. While he was living on an island off the coast of Sierra Leone, the African wife of his slave trading employer kept him as a slave. He only survived because other slaves shared with him the little food that they had. When he was 20, his employer chained him to the deck of a ship for several days while they were at sea. Somehow, he managed to get out of there alive. Evidently, God had not forgotten the prayers of his praying mother. But the worst was still to come for John Newton. Fortunately, so was the best. He'd become the captain of a slave ship, a minister of the gospel, and one of the most influential men in all of Great Britain. He'd write Amazing Grace, and then play a key role in the abolition of slavery. 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John Newton would become famous as the man who wrote Amazing Grace, but his journey from scoundrel to gospel minister and hymn writer, from outcast to pillar of society here in the village of Olney, would take a lot of twists and turns. He would come through many dangers, toils, and snares. This was the home of Newton's good friend and hymn-writing partner, William Cooper. Today, it's a museum dedicated to the two men. In the famous song he wrote, John Newton described himself as a wretch. Amazing grace, how sweet the sound that saved a wretch like me. You know, I'm sure there are poets and writers who overstate certain things for effect, stretch the truth, fabricate a little just to make a point. Here, John Newton did not. When he described himself as a wretch, he might even have been understating things. He was a drunk, a bad drunk. He got involved in witchcraft. He was promiscuous, even with a girl he loved and hoped to marry at home in England. And working on slave ships. There's no easy way to say this. It wasn't uncommon for the sailors on the ships to commit indignities against the female slaves. And Newton did. But what's fascinating is that God continued to work with John Newton, continued to call to him. Having got away from the terrible situation on the island off Sierra Leone, where he was essentially kept as a slave, he agreed to return to England when he was told there was an inheritance waiting for him. Well, there wasn't. It was a ploy by his father to get him home, although he almost never made it.
1: He set sail for the UK in 1747 on a ship called the Greyhound, and he was reading anything that was available on the ship at the time. And one of the books on there was a book which is apparently the

0: more popular books of the time called The Imitation of Christ by Thomas Aquinas. So he's obviously starting to at least think around the subject. And then he was in a terrible storm. Someone was washed overseas and they came close to death. And this was the epiphany moment that that set him in the direction that he headed. So that was his conversion moment. And he relapsed, by his own admission, a couple of times en route. And it was only after that time, of course, that he became a slave captain. It was in 1750 through to 1754 that he captained three voyages to the West Indies. And all the time, his religious beliefs were evolving. In particular, he met a chap called Alexander Clooney in 1754 in St. Kitts. And he brought him up to date with the what was known as the Evangelical Revolution that was occurring at that time. And this helped him crystallize his thoughts on the subject.
1: It's easy to wonder about Newton's blind spot, but every single person living in Great Britain at that time had precisely the same blind spot. The first time anyone really spoke out against slavery was 1758, when the Quakers protested against the system. Otherwise, simply wasn't an issue. Unless, of course, you were the one who was enslaved. Then, well, then it was a ghastly, hideous system.
0: Well, he referred to it in the early days as being something of a genteel profession, believe it or not. It's amazing for us to consider that today. There were no anti-slavery movements. 1758 in the States, 1783 in Britain were the first dawnings of an abolitionist movement. There was clearly some discomfort amongst the more sensitive captains at the time, and Newton started to evidence this within his authentic narrative sometime afterwards in 1764, but he was clearly uncomfortable with what he was doing. He was too familiar, he said, with the shackles and keys of the profession. So, but how they discussed the finer points of the evangelical movement while sitting on the top of a slave vessel is difficult for us today to get a grip of.
2: Newton would make three voyages as a ship's captain. Even with a young woman at home he hoped to marry, even while conviction was fastening itself upon his heart, Newton arrived in Africa essentially as bad as he ever was. He was back to his old sins. He would later write, "The enemy prepared a train of temptation, and I became his easy prey."
1: One thing we need to be honest about is that faith in God can be a messy business. Growth is difficult. It isn't always neat and tidy. In fact, it is rarely neat and tidy, which might be why Newton's story is so important. He went on to become genuinely a colossus in Christianity, but he didn't get there overnight. That's probably comforting to a great many people who are struggling today. Often a person decides to quit because of the struggles they're having, the weaknesses they see within themselves. They feel like a hypocrite. But why give up on yourself when God doesn't give up on you? "I'm not good enough," somebody might say. Well, no, that's true. But the gospel works when God works in you and His goodness is seen in your life. There's a huge difference. Paul wrote that the mystery of the gospel is Christ in you, the hope of glory. He also wrote, "It is God who works in you both to will and to do for His good pleasure." Newton was figuring out how to allow God to work in him. As he grew in grace, he realized he needed to take steps to curb his passions. So to do so, he became a vegetarian and drank nothing stronger than water. What really helped his faith was meeting a Christian captain while on the island of St. Kitts in the Caribbean. Until then, he'd never really been connected with a church or a pastor or any kind of Bible teacher. Now he learned of justification by faith. He learned of the power of the gospel. Now he began to reflect on the cruelty of the slave trade. And as providence would have it, he experienced a medical event following which a doctor told him he could no longer sail. Newton was out of the slave trade.
2: With his Christian faith growing, Newton became acquainted with some of the great preachers of his day. He attended services conducted by the great evangelist George Whitefield, an Anglican minister who became one of the founders of the Methodist Church. Newton heard Wesley preach as well, and was acquainted with the great man of God.
1: So what would he do next? He was an out-of-work ship's captain until he got work in Liverpool as the surveyor of tides, essentially a customs officer, a long way from being an ordained minister. As it turned out, God had big plans for John Newton. Back in just a moment.
2: I'm in the Bahamas. It's a slice of paradise, really. And as beautiful as it is, it's a place with a colorful past. Once upon a time, the Bahamas was a haven for pirates. Blackbeard sailed these waters. Pirates lived, or live, outside the law. They are lawless. And the fact is, they were thieves, murderers. This isn't a game. We still see lawlessness today. The battle is real. Undoubtedly, you've experienced it. You might be caught in the middle of it now. Can you see yourself in that picture doing the things that you know you should not? See yourself in that picture? You want a way out of lawlessness? You want a way out of slavery to the old life? Jesus is that way. Lawless. Watch now on It Is Written TV.
1: By now, Newton was married to Mary, or Polly as she was better known. It was a happy marriage. Newton was a devoted husband. But what was he in terms of Christianity? He essentially believed as a Methodist. Methodists at that time were part of the Church of England, so he was an Anglican. Having said that, he was very sympathetic to the cause of the dissenters. Dissenters were Protestants who wanted the state out of church matters. In fact, the first sermon Newton ever preached was at a dissenter meeting house in Leeds in Yorkshire. And it was not a success. It lasted all of 10 minutes before his mind went blank and he completely ran out of things to say. He was so discouraged, he thought he'd never preach again. Even though he'd taught himself to read biblical languages, the aspiring preacher hadn't attended school for ministers. And there was no way the establishment church, the Church of England, wanted to ordain him. Another thing that counted against him was his enthusiasm. If you wonder what that was, it's exactly what it sounds like. Newton was enthusiastic, and church authorities didn't like that. They thought he was too fervent about his faith in God. The last thing they wanted was a man in the pulpit who was evangelistic and passionate about what he believed.
2: But after 6 years of waiting and praying, Newton was called into ministry, thanks largely to the intervention of the Earl of Dartmouth, the man after whom Dartmouth College in New Hampshire would be named. Newton had been asked to be an itinerant preacher for the Methodist movement, but he believed his future was with the established church, even if he did see some things a little differently. Ultimately, he was called to serve as the pastor of this church, the Church of England congregation in Olney in Buckinghamshire, about 50 miles northwest of London.
3: Olney was a pretty rough place in those days, extremely poor, with 1,200 very poor lace makers. That was the core of the business in the town. It was basically supporting agricultural activities around. There would be a tannery and local craftsmen, but otherwise, a bit of a backwater. And it even missed the Industrial Revolution, really. No big industries were created here. So if you wanted to earn more money, you'd go into the big cities to earn it. It was estimated in 1700 that 40% of the population were non-conformist, which is very high in the country in those days. So we had Congregationalists, Baptists, Quakers and such like, with big congregations as well. And Newton got on very well with them. So it seemed to be quite a good place for him to start his career. So from the point at which he was sort of born again, his epiphany moment in 1748 on a ship in the middle of the Atlantic, it was another 10 years before he even started preparing for a career in the church, although he had studied the Bible and other texts a lot during that period. And even then, it took another 7 years for him to find his position within the Anglican Church that he finally did. And he was turned down quite a lot on the way to getting his position here. So I think he would have been quite glad to have got something, his foot in the door, if you like, starting at the bottom, because he was only curate in charge here. He wasn't the full vicar, because in those days, the vicars tended to hang on to their positions and some of the money associated with the role. So his predecessor had gone off but retained that position.
1: It was here in Olney that John Newton would serve as the pastor of this church. And it's here that he wrote Amazing Grace, perhaps the best-loved hymn in the English-speaking world. He wrote the song in the nearby vicarage. The hymn writer would also become a wildly successful author. The former slave trader would become an integral part in the abolition of slavery in the British Empire. Evidently, a person can change, like Manasseh in the Bible, or Solomon, or Samson, or David, or Saul, or James and John, who Jesus called the sons of thunder. John Newton had been a wretch, but grace saved and transformed him. But why him and not King Saul, or Achan, or Judas? The answer's simple. Newton surrendered. Perhaps the answer is in the song. 'Twas grace that taught my heart to fear, and grace my fears relieved. How precious did that grace appear, the hour I first believed.

The story of the life of John Newton is a story of redemption. The story of a sinner powerless against sin, who found hope and forgiveness and poured his life into helping others find the same. A hymn written more than 250 years ago is still helping others to find redemption. A life lived carelessly at first was turned around, and Newton became a colossus. God still turns lives around, and he's willing to turn yours around. 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Temptation is a fact of life, but you can be successful when it comes near you. 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You can also visit us online, write to the address on your screen, or text FREE LION to 71392. Let me pray for you now. Our Father in heaven, we thank you today for grace. We thank you that you give a future to everyone who wants a future. We thank you are the God of forgiveness and cleansing. We thank you that you are the God of a new life, just as you gave Newton a new heart and a new life and a ministry. You'd do the same for anyone willing. You'd give that person a new heart, a new life, and a purpose on this earth. Friend, if you would receive the grace that God offers, would you invite him into your heart right now? Heavenly Father, take that heart, take that life, fill that person with your presence. Give that person hope, not just in this world, but for all eternity. That when Jesus returns, the one who has opened up his heart or her heart to you right now will spend eternity in your presence. We look for that day. Keep us until then by your grace. We pray in Jesus' name. Amen. Thanks so much for joining me. I'm looking forward to seeing you again next time. Until then, remember, it is written, man shall not live by bread alone, but by every word that proceeds from the mouth of God.

0: You've been listening to It Is Written, presented by Pastor John Bradshaw. We hope you have been blessed and that your faith in God has been renewed. Join us again next week at the same time on this station for It Is Written with John Bradshaw. 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
1: God did not bring you into this world to live without a purpose, to exist without a reason, or function without meaning. Let me assure you, my friend, that you are here not by chance, but because you are a unique creation of God. He loves you, He cares about you, and He wants you to know Him as He knows you. God desires to use you, according to His will, to make His great plan known to this generation. Take time to get closer to God today.
2: I often hear people tell me why they haven't lost weight or made the changes to their diet they want to make. And do you know what they say? That the food in the pantry or the freezer or at Dairy Queen is calling their name. You know what they're talking about? That chocolate-dipped ice cream cone is screaming at them to come and get it. And guess what? They obey. Jesus said, "Do not seek what you shall eat or what you shall drink." I'm not a theologian, but one of the meanings of the word seek is to worship or desire. Well, that is exactly how we relate to food all the time. It becomes the fulfillment of our desire, and we obey it, which is one of the highest forms of worship. Well, what's the solution? Replace it. Instead, seek the kingdom of God. Make that the fulfillment of your desire, and the voice in the pantry will grow strangely dim. That's Luke 12, verse 29 through 31, through the eyes of a foodie.
3: Last year, the FBI records revealed that over 3 million cases of burglar were reported in the United States. Yet the amazing fact is that at least another million people were involved in stealing, which was never reported to the authorities. I'll be back in a moment to talk about thieves and the church.
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3: Hello, this is Joe Cruz of the Amazing Facts broadcast, Facts Which Affect You. Today I'm going to deal with a subject that will explain how to pay the preacher without using your own money. Now surely a lot of you ought to be interested in this. During the past few weeks, we've been studying some of the internal spiritual characteristics of the true church. Today I want us to consider a very important aspect of the church which relates to organization and finance. Even such a sacred body as the church must be based on sound principles of administration, or it surely will be in difficulty. God never intended that His work should suffer because of poor methods of finance. For that reason, He laid down a blueprint in the Bible by which the gospel ministry can be supported in all of its various phases and activities. After all, the preacher must live and eat just like other people. Jesus said the laborer is worthy of his hire in Luke 10:7. Now right here I'd like to explain something about the ministry which sets it apart from every other class of occupation or vocation. It's not just an ordinary profession such as a doctor or lawyer might follow. The work of the gospel preacher is the call of God, and those who answer that call are constrained by deep spiritual promptings. The true spirit of ministry is not in any degree based on material or commercial motives or on money. Those who preach the living word of God are not to do it just because it provides a livelihood. They're not preaching for money, but for souls. The offer of higher wages should not carry the least influence in the carrying out of their spiritual duties. Now, friends, there's something wrong with a system that makes money a factor in the calling of a man to be a preacher. How many times we've seen the arrangement whereby the pastor of one church is approached by delegates of another church with an offer of a better salary if he'll come over and preach for them. And after due consideration, that pastor will mount his pulpit to tell his congregation that God has called him over to that other church. But instead of the call of God, in reality, it was the call of higher wages that made him change churches. Thus, the work of God is brought into reproach, and the sacred ministry is belittled. Now, that brings us to another question today. How is the gospel minister to be paid after all? I heard of one preacher who closed all the doors of the church and refused to preach until the offering goal of a certain sum was reached. Other churches have resorted to religious fairs and lotteries and bingo and so forth to meet their pastoral financial obligations. Now, friends, is this the plan of God? Is this the way He's ordained for the churches to meet the deficit in their budgets? I protest against that kind of program to raise money to pay the preacher. Something is desperately wrong with the church that has to bring the world into its operating plan. If Christ should walk into some of these temples and cathedrals of our day, He would be just as indignant as He was in days of old. And I think He'd say once more, "Take these things hence. You've made my house of prayer a den of thieves." What a tragedy it is that many young people have learned to be expert in gambling inside the walls of their own church. And what a sad commentary on the state of modern religious leaders who encourage such demonstrations. Is this what God expects from the people who are called by His name? What does God want us to render to Him, friends? In Psalms 116:12, I read this provoking question. What shall I render unto the Lord for all His benefits towards me? Now notice that our eternal welfare depends on our faithfulness and our obligations to God. But what are those obligations? I want to suggest four specific obligations that we must render to God as His children. First, we should give ourselves to Him, our bodies, that is. Notice this text in Romans 12:1. I beseech you, therefore, brethren, by the mercies of God, that you present your bodies a living sacrifice, holy, acceptable unto God, which is your reasonable service. Now, God made us and breathed life into our bodies. He keeps our heart beating and the blood flowing through our complicated body system. We cannot treat these bodies as we please because we actually belong to Him. And He claims our bodies as the dwelling place for the Holy Spirit. You read 1 Corinthians 6:19 to confirm that. All right, now we come to the second claim that God lays upon us. He requires that we give Him 1/7 of our time. The Sabbath day with its 24 blessed hours belongs to God in a special sense. If we take that time and use it for ourselves, we're actually stealing something that doesn't even belong to us. We're breaking the eighth commandment by taking time that God claims is His. He gives it to us only to use as He directs us. Then the third Christian obligation is presented in Leviticus 27, verse 30. All the tithe of the land, whether of the seed of the land or of the fruit of the tree, is the Lord's. It is holy unto the Lord. Now notice here, the Lord requires a tithe of all we possess to be returned to Him. Now what is a tithe anyway? Do you know what tithe is, friends? Read verse 32. And concerning the tithe of the herd or of the flock, even of whatsoever passeth under the rod, the tenth shall be holy unto the Lord. Now this means that 1/10 of all our increase actually belongs to God. We may not have thought of it before, but really 10% of our income is not ours at all. It doesn't belong to us. We can't keep it for ourselves without actually breaking that eighth commandment again and stealing what's not ours. If a man earns $200 a month, $20 is not really his own. If he earns $1,000 a month, $100 is not his to keep. Of course, only the profit or increase is subject to the tithe. In other words, a businessman might realize an increase of $5,000 a month. But maybe $2,000 would be needed to pay the salaries of his helpers and other overhead expense. And in such a case, he would only have to pay $300 as tithe on his profit for that month. Now, somebody's bound to object that tithing belongs to the Mosaic Law, the Old Testament. It doesn't apply to us in the New Testament at all. But the fact is that this plan of tithing antedates the time of Moses by hundreds of years. Abraham paid tithe at the Lord's own direction long before the days of Moses. Jacob also tithed on all that he had. It was an obligation before the Jewish race and also even before the ceremonial law had come into existence. But now, let's read what Jesus had to say about tithing. After all, He's the great guide and example for all of us in spiritual things. And in Matthew 23:23, we read these words from Jesus.
5: Woe unto you, scribes and Pharisees, hypocrites! For ye pay tithe of mint and anise and cumin, and have omitted the weightier matters of the law, judgment, mercy, and faith. These ought ye to have done, and not to leave the other undone. Now please notice that Jesus told these people that they ought to tithe. And that word ought denotes obligation, and immediately creates a moral basis for this doctrine. It's moral because it involves stealing from God, as we're going to be reading in just a few moments right here in the Bible. Now let's ask this question before we go any further. What is the tithe money to be used for in the Lord's work? Please turn to 1 Corinthians 9:13. Do ye not know that they which minister about holy things live of the things of the temple, and they which minister at the altar are partakers with the altar? Now here Paul is referring to the priesthood, of course, back in the Old Testament, and how they received a livelihood for their work right there at the ancient altar by their own income from the church. But now read the very next verse, verse 14. It says, even so hath the Lord ordained that they which preach the gospel should live of the gospel. Now this text clearly teaches that the gospel minister is to be supported exactly the same way as the priest were supported in the Old Testament. So let's go back to the scriptures now in the Old Testament and find what God's plan was for the support of the ministry, both then and now. In Numbers 18, verse 21, I read, and behold, I have given the children of Levi all the tenth in Israel for an inheritance for their service, which they serve, even the service of the tabernacle of the congregation. So there it is. The tithe of the other tribes was given to the tribe of Levi. You see, they didn't have any inheritance as the other Israelites did. They didn't have herds and no business ventures. All the other tribes paid tithe, and that one-tenth was used to pay the priest in lieu of the fact that they didn't have their flocks and herds and fields. All right, friends, remember, God said, even so hath the Lord ordained that they which preach the gospel should live of the gospel. So Paul really said then that the tithe is not to be used for an education fund, a church expense, or a poor fund. It's ordained of God only to pay the ministry. God never intended for preachers to dabble in real estate and car sales or some other side business. A man called of God should give his whole time to the ministry of the Word. His livelihood, in other words, should be supplied by the divine plan of the tithing system. Listen, this system eliminates one of the greatest temptations facing the modern minister of the gospel. Some preachers are actually afraid to preach the plain truth for fear of cutting off their own salary. When a pastor is paid directly by the local congregation and has to depend solely on the liberality of one little church group, he's in a very anxious dilemma. If he rebukes sin as it should be rebuked, he may offend the very ones who might stop giving offerings, and thus his own salary may be jeopardized. But listen, I know that no true pastor would preach smooth things just for worldly gain. But nevertheless, many are actually afraid to preach plainly under the conditions I've described. Now, God's plan eliminates that temptation to soften the truth. A local congregation shouldn't be paying the man who preaches to them directly, and this should eliminate that great danger. Now, some people complain that they can't pay the tithe because there's nothing left after all the bills are paid. Well, now, friends, are we doing the right thing by waiting till everything else is paid for before we give God the tithe? In Proverbs 3:9, God says, honor the Lord with thy substance and with the first fruits of all thine increase. In other words, we should pay the tithe first. Even the ministers pay one-tenth of their salary, although they're paid from the tithe fund themselves. After all, everything belongs to God, doesn't it? All the silver and gold, the cattle on a thousand hills. Why, we're simply stewards of these things, friends. He's let us use those things. We pay the rent on a house in order to acknowledge that the house is not really ours. We're just using it. In the same way, we give the tenth back to God to acknowledge that all our possessions are just given to us to use. They really belong to God, the great creator and owner of all things. And then finally we come to that very important text in Malachi 3, 8 to 12. Will a man rob God? Yet ye have robbed me. But ye say, wherein have we robbed thee? In tithes and offerings. Ye are cursed with a curse, for ye have robbed me, even this whole nation. Bring ye all the tithes into the storehouse, that there may be meat in mine house. And prove me now herewith, saith the Lord of hosts. If I will not pour you out a blessing, there shall not be a room enough to receive it. And I'll rebuke the devourer for your sakes, and he shall not destroy the fruits of your ground. So there it is, friends, people robbing God. Last year, the FBI records revealed that there were 420,000 cases of robbery in the United States, more than 3 million cases of burglary, but that's only a fraction of the true picture. How many million church members have been guilty of the worst type of stealing, and from God at that? Probably there are more thieves in the church on this basis than outside the church. In fact, there's no question about it. God says if we take the tithe, we're stealing from Him. Well, our time is gone, and we're going to have to stop for today, but I'd like to urge you to write for Information Folder G entitled, Don't Be Fooled. Today we've talked about stewardship of money, but did you know that we're stewards of time also? Just as one-tenth of our money is holy to God, one-seventh of our time is also claimed by Him. And Folder G explains how millions have been guilty, through ignorance in many cases, of desecrating God's holy day. So write for Folder G. And now, this is Joe Cruz saying goodbye for today.

0: loved you and redeemed you from the land of slavery, from the power of Pharaoh, king of Egypt. Know, therefore, that the Lord your God is God. He is the faithful God, keeping his covenant of love to 1,000 generations. Deuteronomy chapter 7, verse 9.
1: Welcome again to The Bible Unchained. I am your host, Phil Ammons, and I am delighted that you join me again at this time in the study of God's Word. Today we continue our study on Three Angels, Three Messages, and Then the Great Harvest, Part 35, as we're winding down our series on the Three Angels' Messages of Revelation 14. Now we've scoured the Old Testament and the New looking for who did it. We discovered that the Father didn't, the Son wouldn't, the Apostles couldn't, so who changed the Bible Sabbath from Saturday to Sunday? It is this change that forms the basis of the Mark of the Beast that we're studying in Revelation 13. Now, we left off last time looking at every reference in the New Testament to the first day of the week and have found not a single passage indicating that Sunday supplants the seventh-day Sabbath of the Bible. Now, finally, the last hope for any command for Sunday worship in the New Testament is 1 Corinthians 16 and verse 2, and I quote, "Upon the first day of the week, let every one of you lay by him in store, as God hath prospered him, that there be no gatherings when I come," close quote. Paul here was creating an ongoing funding source for the needy believers in Jerusalem, where economic conditions were oppressive. They needed help from their more fortunately situated believers in other places. See a similar request of the church at Rome in Romans 15, verses 26 and 27. Gathering funds for the poor on Sunday is great, but it does not make a day holy. Moreover, the term "by him in store" rather reflects saving, calculating, and preparing an offering at home, not at the church. The preeminent Greek authority A.T. Robertson, who otherwise believed in Sunday sacredness, nonetheless translates the term "lay by him in store" as, and I'm quoting him, "by himself in his home." Word Pictures of the New Testament, Volume 4, page 200. Kenneth Vaust, teacher emeritus of New Testament Greek at the Moody Bible Institute, again an otherwise believer in Sunday sacredness, translates 1 Corinthians 16, verse 2 as follows, and I quote, "On every first day of the week, let each one of you have the habit of putting aside at home whatever he may be prospered in, accumulating and keeping in reserve, in order that when I come, there may not be any collections," close quote. This is from the New Testament Expanded Translation, page 414. Now, even if collections were to be done in a church on Sunday morning, which they were not, that does not make a day holy. It is not the act of men that makes a day holy. Rather, only a command of God alone can bless a day and make it holy. So any support for a Sunday church service in 1 Corinthians 16, verse 2, collapses under scrutiny. So there you have it. We've traced the Sabbath from the Old Testament to the New, looking for any change in the day of worship from Saturday to Sunday or any other day of the week for that matter. We found no such change, no new commandment. So who changed the day of Sabbath sacredness from Saturday to Sunday? Let us unchain this. No such authority being in the Scriptures, we must look to post-biblical sources to find the gradual development of that change. While our time is at a premium, I would strongly recommend books such as From Sabbath to Sunday by Samuel Bakayoki or Uriah Smith's Daniel and Revelation for a more detailed review of this change with unassailable historical references. The deterioration of the relationship between the Romans and the Jews can even be seen in the book of Acts, and reaching a point of war in 70 AD when the Romans destroyed Jerusalem. This animosity only increased in the early centuries after Christ. Roman Emperor Hadrian crushed a Jewish revolt in 135 AD and adopted a policy of radical repression against the Jews, including a prohibition of all Jewish religious days and festivals throughout the Roman Empire, condemning especially Sabbath observance. The mounting hostility of the Romans against the Jews, coupled with conflict between Christians and Jews, encouraged a rash of strong anti-Jewish sentiment. The celebration of Easter Sunday was introduced to clarify to Roman authorities the Christian distinction from Judaism. The annual Sunday Easter celebrations morphed into weekly Sunday celebrations and ultimately served as a basis for weekly Sunday worship in many Christian churches. In 312 AD, the Roman Emperor Constantine, outwardly a zealous pagan, defeated Maxentius, ascending him, that is Constantine, to the emperorship of all of Rome, and he viewed it as a sign of divine intervention. He would institute great tolerance toward Christians in Rome and even endeavor to promote Christianity and merge pagan rites and festivals into the Christian religion. He was a zealous worshiper of the sun. In 321 AD, Constantine enacted the very first of several Sunday laws and edicts, forbidding work on Sunday. All the judges and townspeople, that law read in pertinent part, and I quote, "Let all the judges and townspeople and the occupation of all trades rest on the venerable day of the sun," close quote. See History of the Christian Church by Philip Schaff, Volume 3, pages 379 and 380. The change from Saturday to Sunday sacredness was a gradual, slow change. For years during this post-New Testament period, both Saturday and Sunday were kept as a day of worship for Christians, but further church-state legislation from Rome would severely curtail Saturday sacredness. In another Catholic Council of Laodicea in 364 AD, I quote Canon 29, "Christians shall not Judaize and be idle on Saturday, but shall work on that day. But the Lord's day," meaning Sunday, "they shall especially honor, and, as being Christians, shall, if possible, do no work on that day. If, however, they are found Judaizing, they shall be shut out from Christ," close quote. Now, the Catholic Church acknowledges it changed the day of worship from Saturday, the Bible Sabbath, to Sunday. No dispute about that. Note the following quotations from the Church's own authorities, and I quote, "The Catholic Church, for over 1,000 years before the existence of a Protestant, by virtue of her divine mission, changed the day from Saturday to Sunday," close quote. The Christian Sabbath, 1893, page 16. Now note this dialogue from the Convert's Catechism of Catholic Doctrine, 1957, and I quote, question, "Which is the Sabbath day?" Answer, "Saturday is the Sabbath day." Question, "Why do we observe Sunday instead of Saturday?" Answer, "We observe Sunday instead of Saturday because the Catholic Church transferred the solemnity from Saturday to Sunday," close quote. The Catholic Church acknowledges that there is no scriptural authority for the change of the Sabbath from Saturday to Sunday. Note the book A Doctrinal Catechism, page 174, 1876, and I quote, question, "Have you any way of proving that the Church has power to institute festivals of precept?" Answer, "Had she not such power, she could not have done that which all modern religionists agree with her. She could not have substituted the observance of Sunday, the first day of the week, for the observance of Saturday, the seventh day, a change for which there is no scriptural authority," close quote. Now, you might recall our discussion in Revelation 17:5 several programs ago, and I quote, "And upon her forehead was a name written, Mystery, Babylon the Great, the mother of harlots and abomination of the earth," close quote. The papacy depicted here as Babylon the Great is the mother of harlots. That is, she gives birth to churches who follow her unscriptural toxic doctrines and festivals. Note what the Catholic Church says regarding her authority over most Christian churches. Quote, question, "How do you prove that the Church has power to command feasts and holy days," meaning over Protestant churches? Answer, "By this very act of changing the Sabbath into Sunday, which is admitted by Protestants, and therefore they contradict themselves by keeping Sunday so strictly and breaking most other feasts commanded by the same church. Close quote. This is from Manual of Christian Doctrine or Catholic Belief and Practice, 1916. But even further, the Catholic Church designates their change of the Bible Sabbath and most Protestants' compliance with the demands of the Catholic Church in departure from God's law as their mark of authority over Protestant churches. As I read to you the following stunning and sobering quotations from the church itself, keep in mind that we are pursuing the identity of the mark of the beast of Revelation 13, verses 17 and 18, and chapter 14, verses 9 through 12. Now here it is, beloved. This is from a letter by C.F. Thomas, Chancellor of Cardinal Gibbons, on October 28, 1895, and I quote, "Of course, the Catholic Church claims that the change was her act, and the act is a mark of her ecclesiastical power and authority in religious matters," close quote. If that wasn't clear enough, note the following quotation, and I quote, "Sunday is our mark of authority. The church is above the Bible, and this transference of Sabbath observance is proof of that fact," close quote. This is from Catholic Record of London, Ontario, September 1, 1923. So there you have it, beloved, from the Catholic Church itself, that the purported change of the day of sacred worship from Saturday to Sunday is their mark. The mark of the beast of Revelation 13 and 14, therefore, is the man-made change by the Roman Catholic Church of the Bible Sabbath on Saturday, etched in stone in the Ten Commandments, to a day of worship which God never made holy or sanctioned. This mark is not invoked now, but will be when all have had the opportunity to understand the issue, and then when the national Sunday legislation is passed in America and the image of the beast is formed, to make a decision for either fidelity to God's law or acquiescence to the beast and receive his mark in his forehead or in his hand. The Catholic Church has elevated church tradition over the Bible. Now, don't take my word for it. Note this quote, and I quote, "The two sacred rivers flowing from paradise, the Bible and tradition, contain the Word of God. Though these two divine streams are of equal sacredness, still of the two, tradition is to us more clear and safe," close quote. Josephia Di Bruno, Catholic Belief, page 33. Note this quotation. "The authority of the church could therefore not be bound to the authority of the scriptures, because the church had changed the Sabbath into Sunday, not by command of Christ, but by its own authority," close quote. This is from Canon and Tradition, page 263. Now, what has been God's response to this? Join us next time when we read God's response to this question on The Bible Unchained.
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0: Two seeds. I hid a selfish little thought to think and think about. I did not know it would be caught or ever be found out. But it was like a little seed, and it began to sprout. It grew into a little weed and blossomed in a pout. I hid another little thought. 'Twas pleasant, sweet, and kind. So if this time it should be caught, I knew I shouldn't mind. I thought about it hour by hour. 'Twas growing all the while. It blossomed in a lovely flower, a happy little smile. This is Danae Babb with a reminder from your 3ABN radio family.
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6: Revelation, the time of the end, mysterious signs, strange happenings, confusing numbers. Are we facing a new world order and the mark of the beast? Are we living on a planet in upheaval? Are we on the verge of Armageddon? Revelation. What do all the signs in this mysterious book mean? Discover real answers. Revelation Speaks Peace with Sean Boonstra.
7: Good evening, everybody. What is the best way to study the Bible? Well, my answer would be, read the whole thing. That was my first piece of advice. Read the whole thing. Now, if you've never really given Bible study any serious thought before, here's what I would recommend. First of all, always pray before you study the Word of God. Why? Well, the Bible tells us it was inspired by the Holy Spirit. Holy men of God wrote as they were inspired by the Holy Spirit. God authored the book. He's the one who knows the content best, and He knows His intent best. And I always start with prayer. Lord, this is Your book, and I need my mind to be clear, and I need You to guide me. So always pray before you study the Bible. Now, if you're just getting started, I would recommend start with one of the four Gospels. That would be my recommendation for getting started. My personal favorite is Matthew, because you've got the Sermon on the Mount and a whole bunch of parables and that kind of thing. Matthew or John, perhaps, and pay attention to Jesus and the things He says and the things He teaches, and particularly what He does for you at the cross of Calvary. Get there, because that is the focal point of the whole Bible, and then the rest of it kind of falls into place, the prophecies and so on. But get to know Jesus and the Gospels first. Find a good reading plan. You can just look for a Bible reading plan online and you'll find one. But I think I have one that shows how you can read from the four major sections of the Bible. You know, the history book, the history sections, the poetry and wisdom, the Gospels, the letters in the New Testament, and read a little from each of those sections every day. And what you find is that it connects you on similar topics in all four sections, and that's a good one. The other one that you want to do is read the Bible subject by subject. You want to read through it chronologically and read the whole thing. But the other thing you might want to do is avail yourself of a good concordance. There are four major ones: Strong's Concordance, Young's Concordance, Walker's Concordance, and Cruden's Concordance. And the founder of the Voice of Prophecy, HMS Richards, had a priority on those. He said, Strong's for the strong, Young's for the young, Cruden's for the crude, and Walk with Walker. That's why the way he sort of recommended it. But I nowadays, you can go to like BibleInfo.com or any of these places, and you can really look up every, you know, for example, you want to study the temple, so you look up every verse that deals with the temple, and you go through the whole Bible and read them all. And when you do that, you suddenly get the big picture. So those are some of the things, but always, always pray, because it's not just information. You're looking to where God can this apply to my heart and my walk with Jesus today. All right. Our topic tonight, the time of the end, part two. We'll be studying God's word, and we're going to take a moment to prepare our hearts for that, and let's bow our heads for prayer. Father in heaven, I know who I am and where I've come from. to imagine that any sinful human being could open the Bible and be faithful with it, it takes a miracle. And I'm asking that you would take a coal from heaven's altar tonight and touch my lips with it, so that what I speak is truth from your word, and that I'm faithful to what is in this book, that I represent Christ faithfully, and that our attention would be on Him, not merely on prophetic symbols, but on Jesus. May our hearts be changed by Him again tonight. May we feel that we are drawn closer to Him. May our characters become more like His because we have spent time in the Bible. Forgive my sin. Make me fit to speak. And tonight, Lord, I ask that your angels would be walking through this auditorium, that the evil one would not be permitted anywhere near here, there would be no distraction, but that we could focus on Christ and hear Him speak. And when He does, Lord, we will follow. And we ask it in Jesus' name. Amen. Tonight I want to pick up where I left off last night. And if you were here last night, you know that we covered a lot of material. And if you found it to be quite a bit to chew on, take heart. We're going to review some of it tonight as we keep going. And then when we come to the end, I'm going to present something that I think you're going to find fascinating. But before we get into the very heart of what we're going to study tonight, I want to set the table with a couple of important principles for understanding Bible prophecy, or for interpreting Bible prophecy. And the first one is a math lesson. This, let's say, it is a number line. Remember number lines from like the second or third grade? And you remember telling your teacher you would never ever use this in real life? And here you are, 40-some years later, and Revelation speaks peace, and you need a number line. Here, let's pretend that this is a number line, and that all the numbers on the left are negative numbers. Now, there's no zero in my number line. Do you see that? So the blue line will be zero. What does a blue line represent? It's zero. All the numbers on the right will be positive numbers. Now, let's give you a math problem. Not a hard one. What is negative 2 plus 3? It is 1. The answer would be 1. You start at negative 2 and you add 3, 1. The blue line is 0, so 2, 3. You end up in 1. It's really, really simple math. The number line helps. Now, let's pretend this is no longer a number line. Let's pretend that this is actually a date line, and everything on the left

I don't have a zero in there, just the blue line. 1 BC was followed by 1 AD. So if you start in 2 BC and add 3 years, 1, 2, 3. The answer is 2. It's the one time, you wish you'd known that in second grade. Teacher, I can prove that minus 2 plus 3 is 2. I even got that wrong. Did I get that wrong? No, I got that right. It is 2. Here's the reason. There just is no year zero. And so anytime you're calculating something, say somebody is born in 20 BC and they live to be 80 years old, what year did they die? Well, you'd automatically say, oh, they died in 60 AD. No, they didn't. They died in 61 AD. The rule is every time you cross this line, you're going to see why we need this. Just add 1 to the total and it corrects for it. So what do you add every time you cross the line between BC and AD? You add 1 and it solves the problem. Now here's the second principle. The second principle that we're going to use tonight is that in Bible prophecy, a day represents a year, but only in Bible prophecy. Everywhere else, if it says it's a day, you know, that was the end of the day, it means a day. But in Bible prophecy, a day represents a year. How do I know that? Well, the other night, we talked about the persecution that happened under Diocletian, right? Diocletian issued an edict. He was under duress to do it. He issued an edict against the Christians in 303 AD. In the prophecy to the letter to the church of Smyrna that predicted the persecution that would happen, God tells the Christians that are being persecuted by the Roman Empire, you will have tribulation 10 days. Well, 10 days isn't very long, but the decree was issued in 303. Constantine reverses the decree in 313, 10 years later, meets with Diocletian and has it overturned. 10 days represents 10 years. A day in prophecy is a year. And you find that all through the Bible. Here's an explicit example of it in the book of Ezekiel. Judah has been sinning against God for 40 years, and God is going to tell them about it. And he tells Ezekiel, look, you have to lay on your side for 40 days. I have laid on you each day for a year. So there are the two principles. Every time you cross from BC to AD, you add 1 to the total. And in Bible prophecy, a day represents what? You should have gotten that 1 right because it's still up there on the screen. When you cross from BC to AD, how much do you add to the total? 1, and a day represents a year. Now let's review what we looked at last night, and we covered a lot of ground. Last night we looked at Daniel chapter 8, which we discovered was parallel to Daniel chapter 2. And in Daniel chapter 2, we had the head of gold, Babylon, chest and arms of silver, Persia, belly and thighs of brass or bronze, depending on the translation into English. Brass or bronze, that was Greece. The legs of iron, that is Rome. And then some of the iron continues into the feet, but their feet mixed with clay, and that represented the divided Roman Empire. That was Daniel 2. And what we discovered last night is that many of the prophecies of the Bible are parallel. They go over the same ground, but they add more detail every time they go over it. And that was true of Daniel chapter 8. It opens with Belshazzar, Babylon. He only gets a brief mention because, as you know, the empire collapses shortly after Belshazzar sits on the throne and Babylon is gone. Then Daniel has a vision and he sees a ram with 2 horns. And were the horns the same size, yes or no? No, 1 horn, bigger than the other. It is the Medo-Persian Empire. And we knew that because Gabriel goes and explains, and he says that's the Medes and the Persians, the ram with 2 horns. Then a goat, a he-goat, comes from the west with 1 big horn on his head. The horn is broken off, and 4 more horns come up behind it, and we saw that represented Greece. And we knew it was Greece because Gabriel says, hey, that's Greece. It doesn't get any simpler than when Gabriel says, hey, it's Greece. And then we looked at the little horn, and there was mind-boggling detail, and I cheated. I didn't cover it in explicit detail, but we'll come back to it. It represented the united and divided Roman Empire, runs parallel with the legs and feet of the statue. And in every instance in this prophecy, Gabriel gives all kinds of detail, even naming names at times. But then there was one more part to the prophecy. You remember what that was? It was a prophecy of 2,300 days. Verse 14. He said to me, for 2,300 days,

0: glory shall be what? Cleansed. Now, this part was completely different. There are no beasts, there are no horns, nobody's conquering territory. It's just 2,300 days till the sanctuary is cleansed. And this is the only part of the vision that Gabriel doesn't give details on. He doesn't explain it. He says, Daniel, that part about the evenings and mornings, that part about the days, it's true. It's for way off in the future, so seal it up. And that's it. That's all he says. And if you remember from last night, Daniel gets really upset. He faints. He gets sick. He's astonished, he says. And he knows it's important, but he doesn't understand it. Did that mean that it's inexplicable? We can't understand it? Not at all. We actually started to look for clues, and we found some right in Daniel chapter 8. Clue number one came from verse 17. Understand, son of man, that the vision refers to the time of the end. This is a last day prophecy. It points us to the time of the end. No question about it. We found another clue in verse 19. For at the time appointed, the end shall be. An appointed time. We went and looked at the preaching of Paul in the book of Acts, and we discovered he did preach a time that's been appointed in the last days. He, God, has appointed a day on which he will judge the world in righteousness by the man whom he has ordained. Jesus, of course, we discovered too last night, is the judge. That's good news. Jesus is my judge. Clue number three we found in the text itself. It referred to the cleansing of the sanctuary. So we had three major clues. The time of the end, a time that's appointed, and we know that the judgment's been appointed, and the sanctuary is cleansed. And we started to put the pieces together last night to see if we could figure out exactly what this means. We looked for what we could discover. And as we started to examine, there was no doubt that God is pointing us to the Old Testament sanctuary. The Old Testament sanctuary is one of the biggest keys to unlock Bible prophecy. In fact, the language of Daniel 8 itself is a major, major clue. All the language in Daniel 8 is sanctuary language. Not only does it mention a sanctuary outright, not only does it talk about sacrifices and so on, but it also uses clean animals to describe the nations, a ram and a goat. Those are animals used in the sanctuary. Now, that's not always true. In Daniel 7, you'll see that God uses animals that are not used in the sanctuary, like a lion and a leopard and a bear and so on, but it's all clean animals here. There is no doubt God is saying, hey, look at the sanctuary. He has to say it like that to us, but in Daniel's day, they knew. They knew exactly where this was pointing. So last night, we went on a tour of the sanctuary. We started in the outer courtyard. It's all review now, but it's important to review this. We started at the altar of burnt offering, where the animals were sacrificed, their lives were laid down. Sinners would symbolically, Book of Hebrews is clear, no animal saved anybody. They were looking forward in faith to Jesus Christ, who is our only path to heaven. No other name under heaven given among men, whereby you may be saved, Acts chapter 4. But they symbolically confess their sin over the Lamb, and the Lamb pointed forward to Jesus. And then he takes their sins from them, just like Jesus. Our sins are put on Jesus. The Bible teaches he becomes sin for us, and the animal is sacrificed. The altar is a prophecy of the cross of Christ. Jesus takes our sins for us. Then there is the laver, and we studied that last night. The priests had to wash themselves before they could go inside the tabernacle, because inside the tabernacle was the very presence of God. And you cannot go into the presence of God without being cleansed by Jesus Christ. It's not possible. That's why the Bible says that when we confess our sins, God is faithful and just to forgive us our sins and to cleanse us from all unrighteousness. That was outside in the courtyard. Then we went inside and we looked inside the sanctuary, all review still. We saw the seven-branched candlestick, the only source of light. Jesus said, I am the light of the world. We saw the table of showbread with the 12 loaves, one for each of the tribes of Israel. Jesus said, I'm the bread that came down from heaven. I am the bread of life. The priest represents Jesus. The book of Hebrews tells us that Jesus is our high priest. Jesus said, no one takes my life from me. I lay down my life myself. He's not only the sacrificial victim, he is the priest. He gave his life willingly. Nobody abducted Jesus and hung him on a cross. He gave his life for us willingly because he wants us in the kingdom of heaven. Then we had the altar of burnt incense up against the veil. This room was called the holy place, behind the veil called the most holy place, and the altar of burnt incense, the smoke came from sweet-smelling spices that were offered, and it went up over the veil into the most holy place. And in Revelation 8, I know I'm moving fast, but we want to cover it to make sure we're following along. It represents the prayers of God's people going before the throne of God. The Ark of the Covenant represented the throne of God. And actually, when they pitched camp, the very presence of God would come down and take up residence between these two cherubim, these two angels on the Ark of the Covenant. How do I know that the presence of God would be there? Well, the Bible tells me. Exodus chapter 25, God speaking to Moses. I will speak with you from above the mercy seat. I love that his throne is called the mercy seat. I will speak with you from above the mercy seat, from between the two cherubim, which are on the ark of the testimony. All through the Bible, especially in the book of Psalms, the Old Testament, God says, I dwell between the cherubim. The ark represents God's throne in heaven. Now here's something really interesting. When Ezekiel chapter 28 talks about Lucifer falling from grace, there are two key passages that do that. Isaiah 14, Ezekiel 28. It calls Lucifer the covering cherub. These are covering cherubs on the Ark of the Covenant. They cover the Shekinah glory of God with their wings. Lucifer apparently fell from a very high position. He stood right next to the throne of God. It's fascinating. He's called the covering cherub. Now, the sanctuary is very important. It is one of the keys that unlocks the book of Revelation. Let me just show you how prevalent the sanctuary is in the book of Revelation. If you don't study the sanctuary, you'll never understand Revelation, period. Revelation 11:19. Then the temple of God was opened where? Where is it? In heaven. And the ark of his covenant was seen in his temple. Here's the ark of the covenant in heaven. It's the throne of God in heaven's sanctuary. Remember, the one on earth we studied, God showed Moses a plan, said, build this. And the book of Hebrews said that it was a copy and shadow of heavenly things. Revelation 1:13 at the beginning of the book. In the midst of the seven lampstands, John sees one like the Son of Man. Jesus appears with seven candlesticks right at the beginning of the book. And if you read the language, he's dressed like an Old Testament priest. It's sanctuary language. Revelation 5, verse 6. I looked, we studied this one a few nights ago. I looked, and behold, in the midst of the throne, there's the throne, and of the four living creatures, and in the midst of the elders, stood a lamb as though it had been slain. Where did they slay lambs? In the sanctuary. You need this background to really dig into this language. Revelation 8. Then another angel, having a golden censer, came and stood at the what? Altar, sanctuary language. He was given much incense that he should offer it with the prayers of all saints upon the golden altar which was before the throne. That's that small altar right in front of the veil where they burned the incense and it went up over the drapes. It's the golden altar before the throne. There was a veil in between, but its function was with the throne. The smoke went to the throne of God. Revelation 14. Another angel came out of the where? Angel came out of, I don't want to lose you yet. These are important. Another angel came out of where? The temple, crying with a loud voice to him who sat on the cloud. Thrust in your sickle and reap, for the time has come for you to reap, for the harvest of the earth is ripe. It's the second coming, and it uses sanctuary language. How? Well, do you remember the Feast of First Fruits, right, where they waved one sheaf of grain before the Lord? We talked about it last night. They found the first bit that was ripe, and they waved it before the Lord, thanking him that the rest of the harvest would come. The second coming is often described as a harvest in the New Testament. In 1 Corinthians 15:23, the Bible tells us Christ is our first fruits, and afterwards, the rest of us will be in the harvest when Jesus comes again. It's all sanctuary language. Revelation 14 again. Then another angel came out of the temple, which is where? Where is it? It's in heaven. He also having a sharp sickle. And another angel came out from the altar. More sanctuary language. Who had power over fire. And he cried with a loud cry to him who had the sharp sickle, saying, thrust in your sharp sickle and gather the clusters of the vines of the earth. It's harvest language for the second coming. When Jesus is about to come, they make an announcement in heaven's sanctuary. This is one of the biggest keys to the book of Revelation. I cannot underline this enough. You have to study the sanctuary because there is a sanctuary in heaven. The earthly one, the Bible is explicit, was built according to a blueprint, and it was a copy and a shadow of heavenly things. This language is not just in the book of Revelation either. Isaiah 6, Isaiah sees the throne of God. In the year that King Uzziah died, I saw the Lord sitting on a throne, high and lifted up, and the train of his robe filled the what? Temple. Where is God sitting on his throne? In heaven's temple. It was there again tonight in Psalm 11. This is one of the most dominant themes in the Bible. Now, last night we studied the temple, we looked at the furniture, but we also studied the feasts and festivals. Anybody remember how many major festivals there were? Anybody? There were seven. You could almost guess at Revelation Speaks Peace at seven and be right most of the time. There were seven special feasts held every year, and those seven feasts showed us the complete work of Jesus for us. It gives us the work of Jesus for us from the day he dies on the cross and pays our penalty to the day that he comes again for his people. We're going to go quickly now. We did it in detail last night. There was the Passover feast. Christ, our Passover, is sacrificed. It is Jesus Christ giving his life for us. On the second day of the Passover was the Feast of Unleavened Bread. They had to remove all the yeast, all the leavening agents from their home because it was a symbol of sin. And when Jesus gives his life for us, he cleanses us of sin. On the third day, they had the Feast of First Fruits. That's where they did that wave sheaf offering. Thank you for the first bit of the harvest. The rest will come. It's Jesus rising from the dead. He's the first fruits of them that slept, Paul says. Then we had the Feast of Pentecost, which celebrated Mount Sinai, the Israelites getting to Mount Sinai and receiving God's Ten Commandment law, and fire comes down on that mountain on the day of Pentecost in the New Testament. As they're celebrating that, fire falls on the head of the disciples and they preach the gospel in the languages of all those present. It's the beginning of the New Testament church. Then we had a big, big break because there were no festivals through the summer months. Just like historically, we went through a long period of centuries where not much happens. We plunge into the Dark Ages, frankly. Then there was the Feast of Trumpets in the fall. They blew the trumpets and said, you've got 10 days left. 10 days left. Why? Because in 10 days, they had the Day of Atonement, which was a solemn day of judgment. You had to have everything right with God, or you were removed from the people of God forever. Then you had the Feast of Tabernacles, which celebrated God bringing his people successfully into the promised land, just like he will when Jesus comes, and it's the second coming of Christ. It is the whole ministry of Jesus. Now that's all review. Then we slowed down and looked at the Day of Atonement, Yom Kippur. Here's what happened on that day. As we just mentioned, they blew the trumpet 10 days before. And everybody was supposed to search their hearts because you only had 10 days left till judgment. Leviticus 23:29. For any person who is not afflicted in soul on that same day shall be cut off from his people. Removed forever. Everything had to be right there, or you were removed from the camp. It was your final chance. It was a moment that you had to come clean. And they had a special ceremony to cleanse the temple. That is described in Leviticus 16. Then he shall make atonement for the holy sanctuary, and he shall make atonement for the tabernacle of meeting. Now wait a minute. Why would a building need atonement? Buildings don't sin. People sin. People need atonement. So why a building? Leviticus 16 actually says they needed to cleanse it of the uncleanness of the children of Israel. Why? Well, when they offered those animals, the little lamb, and confessed their sins, it symbolically, the lamb took their sins from them, and it's carried inside day after day after day. The priest takes the blood into the temple. The uncleanness, it says in Leviticus 16, had to be cleansed once a year. It's symbolic. But even symbolically, sin does not dwell in the presence of God, so they cleansed it. How did that happen? One day a year, the high priest actually went into the most holy place. One day a year. On that day, they took two goats. One was called the Lord's goat, and they sacrificed the goat, and they took that blood into the sanctuary. The priest went right into the most holy place. Nobody does that but the high priest one day a year. There's an old legend, probably not true, but at least it reflects how seriously they took it. There's a legend that says that they actually attached a bell to the hem of the garment and a rope to his leg, and they would listen. Is everything okay in there? Because if everything wasn't right in the camp of Israel, the high priest would die, and nobody wants to go in and get him, so they want to pull him out with a rope. They took it that seriously. One day a year. This is mentioned in the book of Hebrews, too. Hebrews 9, verse 7. But into the second apartment, the most holy place. Into the second part, the high priest went alone once a year. Not without blood. You can't get there without the blood of Jesus. Which he offered for himself and for the people's sins. He went in once a year to cleanse the sanctuary of all that sin, and he does it on Yom Kippur, the time of judgment. And that ritual goes on year after year after year after year after year after year, and then Jesus dies on the cross. And on the day Jesus dies on the cross, there is a great earthquake, and an unseen hand rips the veil in two that hangs between the holy and the most holy place. Ripped in two. Why? Why would God reach in and rip that veil in two? It's because you don't need it anymore. The real Lamb of God has come and given his life at the cross of Calvary. You don't need the symbols anymore. It's like a boarding pass. Right? You pay $400 for a boarding pass, and all you get is a piece of paper out of your inkjet printer. It's not worth anything. It's just a symbol of a plane ride. When you get on the plane and they close the door and take off, you don't need your boarding pass anymore because they're not going to kick you off the plane for not having it, I think. It's a symbol of hand rips the veil in two. We don't need it now. We have the real Lamb, the real high priest, and all the attention is about to go to the real sanctuary. It was just a symbol. We have the real one in heaven. Hebrews 9. For Christ has not entered the holy places made with hands, that's the one the Israelites built, which are copies of the true, but into heaven itself, now to appear in the presence of God for us. We have the real Lamb and the real sanctuary. Now let's go back to the prophecy. Daniel 8:14. He said to me, for 2,300 days, then the sanctuary shall be cleansed. When did they do that? On the day of judgment. What in the world is Daniel getting at? Buckle your seatbelts. Because Gabriel doesn't explain anything in Daniel 8, but he comes back in Daniel 9. You got to remember, there were no chapters and verses in the original manuscript. We read to the end of a chapter and stop, because somebody put a number there in the Middle Ages. You've got to read the whole thing. And sure enough, Gabriel comes back. Daniel 9 opens with Daniel praying for understanding. He's astonished. I don't get it. And when he's finished praying, he gets a visitor. Guess who? Gabriel, whom I had seen in the vision at the beginning. What vision? The one he just had in Daniel chapter 8. Being caused to fly swiftly, reached me about the time of the evening offering. More sanctuary language. And he informed me and talked with me and said, oh, Daniel, I have now come forth to give you skill to understand. I'm going to explain it now. Don't you wish we'd seen this last night? Read the whole thing. You should have gone home and read the whole book. I'm now going to help you. Daniel, I know you didn't get it. I saw you pass out, man. I saw you get sick and pass out, and you were astonished. But now I've come to explain it. And how does Gabriel explain it? Gabriel explains it by giving Daniel something he can hang his hat on. He gives them something to digest. He gives them something that modern day Christians refer to as the 70-week prophecy. Now, before we dig into what Gabriel's about to say, let's remember our principles. When you cross the line from BC to AD, how many do you add?
1: One.
0: What does a day represent in Bible prophecy? How many days are there in a week? Some of you had to think about that, and you were counting your toes, and you only had five, and I saw you switch feet. 7 days in a week. So a week would be how many years? 7 years. We have to move methodically and carefully tonight and let the Bible speak for itself, because we're about to look at something that for the last couple of generations has been tossed around in Christianity. Tossed around left and right. There's 1,000 books on it. But for the most part, we've lost track of how our ancestors for 1,800 years read this. Tonight, I'm going to show you how for nearly 2,000 years, Christians read this. For the most part, in recent generations, we've been reading it out of context, and so we're going to go slowly. We're going to look at it carefully. Daniel 9 and verse 24. Going to be a lot of math tonight. 70 weeks, says Gabriel. How many weeks?
1: 70.
0: How many weeks would that, how many days would that be in 70 weeks? Anybody know? 490. I did hear somebody say it over there. 490. That would be how many years? 490 years, right? A day is a? Here, just a test. Here we go. 70 weeks are determined for your people and your holy city. Daniel, 70 weeks are set aside for your people. Who are Daniel's people? The Jews. Which is Daniel's city? Jerusalem, right? And he says they are determined for your people and your city. Now, we're determined in Hebrew. Oh, the Hebrew scholar, this is going to be on TV, and Hebrew scholars are always appalled at how I handle Hebrew. Chafak. That's the word, or a reasonable facsimile of the word. Do you know what it means? Set aside from, cut off of something else. He says 70 weeks are cut off of something else for your people. Well, what are they cut off of? What did he come to explain? He came to explain the bigger prophecy of Daniel 8. He said, I've now come to give you skill and understanding, and out of those 2,300 days, 70 weeks are cut out of it for your people, the Jews, Daniel's holy city, Jerusalem. 70 weeks, 490 days. A day represents what?
1: A year.
0: Here's what we've got so far. It looks like this. There's a 2,300-day prophecy. Daniel doesn't understand. So Gabriel comes back and says, I'll help you with this now. 490 of those are for your people in your city. That's pretty useful. But what we don't know is when it begins or when it ends. We've got no reference point. How do we figure it out? No problem. Gabriel's happy to help. Know therefore and understand, he says to Daniel, that from the going forth of the commandment to restore and to build Jerusalem unto Messiah the Prince. Who's Messiah the Prince? That's Jesus. From the command to rebuild Jerusalem till Jesus shall be 7 weeks and 62 weeks. Now that's important. What's seven plus 62? You had to think about that. That's not a hard problem. There's no trick in it. What's 7 plus 62? 69. It's 69 weeks. The street shall be built again, and the wall, even in troublesome times. I want you to remember that 62 weeks, because you're going to see that language in a moment. He's saying from the command to rebuild Jerusalem until Messiah will be 69 weeks. This is unbelievable. What's 69 times 7? Just take 7 off the other total. It's 483. What's he saying? There'll be 483 years from the command to rebuild Jerusalem until Messiah the Prince. You can't fake this stuff. We know exactly when that decree came out. We know it historically. It's the 7th year of Artaxerxes, it says. 7th year was 457 BC. The command to rebuild Jerusalem. Now we have the beginning. Now it really is time, if you didn't buckle your seatbelts, to get them buckled. This is going to blow your hair straight back. 457 BC, we know when it starts, and it says 483 years, or these 69 weeks, takes us down to, go ahead, 27 AD. 27 AD, what is 27 AD? That happens to be the 15th year of Tiberius Caesar. And what happens in Tiberius Caesar's 15th year? In Luke chapter 3, Jesus is baptized at the Jordan River and begins his public ministry right on schedule. People have often said, why didn't Jesus do anything for the first 30 years of his life? And there's these conspiracy theories. Oh, he went to India and hid there. Nonsense. Everyone in Jerusalem said, we know this guy. It's the carpenter's son. We grew up with him. People say, well, it wasn't the age of majority yet. That is true. But there's another reason that he doesn't begin his public ministry until 27 AD. It's because it's not time yet. He steps into the river, the heavens open, and God says, this is my beloved son in whom I'm well pleased. And John points to him and says, the Lamb of God who takes away the sin. He shows up exactly on time. Everybody could know that Messiah had come. It was exactly the right time. And there were people in those days that knew it was time. 27 AD. Now that's 483 years. It gets it exactly right. But the whole thing is not 483 years. The whole thing is 490 years. And that would take us down to 34 A.D. Anything happened in 34 A.D., you'd have to expect something. And the answer is yes. In that year, the National Council rejects the final appeal of a deacon by the name of Stephen, who in his sermon points them to the heavenly sanctuary. Read it. It's in Acts chapter 7. He describes it, and he describes the whole history of God with his people, and they stone him to death, and they reject his final appeal. And a great persecution starts, it says, and the believers are scattered all over the place, and there's a young guy sitting there holding the coats, Saul of Tarsus. And he's knocked off his horse by Jesus one day and becomes the apostle, not to Jerusalem, but to the Gentile nations. 490 years are set aside for your people, Daniel. At the very close of it, suddenly the gospel goes with power to the whole Gentile world. Jesus said in Matthew 21, he warned everybody, you're running out of time. He knew the prophecy of Daniel 9. The vineyard's going to be rented out to someone else, is his language. Matthew 21, verse 43, he's pleading with tears in his eyes. Please, the kingdom of God's going to be taken to you and given to a nation that'll bear the fruit. Now the gospel goes directly to the Gentiles. I mean, it was always what God intended. In Isaiah, it says, you're to be a light to the Gentiles, he said to Israel. And it wasn't happening, so God just bypasses it and picks Saul of Tarsus, the least likely candidate on earth to carry the gospel to the whole world. And today, because of that, we can all be Israelites, all of us. It's not a genetic thing anymore. You can be a descendant of Abraham. You can get in on the covenant. Galatians 3:29, if you are Christ's, then you are Abraham's seed and heirs according to the promise. If you're in Jesus, you are Abraham's descendant. That's what the Bible says. Romans 2, verse 28, for he is not a Jew who is one outwardly, nor is circumcision that which is outward in the flesh, but he is a Jew who is one inwardly, and circumcision is that of the heart. Look, Israel's always going to have a special place in God's heart. But the distinction between Jew and Gentile is not there. We are all now in Christ, God's people. Israel was supposed to bring the Gentiles into the covenant family, and now God just went and did exactly that. We have all been, in the language of Paul, grafted in. Romans 10, for there is no difference between Jew and Greek. For the same Lord over all is rich unto all that call upon him. Distinction's gone. The 490 years for Daniel's people have come to a close, and it goes out. The time was up. Stephen is stoned, and the gospel goes out. So here's what we have so far. The 490 years happen exactly right. From the decree to rebuild Jerusalem till Messiah the Prince, bang on schedule. To the close of the time of Daniel's people, right on schedule. But there's more detail. It gets even better. Daniel 9:26. After the 62 weeks, do you remember it was 7 plus 62? Do you remember that? Sometime after that, Messiah, who's Messiah? Jesus shall be cut off, but not for himself. When was Jesus cut off for other people? I mean, it literally says his life is taken. That's at the cross of Calvary. And the people of the prince who is to come shall destroy the city and the sanctuary. Now you want to read this very, very carefully. It said that sometime after that 62 weeks, Messiah would be cut off, crucified. And then sometime after that, someone would come and destroy the city and the sanctuary. Did that happen after the crucifixion of Jesus? Absolutely. Jesus said, not one stone will be left upon another. And sure enough, an outside people did come, the Romans under Titus, and took the whole temple apart. After that, Messiah will be crucified. Then the temple comes down. It's easy. When was Messiah cut off after the 62 weeks? At the cross of Calvary. It's absolutely right. Sometime after those first 483 years, the 69 weeks, after the 62, because it's 7 plus 62, it happens exactly right. Jesus is crucified sometime after that. But it gets even more specific. How much time is there between 27 AD and 34? 7 years. 1 week, right? 7 years. Now I want you to listen to this. Then he shall confirm a covenant with many for 1 week. Let me ask you this, because there's a lot of confusion today about this that has come up in recent generations. Who is the subject of this prophecy? Jesus, Messiah the Prince. He shall confirm a covenant with many for 1 week. It's the final stretch in this time for Daniel's people. But in the middle of the week, he shall bring an end to sacrifice and offering. Who brought the sacrificial system to an end? The day he died on the cross, the veil was torn in two and it wasn't needed anymore. Right in the middle of the week, spring of 31 AD. We know that's bang on accurate. Jesus brings an end to the sacrifice. His disciples stay in Jerusalem for the next 3.5 years, and then the gospel goes to the Gentile nations. It all happens right on time. Now let me address something, because I know there's some questions in some minds, because I had the very same question once upon a time. In recent generations, just in recent generations, by the way, some people have taken this 70th week and they've chopped it off from the prophecy, stuck it down at the end of time, and said it's the Antichrist who makes a covenant with God's people. When does Antichrist ever make a covenant with God's people? The subject is Messiah the Prince. There's no question about it. Some people say the 70th week, we're going to chop that off and stick it way down at the very end of time. But let me ask you a really simple question. What number comes after 69? Normally. 70. Let's say that I invite you to come visit me at my house and I live, what's the interstate here? 34, 35? 35. I live 70 miles down 35, and what you want to do is get off at Easy Street, the exit. Not Easy Street, I don't live on Easy Street. Straight Street, that's where I want to live. And you say, okay, I'm going to come. And you know that if you're going to drive 70 miles, it should take what, 45 minutes? All right, roughly. We're out on the prairie here. Things happen. You pick up speed. All right, an hour. It's going to take an hour to get out there. And you drive and you drive and you drive and you've been driving for 3 hours and you still haven't seen the exit for Straight Street. So you give me a call on the cell phone. Hey, Sean, I thought you said you were 70 miles out. I said, I am, but the part I didn't tell you is that there's 2,000 miles between the 69th and the 70th mile. Doesn't make sense. And what we've done to this doesn't make sense. We've only done it in recent generations. There is nothing in the language that says chop it up and spread it out. 70 still comes after 69, the 70th week. And the amazing thing is it fits. You don't have to do violence to it. It describes exactly what happened. But let's finish it, because there's still some people who think the Antichrist is in the very last verse. Daniel 9:27. And on the wing of abominations, that sounds rough, shall be one who makes what? What will he do? Make what? Desolate, even until the consummation, which is determined, is poured out on the desolate. What was left desolate? The temple was left desolate. Matthew 23, in a final appeal, Jesus is weeping over the city of Jerusalem. How often I've sent my prophets to you. I have tried and tried. Behold, your house is left to you desolate. Who did that? The Romans did that. Look, it fits exactly the way it reads. There's a parallel structure there. The prophecy tells us that at some point after those 62 weeks, Messiah would be cut off. Crucifixion happened right on time. After that, a prince and a people would come and destroy the temple. Happened exactly the way that it was predicted. It says those two points. But in the Bible, often we have parallel things. You see it in the book of Psalms a lot. Point A, point B, and then it repeats itself. The next thing it says is Messiah puts an end to the sacrifices. He's the one who confirms the covenant. God had a covenant with Israel. Nobody else. He confirms the covenant. He puts an end to sacrifices. And after that, someone comes and makes the temple desolate. That's exactly how it reads. It predicts the crucifixion and then the destruction of the temple and the whole thing. I mean, we don't even need the temple now anymore because the real temple is heaven and the real priest has come. The real Lamb of God has come and all of our attention ought to be on Jesus in heaven's sanctuary. This is a prophecy where Gabriel says to Daniel, there's only 490 years left for your people. And after that, the temple even came down. There is no need to chop this in pieces, because it makes sense. I had a preacher friend who used to tell me, if the plain sense makes good sense, seek no other sense, or you end up with nonsense. Look at it carefully. Here's the whole thing. Predicts Jesus, 490 years for Daniel's people in Daniel's city. All happens right on schedule. Gabriel has come back and solved the problem for us. And he told us that that section of it was cut out from the 2,300 years. And now the math is easy. Remember to add one and you cross zero and it takes you down to the middle of the 19th century. 1844, in fact. I probably shouldn't come as a surprise when we looked at the seven seals. The last sign fell in 1833. Do you know what it means? We're already there. Already underway. The books are open. The angels are getting ready. We're already in the last phase. It's described in Daniel 7. Daniel 7 has Babylon, Medo-Persia, Greece, Rome, divided Roman Empire, and then it inserts something, the judgment hour. Here's what it says. I beheld till the thrones were cast down, and the Ancient of Days did sit, whose garment was white as snow, and the hair of his head like the pure wool. His throne was like the fiery flame, and his wheels as burning fire. A fiery stream issued and came forth from before him. Thousand thousands ministered unto him, and 10,000 times 10,000 stood before him. This number of angels, read it in Revelation. The judgment was set, and the books were opened. At some point, the judgment begins, and it begins before Jesus comes. When I grew up, I was always told, Jesus will come, drag you off, and stick you in the judgment. It's not that way at all. Judgment is done when Jesus comes. Because in Daniel 7, the very next event is Jesus receiving his kingdom. I saw the night visions, and behold, one like the Son of Man came. Oh, I'm so glad it's the Son of Man that Jesus identifies with us. One like the Son of Man came with the clouds of heaven and came to the Ancient of Days, and they brought him near before him. And there was given him dominion and glory and a kingdom that all people, nations, and languages should serve him. His dominion is an everlasting dominion which shall not pass away, and his kingdom that which shall not be destroyed. That's the stone. And he gets it right after the judgment. God's kingdom lasts forever. Jesus receives it when the books are closed. We're almost done. Earth is on borrowed time. After the judgment hour, Jesus comes. We don't know the day or hour. But you must be sensing that we're running out of time. History is over. When Jesus comes, the Bible says, "Behold, I come quickly, and my reward is with me to give every man according as his work shall be." How could Jesus bring all the rewards? It's because when he comes, the judgment is done. Over. At some moment, the world will know that the judgment has begun. Revelation 14, a final message to the world. And I saw another angel fly in the midst of heaven, having the everlasting gospel to preach unto them that dwell on the earth, and to every nation and kindred and tongue and people, saying with a loud voice, "Fear God and give glory to him, for the hour of his judgment will come." No. Has come. The world can know. At some point, the world will know. Folks, there really is a last moment. There really is a final phase. There really is a time of the end. And we're already there. And Jesus' kingdom is coming. No pain, no suffering, no death. It's all true. Jesus came the first time exactly as predicted. There are hundreds of prophecies of the first coming of Christ. Everybody in his day could have easily known it was him. We just saw another compelling one tonight. Everything predicted in the sanctuary has come to pass. All of the predictions of Jesus have come to pass. Everything we've seen so far, Daniel 2, Revelation 6, it's all come to pass. It's all been accurate and right. Jesus came the first time exactly as predicted, and I promise you, he's coming the second time exactly as predicted. He's really coming again. God is not going to let suffering last forever. You're his child. He sees it. My question for you tonight is simple. Where are you with Jesus at this moment? Where are you with him? You need the blood of Christ. There's no other way home. Where are you with him? You need to know that, because at some point, they're going to close the books. And it's done. There's a trumpet blast in this world tonight. You're running out of time. It's already underway. And we're almost home. Where are you with Jesus? There's a reason that Jesus lingers just a little longer before he comes. Peter writes that God is not willing that any should perish. He's waiting on you because heaven wouldn't be heaven without you, in his opinion. He loves you. I'm going to ask that you pray with me. Father in heaven, when we see the detail that you've poured into the plan of salvation and all of the lights that you turned on along the way so that we wouldn't miss it. A temple in the Old Testament, year after year, pointing forward to Jesus. And Jesus, God in human flesh, walking among us and giving his life for us. The ultimate sacrifice. Jesus, the first fruits. Lord, I know that in your heart, you long for everyone here to be in the kingdom. I'm going to ask tonight, does your heart belong to Jesus? There's no sin he can't forgive. If you are determined that he is your Lord, I'm going to ask you to raise your hand. Let the angels of heaven see it. Father, you see these hands and you smile. These are your children, your sons and your daughters. Tonight, you're smiling because it's almost time to come and get us. And these people will be home, your children, your family. Come quickly, Lord Jesus. We love you. And we pray it in Jesus' name. Amen.
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6: Questions. My name is John Dinsey, and I would like to introduce the panel that is with me. I start with Sister Shelley Quinn. Welcome. Oh,
7: it's so much fun, but it is a challenge to try to answer some questions that could be an hour long in 2 minutes, but it's a lot of fun.
6: Yes, yes, indeed. We have Jason Bradley, General Manager for the Dare to Dream Network. Welcome.
8: Thank you. It's great to be here. You know, our viewers have been sending in some incredible questions, and so we've been studying things out, and I'm excited about this program.
6: Amen. And a man that loves to answer Bible questions is Pastor John Lomacan. Welcome.
9: Yeah, and the more I answer questions, the more I discover how much I don't know.
7: Amen.
9: The Bible is a deep ocean, and you know, you might ride one wave, but below you, 20,000 feet of unexplored words. So thank you for your challenging questions.
6: Mm-hmm. Thank you so much, and we want to let you know how you can participate in this program, because it is your questions that we are asking, and I'd like to give you a little bit about what the format is like. To answer as many questions as possible, each person will have 2 minutes to answer the question. But there's one question that perhaps needs a little more time. And then they have one question will be 3 minutes, because we're trying to get to as many questions as possible in this time. So we want to invite you to send your questions. And there you can do it by text, by the way. And the number to do that with is 618-228-3975, 618-228-3975. 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One more time, BibleQA@3ABN.tv. Before we launch into your questions, we are going to have prayer, and I'm going to ask Shelley Quinn if you'll lead us.
7: Absolutely. Our wonderful and loving Heavenly Father, we come before you right now thanking you for this time, O Lord, to concentrate on your word. And we ask in the name of Jesus, you would send your Holy Spirit, anoint our lips, anoint our ears, help each one of us to hear and, Lord, to put into practice what we learn. But Father, our point in doing this, we do this, of course, for our viewers, our listening audience, but we do it to glorify you. And Father, we want answers directly from the Bible that will bring you glory.
6: Amen.
7: Please help us in Jesus' name. Amen.
6: Amen. Amen. Amen. Thank you. In Psalm 119, 105, the Bible says, your word is a lamp to my feet and a light to my path. And it is our prayer that as we go through this program and you hear Bible answers to your questions, you will see that God has a light to your feet and a light to your path. So we begin with Pastor John Lomakang. And in this question, we go to Revelation 5:10 or Revelation 20. Does Revelation 5:10 or Revelation 20 give a reason to believe in a secret rapture? A question from Eileen.
9: Well, thank you, Eileen, for the question, but the answer is no. Revelation chapter 5 and all of the book of Revelation, none of its verses give reason to believe in a secret rapture. Now, the word rapture means to be caught away, not with your own power. Another power is drawing you. And so, but when we say the word rapture, we tend to think of secret rapture, people just disappearing, planes are flying off course, cars are disappearing, people disappear at the dinner table. But if that were the case, then you have to also follow through that natural thought, because Revelation 5:10 reads as follows, and have made us kings and priests to our God, and we shall reign on the earth. What that's supposing is the moment people disappear, they start reigning on the earth. And that would even be contrary to the rapture theory, which is in fact a concoction that doesn't have any Bible support. The rapture theory, the secret rapture theory, which is not supported by Scripture, teaches that when people disappear, there's a seven-year tribulation, and then during that seven-year tribulation, the Jews are converted, they convert the world, and then there's a reign on earth, a millennial reign. So this whole discombobulated theory, what it does, it often tries to find places in Scripture for support, when in fact, this is simply fulfilling what the Lord had already promised in Matthew 5 and verse 5, blessed are the meek, for they shall inherit the earth. The habitation of the earth is the ultimate reward of the righteous. After sin is completely eliminated, completely eradicated, and the earth is made new. As Revelation 21 says, I saw a new heaven and a new earth, for the first heaven and the first earth had passed away. So that's Revelation 21, verse 1 and 2. And also Psalm 37, verse 11, but the meek shall inherit the earth and shall delight themselves in the abundance of peace. So Revelation 20 simply is the last picture of God dealing with the sin problem and eradicating it, not an earthly reign.
6: Thank you. Thank you. Well, we now move to Jason Bradley, and number one question for you is, sometimes, this, you can feel the pain here, sometimes I feel as if there's no way to make it to heaven. I don't think I can ever be perfect, and it seems like one little mistake, and I am going to hell. Please help. This is from Devona from Texas.
8: Devona, the Word of God has some great news for you. So let's get some comfort from His Word. John chapter 3, verses 16 and 17 says, for God so loved the world that He gave His only begotten Son, that whoever believes in Him should not perish but have everlasting life. For God did not send His Son into the world to condemn the world, but that the world through Him might be saved. Jesus died for you, Devona. 2 Peter chapter 3, verse 9 says, the Lord is not slack concerning his promise, as some count slackness, but is long-suffering toward us, not willing that any should perish, but that all should come to repentance. We all fall down at times, but we have to get back up. Proverbs chapter 24, verse 16 says, "For a righteous man may fall seven times and rise again, but the wicked shall fall by calamity." Claim this promise. 1 John chapter 1, verse 9. "If we confess our sins, he is faithful and just to forgive us our sins and to cleanse us from all unrighteousness." Walk in the Spirit, Devona. Romans chapter 8, verse 1 says, "There is therefore now no condemnation to those who are in Christ Jesus, who do not walk according to the flesh, but according to the Spirit." As Pastor Lomakang always says, we are saints.

0: our way into heaven, find comfort in the words that are found in Scripture.
1: Amen.
2: Thank you. Shelley Quinn, yes. I have one for you. I just have a question that comes to mind after reading Genesis 3:22. What does it mean to know good and evil in this context? This is from Ray.
1: Ray, Genesis 3:22 says, "Then the Lord said, behold, the man has become like one of us to know good and evil." The holy God, who is the Father, Son, and Spirit, know and understand good and evil by omniscience, because God knows everything. Adam and Eve abused the power of free will, and they learned good and evil through a personal experience. You know, there's a huge difference in how they received the knowledge, and there's a huge difference in their understanding. You know, there's a difference in the way a doctor looks at a disease and the patient looks at the disease. A doctor understands the cause and effect, the patient only the pain. The tree of knowledge of good and evil, God did not want man to try to decide what was good for him or what was evil, to experience that, because God created us in His image. He wants us to accept His word as final authority. But Satan promised them they would become like God. And in this only in this sense, I guess you could say they did increase, because they came to understand the results of sin. God knew that man would make all of his future decisions based on the depravity of his mind and evil. So what he did was he put forth his hand graciously to bar the entrance to the tree of life, so that man wouldn't continue to live in sin. And you know what we see? This is a true picture of paradise lost, but paradise will be restored in the new earth. Revelation 22:1-2 says we will eat from the tree of life in heaven.
2: Thank you very much. I like to say that in each one of these questions, they can spend a lot more time, but yeah, we're trying to be concise and precise. So, Pastor Lomakang, if you're ready, we go to question number two for you. If the soul doesn't go to heaven at death, is there anything that does? The Desire of Ages, page 172 and 173, the person says, speaks of the book of God's providence. It contains every particular of our history. Do you have more info on that? Apparently there are two questions here.
3: Well, the Book of Providence doesn't add to the ideology of anything going and not going to heaven at death. The question, I think the crux of the question is, if the soul doesn't go to heaven at death, is there anything that does? Well, the answer is found in the Bible. Let's go to Psalm 146, verse 4 to start out with this question. And then we're going to go to Ecclesiastes 12 and verse 7. But let's start with Psalm 146 to answer the question that you insinuated or even suggested about the soul. First of all, let's talk about what the soul is. The soul is not some separate entity from the body. It's not something that exists within the body like water in a container, or water or air in a balloon, that it departs and goes someplace. But I would use the air in the balloon as an example, because when the air is out of the balloon, where does it go? It goes back to the air. In the very same way, when God breathed into Adam's nostrils, Genesis 2, verse 7, He breathed into his nostrils the breath of life. And Job 27, verse 3 in the King James Version says, "All the while my breath is in me, and the Spirit of God is in my nostrils." I want you to get that. The Spirit of God is in my nostrils. How did it get there? God breathed into Adam's nostrils, and Adam became a living soul. What happens at death? Now, where did that Spirit come from that God breathed into Adam's nostrils? That's the breath of life, the suke, the breath of God in the body of Adam. What happens to that? To whom does it belong? Psalm 146, verse 4. His Spirit departs. He returns to his earth in that very day. His plans or his thoughts perish. And then Ecclesiastes 12 and verse 1, very quickly, let me go ahead and

0: turn there, this is the wise man giving us another example of what happens when a person's die, when a person dies. Here it is. Ecclesiastes 12 and verse 7. Then the dust will return to the earth as it was, and the spirit will return to God who gave it. In both cases, the spirit here is talking about simply the breath of life that belongs to God returns back to God. Not a separate entity, not somebody in heaven praising the Lord. Because Psalms 115 verse 17 says, the dead do not praise the Lord, neither any that go down into silence.
1: Amen.
2: Thank you, thank you. Jason Bradley. I was baptized at 13, Donna says, in a Baptist church. I'm in my 50s now, and I'm a Seventh-day Adventist. Should I be baptized again?
3: Excellent question. As Seventh-day Adventists, we believe in baptism by immersion. So as long as you are baptized by immersion, then you don't necessarily need to be re-baptized. However, that decision is up to you. Now, there are some people who come out of different denominations and they, you know, they receive new doctrine and new truth and all of that stuff. And so they make the choice to get re-baptized. But if you've been baptized by immersion, you can become a member of the Adventist Church by profession of faith. Let's look at Scripture to gain an understanding of what baptism represents. Romans chapter 6, verses 3 and 4. Or do you not know that as many of us as were baptized into Christ Jesus were baptized into his death? Therefore, we were buried with him through baptism into death. That just as Christ was raised from the dead by the glory of the Father, even so we also should walk in newness of life. Mm-hmm. 2 Corinthians chapter 5, verse 17 says, therefore, if anyone is in Christ, he is a new creation. Old things have passed away. Behold, all things have become new. So when we get baptized, we are making a public declaration of our faith, that we want to die to self and live for Christ. I was baptized at the age of 11, but when I was 14, I ended up walking away. I left Jesus. I didn't want anything to do with spiritual things, with any type of religion or anything like that. I just wanted to do whatever it was that I felt like doing. Mm-hmm. And we enter into a very dangerous place when we go in that direction. But after 14 years of self-inflicted trials, embarrassing moments, and pain, I gave my heart back to the Lord. And now I view baptism as a wedding ceremony. So when you think about it, when two people get married, they are no longer single. And living the single life, right? So things have to change. The two become one, and they need to be considerate of each other. I chose to submit and commit my life back to Christ and make that public declaration by getting rebaptized. Amen. So, long story short, the choice is yours. So if you want to get rebaptized, I think that you should definitely go ahead and take that step.
1: Amen.
2: All right. Very praise good. God.
0: Beautiful.
2: Shelley Quinn. Can you please explain the Rechabites' obedience in Jeremiah 35? There's no name given here, but we want to encourage you to give us your name and where you are sending your question from. It gives us an idea of places we're reaching. So we thank you. And Sister Shelley Quinn?
1: Yes. Okay, Jeremiah 35, verse 2. This is such a fascinating story. God told his prophet Jeremiah, go to the house of the Rechabites, speak to them, and bring them into the house of the Lord, into one of the chambers. This was the apartment for the priest or the prophet, and give them wine to drink. What? God's telling Jeremiah, go tell the Rechabites to come into the temple apartment and drink wine? You know what? God knew they wouldn't. God knew the heart of the Rechabites. He was setting them up to use them as examples of faithfulness. Mm-hmm. Let me prove that from Scripture. Jeremiah 35, 6. He gets the Rechabites, bring them in, and he tells them, God told me to tell you to drink wine. And you know what they said? Listen, Jeremiah 35:6. But they said, we will drink no wine, for our father commanded us, saying, you shall drink no wine, you nor your sons forever. So what God knew was their heart, that they had faithful hearts, that they were going to obey their father's rule. And they were examples to the men of Judah and Jerusalem who persistently refused to obey God. In Jeremiah 35:13, listen to what the Lord says. Thus says the Lord of hosts, the God of Israel, go and tell the men of Judah and the inhabitants of Jerusalem, will you not receive instruction to obey my words, says the Lord? The words of Jonadab, the son of Rechab, which he commanded his sons not to drink wine, are performed. For to this day they drink none and obey their father's commandments. But although I have spoken to you, rising early and speaking, you did not obey me.
2: Thank you. Yes. Very good. Wow. Pastor Lomagang, we come back to you with another hard one. How would one clearly explain to a friend that the feasts, which the Apostle John called Feast of the Jews, John chapter 5 verse 1 and chapter 6 verse 4 and chapter 7 verse 2, and the Apostle Paul declared as a shadow of things to come, but the substance, and puts in a parenthesis, the faith of body is of Christ, Colossians 2:17, have been fulfilled in Jesus, the Messiah, our living head. In other words, how do you explain that the feasts were fulfilled in Jesus?
0: Now, thank you for the homework. You did more of the homework, okay? You actually answered it. It was almost a rhetorical question because you were given the scripture reference for it. Yes, in fact. Now, the point you are making is, let's look at past, present, and future. The Lord established ceremonies, even feasts, that were synonymous to the characteristics and the ministry of Christ in many particulars. Even the sanctuary articles, all of them in one particular or another pointed to Christ. The laver, which is the water, Jesus, the water of life, the showbread, the bread of life, Christ, the candelabra, Jesus, the light of the world, and the altar of incense, which is where the prayers of the saints are rising before the Father. The most holy place, which is now talking about the place of Jesus' ministry right now. And the altar of burnt offerings, which is a symbol of the cross where he was crucified. But also there were ceremonies. You had the Feast of Tabernacles, which was a ceremony that was celebrated after the Day of Atonement. It was celebrated for 7 days after sin had been blotted out in the yearly Day of Atonement services. Well, Jesus, after he performed the sacrifice, today we know that the forgiveness of sin does not require the taking of the life of a lamb. But in specifics on the question you ask, John 6 verse 4, just to pull out one of those three references, Jesus writes, now the Passover, a feast of the Jews, was near. Now this feast was celebrated up until Jesus, who is the Passover lamb, Amen. Was crucified. And then Paul talked about not the perpetuity of it, but the temporary nature of these ceremonies and what they were pointing to. 1 Corinthians 5 and verse 7 brings the answer to the forefront. Therefore, purge out the old leaven, that you may be a new lump. Since you truly are unleavened, all sanctuary language, Shelley, for indeed Christ, our Passover, was sacrificed for us. So when Christ was sacrificed and became that Passover lamb, that broken bread that poured out wine, the Passover was no longer necessary. It was replaced with the communion service to point to the coming of Jesus, not deliverance from Egypt.
2: Thank you so much. Before we continue, we want to give you again the opportunity to write down the information in case you missed it the first time around. Hopefully you have a pen or something to write with. 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We're going to give you a phone number whereby you can send your text with your question. And that number is 618-228-3975, 618 618-3975. One more time, 618-228-3975. You can also email. 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And just before you finish, we'll say it again, BibleQA@3ABN.tv. Excellent. We're almost halfway, so let's go to Jason. Bradley, we have a question for you. And this question is, what does the phrase "of this world" really mean? What activities, what places, what thoughts, etc.? What does it really mean to be of this world? This is from Cheryl in Southern Illinois.
3: Oh, love it. That's in our backyard right here. Cheryl, let's begin by looking at 1 John chapter 2, verses 15 through 17. Do not love the world or the things in the world. If anyone loves the world, the love of the Father is not in him. For all that is in the world, the lust of the flesh, the lust of the eyes, and the pride of life is not of the Father, but is of the world. And the world is passing away, and the lust of it. But he who does the will of God abides forever. So the world is full of snares that have been set up by the enemy to make us take our eyes off of Jesus and to trip us up and to get us to fall and stumble, but we can't give in. When we stand firm on the principles that are found in the Word of God, we can expect to face some hatred. So if you look at John chapter 15, verses 18 and 19, the Word of God says this: if the world hates you, you know that it hated me before it hated you. If you were of the world would love its own. Yet because you are not of the world, but I chose you out of the world, therefore the world hates you. When people have grown comfortable in a life of sin, they don't typically want to hear about gaining the victory. 1 Corinthians chapter 6, verses 9 through 11 says, do you not know that the unrighteous will not inherit the kingdom of God? Do not be deceived. Neither fornicators, nor idolaters, nor adulterers, nor homosexuals, nor sodomites, nor thieves, nor covetous, nor drunkards, nor revilers, nor extortioners will inherit the kingdom of God. And such were some of you, but you were washed, but you were sanctified, but you were justified in the name of the Lord Jesus and by the Spirit of our God. The thoughts, actions, and activities that are of the world are the things that go against the principles that are found in God's Word, and they lead us in the opposite direction of God.
2: Thank you.
1: Very good.
2: You're welcome. Well, Shelley Quinn, are you ready?
1: Not for this one.
2: Well, you're going to have about 3 minutes for this one, so let's see how the Lord leads you in this one. Is Jesus the Son of God? Or is he God the Father? Can you explain, please, Hebrews 1:1-6 for me, and or Luke chapter 1, verses 1 through 4. So who is Jesus really? This is from Alex, from Barrow Willie, St. Vincent, and the Grenadines.
1: Oh, boy. Uh-oh. I have an hour-long sermon that I just did at camp meeting called Covenant, Son, and Surety, S-U-R-E-T-Y. Put that in with my name, and it's on 3ABN+. I couldn't explain it in an hour. Okay. God, the Father, Son, and Holy Spirit are co-equal. There's three persons in the Godhead. But Isaiah 9:6 prophesying about Jesus said, unto us a child is given, unto us a son is born, and his name shall be called Wonderful Counselor, Mighty God, Everlasting Father, and Prince of Peace. John 1:1-3 says, in the beginning was the Word was with God, the Word was God, and all things were created through him. So Jesus is God. He is Mighty God, the Everlasting Father. And a John 1:14 says he became flesh. In Philippians 2:5-8, it talks about the eternal God coming down, taking on our flesh, and becoming the covenant Son of God. Listen to Hebrews 1:5. God says, you are my Son. Today I have begotten you. And again, it continues on saying, This is God's words. I will be, this is future tense in the Greek, I will be to him a father, and he shall be, future tense, to me a son. So just as God compared his relationship with Israel and others as a father and son, he's describing his relationship to the person of Jesus Christ as a father and son. Son is a covenant term. When it says son of God, this means he is heir of the promises. And begotten is a covenant term, which means chosen. So let's look at Hebrews 1:8. Here God is saying, today I've begotten you. Today I will become your father. You shall become my son. But to the son, Hebrews 1:8, this is the father speaking now to the person of Jesus Christ, who is the covenant son. The father says, speaking to Jesus, your throne, O God, is forever. And in Hebrews 1:10, it quotes the Father as saying to the Son, you, Lord, in the beginning laid the foundations of the earth, and the heavens are the works of your hands. So the Father himself declares that the Son is God. Let me tell you this. While Jesus was eternally the Son of God in anticipation of his incarnation, he did not get installed into the office as covenant Son of God until he was incarnated and took on a submissive role to the Father. Just as he was the Lamb who was slain from the foundation of the world, but he didn't become the Lamb until he died.
3: You got really deep in 3 minutes.
2: Wow. Praise the Lord. Thank you.
0: But that's a deep topic.
2: Yes, it is.
0: I'm glad you mentioned the reference. What was the sermon title again?
1: The sermon title is Covenant, Son, and Surety, S-U-R-E-T-Y. And you have to put my name in, Shelley Quinn, and it'll take you to 3ABN Plus, where all of our camp meeting sermons are on 3ABN Plus. We just did 12 beautiful sermons to answer, who is Jesus?
0: Very good.
2: Excellent. Thank you very much. Pastor Lomakang, why does the Bible say to pray his coming not be on Sabbath or in winter?
0: Well, this prophecy in Matthew 24 is not a book of dual prophecies, but dual applications. The prophecy that was made in Matthew 24:20 was specifically talking about the destruction of Jerusalem. There was such pride in the building of that temple, but those who built the temple did not accept the temple, Christ Jesus. They did not accept the Lamb of God. They rejected the Son of God. And he made a statement earlier in Matthew 24. He said, see these stones, the day is coming that not one stone will be left upon another that will not be thrown down. And they said, you know how long it took us to build this thing? 40 years. And he said, destroy the temple, and in 3 days I will raise it up again. They had no clue. How's he going to do that? Destroy this, and in 3 days rebuild it? Well, that was a forecast or a prognostication of his death, burial, and resurrection. Mm-hmm. The holy temple, the Christ temple. But then, because they rejected Jesus, he said, now, there's a destruction coming. In Matthew 24:20, I want to bring out a part of it that you may miss. This is confirmation that Jesus never intended to destroy the Sabbath.
1: Amen.
0: Because if he did, he wouldn't say, this prophecy was given in 31 A.D. The temple was destroyed 39 years later in 70 A.D. He was simply saying, pray when it comes that the Roman army know you're going to be in the synagogues on the Sabbath. That's going to be an obvious place to find you. Pray that when the destruction comes, it doesn't come on the Sabbath, nor in the cold, harsh months of the winter. That's all he's simply saying. But outside of that, he's not saying anything other than make sure that when destruction comes. And today, if you live in a cold climate and you're worshiping on the Sabbath, if destruction in the future comes, pray that it doesn't happen at a time of the year where fleeing for your life is going to be something that's damaging to your health. That's all that Christ was saying in Matthew 24:20, the destruction of Jerusalem.
1: Amen.
2: Thank you. Mm-hmm. Well, Jason Bradley, we have another one for you. Should you be baptized as a baby, a teenager, or older? Does it matter? Also, can Jesus save you if you're not baptized by a man? I'm not sure if they mean just by a man or in any category that would be.
3: We'll give it a go in 2 minutes. We'll give it a go. No, you should not be baptized as a baby because you can't make sound decisions. You can't make a choice as a baby to follow Christ. You can't decide what to wear, where to go, what to eat, when to go, what to do, any of that stuff as a baby. So a person should get baptized when they have a firm understanding of the decision that they are making at whatever age that is. But when we get baptized, what we're doing is we're making a public declaration of our faith that we want to die to self and live for Christ. Now, in regards to the third part of your question, consider Luke chapter 23, verses 39 through 43. Then one of the criminals who were hanged blasphemed him, saying, "If you are the Christ, save yourself and us." But the other answering rebuked him, saying, "Do you not even fear God, seeing you are under the same condemnation? And we indeed justly, for we receive the due reward of our deeds. But this man has done nothing wrong." Then he said to Jesus, "Lord, remember me when you come into your kingdom." And Jesus said to him, "Assuredly, I say to you, today you will be with me in paradise." The thief on the cross wasn't baptized, but he will be saved. But with that being said, if you have the opportunity to get baptized, you need to do it. Take advantage of it. Go get baptized. Repent and be baptized. If you have that opportunity, make that happen. The thief on the cross made a public declaration for Christ, but he wasn't baptized.
2: Thank you very much. Very good. Well, now we have a question about eternal fire. Shelley, are you ready? If eternal fire or everlasting fire is not really forever, how do we know eternal or everlasting life is forever?
1: That's simple. I studied this out 20 years ago and it was life-changing. In the Greek, the word for eternal or everlasting is aionios, and it is a relative term. It is determined by what it is defining, the object it modifies. When discussing if eternal or everlasting is attached to God, because God is infinite, eternal and everlasting means infinite existence. So, you know, the Bible says that right now in 1 Timothy 6:16 that God alone has immortality. In 1 Corinthians 15:51 through 54 says we put on immortality at the last trumpet. In John 3:16, when Christ promised eternal life, he said, "For God so loved the world, he gave his only begotten Son, that whosoever would believe in him would not perish, but have everlasting life." There are two totally opposite things. Anyone that comes to Christ receives the promise, you're going to put on immortality. God will give you the gift of eternal, everlasting, existing life when you're raised up. The others will perish. They're going to be kaput. Now, eternal, everlasting, when that word aionios is used in relationship to mortal humanity or to perishable things, it just means as long as the person or thing exist. It has eternal, everlasting results. For example, eternal redemption, Hebrews 9:12. That's not an endless process, but the results are eternal. Eternal judgment, Hebrews 6:2. Not an endless process, but the results are eternal. Jude 1:7 says that Sodom and Gomorrah are set forth as an example of the vengeance of eternal fire. They're not still on fire today, but the fire completed its work and the results are everlasting.
2: Excellent.
3: Wow.
2: Wow. I know you could say more about that, but time escapes us, so we move on to the next question. We come back to Pastor Lomakang. Did God create the dinosaurs, Pastor Lomakang?
0: That is a question that has come up from time to time, and I'm going to give you two answers directly. One is, God didn't create dinosaurs. Everything that God created was on the ark. All the animals that God created was on the ark. Now, when you look at what happened, these massive creatures that were found, notice where they were found. In America, a lot of the discoveries where you find dinosaur bones, or when you find places like, they find them closer to mountains, closer to places like the Grand Canyon. And what is suggested is that when the waters of the flood began to rise, these massive creatures sought for higher ground to survive. A question I would ask myself is, why were they not on the ark? Well, the apparent understanding to me is, as I looked up something called amalgamation, which was the combination, animals, the intelligence of the beings or the men that existed then, combined species together, and out of these came amalgamations, large animals, massive animals, that if they were to enter the ark and make it to the other side of the flood, God knowing that the lifespan and the size of humanity would decrease, would be too massive for men to even possibly control. That's why these animals were destroyed in the flood, found under many sedimentary layers, far down, unearthed in the ground. But here's a passage that I find is encouraging to me about the fact that God didn't create these massive creatures with arms too short to reach and, you know, mouths that were just for the purpose of devouring humanity. Romans 1, verse 23 to 25. And look this up, because in the time we have, it's not possible to cover this all. But look up the terminology amalgamation. But notice what Romans 1, verse 23 to 25 suggests. It says, speaking of the antediluvian world, and change the glory of God, the glory of the incorruptible God, into an image made like corruptible man, and birds, and four-footed animals, and creeping things. Therefore God gave them up to the uncleanness and the lust of their own hearts, to dishonor their bodies among themselves. Now when you read about that, when you study amalgamation, it is also suggested that the men of that day intermingled the seeds of men with the seeds of animals. But the animals that God created, all of them made it onto the ark to continue to exist on the other side of the flood. And I don't believe that dinosaurs were a part of that.
2: Thank you.
0: There's quite a bit to cover in 2 minutes.
1: Yeah. Wow, yeah.
3: Yeah, it is.
2: That was a question from Yvette from Texas, Jason Bradley. The question is it possible for someone with dementia to be saved?
3: That reminds me of a question that I've received before dealing with people that are handicapped. So some have what others don't have, and the question is, does God know that? The answer is yes. So will some be judged for what they don't have, or will they be judged for what they cannot do? 2 Corinthians chapter 8, verse 12 says, "For if there is first a willing mind, it is accepted according to what one has and not according to what he does not have." The key is they are willing. So the spirit indeed is willing, but what's lacking? The flesh is weak. So Mark chapter 14, verse 38 says, "Watch and pray, lest you enter into temptation. The spirit indeed is willing, but the flesh is weak." 2 Corinthians chapter 12, verse 9 says, "And he said to me, my grace is sufficient for you, for my strength is made perfect in weakness. Therefore, most gladly, I will rather boast in my infirmities, that the power of Christ may rest upon me." Why is his strength made perfect in our weakness? Hebrews chapter 4, verse 15 says, "For we do not have a high priest who cannot sympathize with our weaknesses, but was in all points tempted as we are, yet without sin." Isaiah chapter 1, verse 19 says, "If you are willing and obedient, you shall eat the good of the land." It all comes back to the point of willingness. Those with dementia, as long as they have a willing heart, the Lord will make up the difference. In their willingness, if they are obedient, they will benefit from the promise that the Lord has made. The Lord is not looking to those who are just able, but he treasures those who, without full abilities, are willing. God wants to spend eternity with us, so he's going to do everything in his power to make that happen.
2: Amen. Thank you. We have another question for Shelley. And this one is, why are we called Christians if Jesus was a Jew?
1: Interesting. In his humanity as an incarnated Savior, the genealogy of Jesus is definitely Jewish. He came from a Jewish descent. And the term Jew refers to Judah or the tribe of Judea. Jesus told the Samaritan woman at the well, John 4:22, you worship what you do not know. We worship what we know what we worship, for salvation is of the Jews. The nation of Israel is here referred to as Jews because, but they had the full revelation of God's plan of salvation. Salvation was to come through them to all the world. All the old covenant rituals and ceremonies pointed to Jesus, who was the promised seed of the everlasting covenant. Galatians 3:16 says that the promises of the everlasting covenant were made to our father Abraham and to his seed, Jesus Christ. Galatians 3:29 says, if you're Christ, you are Abraham's seed and heirs according to the promise. Romans 9:6-8, Paul says, they are not all Israel who are of Israel. So he's saying they're not all spiritual Israel, and that's a spiritual name, who are of Jewish biological descent, but physical lineage isn't the issue. He said, not the children of the flesh, but the children of the promise are counted as the seed. So while the Christian movement of the new covenant is distinct from the old covenant of Judaism, it did not break the everlasting covenant. In Luke 1:54-55, Mary is singing her song, and she's saying, oh, he's helped his servant Israel. In remembrance of his mercy, he spoke to our fathers, to Abraham, and to his seed. So the blessings came upon the Gentiles through Jesus Christ, and they were first called Christians in Antioch in Acts 11:26. And you know, the word Christians only used three times in the Bible. Acts 11:26, 26:28, 1 Peter 4:16. But Christ means the Messiah. We were waiting for our Messiah. We're Christians.
2: Thank you. Thank you. Well, good news. We have time for probably another question before we take our break. And this one is may take a little time. How can we approach or deal with demon possession of loved ones or friends or demonic activities in possessed houses or workplaces? What do you do if it is in your life? Just prayer? Just want to be clear on the Bible stance. This question is from Sherry.
1: Can I start on that one? Because I probably won't be able to answer everything. But something that's interesting in 2 Corinthians chapter 6, the Bible says, in verse 14, what communion has light with darkness? What accord, verse 15, has Christ with Belial? Or what part has a believer with an unbeliever? There is Christian, there are two categories. There's demonic possession and demonic oppression. I believe Christians can be oppressed. I have seen people oppressed. But if the Holy Spirit is in you, you cannot be possessed. It is clear that all through the Gospels you see, especially Matthew, Mark, and Luke, Jesus going out and healing all, including those who were demon-possessed. But it's interesting because, and I'm going to share this with you, I was given a wrong teaching on this. My mother was bipolar. I was taught that her behavior was because she was demon-possessed. And I remember the painfulness of praying for her to be relieved from this. Let me tell you something. There is such a thing as having, if there's a physical or emotional, psychological cause,
2: chemical imbalance.
1: Thank you. It is not demonic possession. What we've got to do is, if you think you are being oppressed by the devil, or I have prayed over people who were possessed. I've seen them contort in crazy images. I've prayed over people who were oppressed. If you have to, don't dabble with the occult. That's the first thing I ask anybody that's going through what they feel like is oppression. Have you been dabbling with the occult? Because you're opening the door. So we pray, yes, we anoint, we ask to be filled with the Holy Spirit, and that's my, I'll kick it over to you.
0: I forgot the question, actually.
3: Can I jump in there
0: ahead,
3: real quick?
0: Ahead.
3: Okay, so ever so quickly, I want to piggyback off of what you just said with opening the door, because, you know, oftentimes we need to take in account what we have in our home.
1: Yes.
3: So what did we bring? Did we bring some kind of crystal in there? What kind of movies do we have? What kind of music do we have? What
1: artwork?
3: Artwork. All of that. We need to take into account what is in our house, because that opens the door for them to come in.
2: Mm-hmm. Once again, the question is, how do we deal with demon possession of loved ones or friends or demonic activities in possessed houses or workplaces? Mm-hmm. That's basically the question.
0: I think they answered that very well. You know, if you're not filled by the Spirit of God, you will be filled by only one other spirit. That's a spirit of demons. And but Matthew 12, verse 43 talks about the life that is swept and that is clean and that is empty. A lot of people say, I no longer smoke, no longer drink, no longer participate in any sinful activity. They're happy that their lives are swept and clean and put in order, but the life is empty. If your life is not filled by the Spirit of God, that Spirit, the Bible says, He comes back in Matthew 12, verse 43, He says, I'll return to my house from which I came, and when He comes, He finds it empty, swept, and put in order, and then He goes and takes seven other spirits more wicked. So when you overcome anything, don't just glory in overcoming sin, but the glory should be that the Lord, by His Holy Spirit, has filled your life so that no other spirit can abide there.
2: Mm-hmm. Thank you so much. So basically, what can we say? You know somebody, or somebody suspected of having demon possession, what's your recommendation in about 30 seconds?
1: Pray, have them anointed. First of all, look for anything they've brought into their home. Pray over them, anoint them, have them pray to be filled with the Holy Spirit. They've got to be willing to surrender to the Lord's leading.
2: Okay, so there's hope for anyone.
0: Oh, there's hope for everyone.
2: And we see that in the Bible very clearly. Thank you so much. Well, we have a moment in which we would like to give you again the opportunity to know how you can send in your question. You have seen many people have, and we thank you for your questions. They are very interesting, and it really causes us to study and pray more. So we'll be back after this information that you will receive that you will need.
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6: Reflections. For now we see through a glass darkly, but then face to face. Now I know in part, but then shall I know, even as also I am known. 1 Corinthians 13:12. Sun was dying in the west on a crisp fall afternoon. It happened to be Friday, the preparation day, and I was anticipating the blessed Sabbath day. As I looked over the lovely lake on which we lived in Florida, I gazed upon lovely reflections in the water. My eyes could hardly believe the beauty I was beholding. The sandhill cranes had landed on the small island out in the lake. Although they could be noisy at times, it was always a joy to see them. My husband and I decided that we wanted to capture the beauty of the moment, so I went to retrieve our trusty 35mm camera. We snapped some photos of the sunset and the reflections on the lake. At some future time, we finished taking the roll of film and took it to the neighborhood drugstore to have it developed, forgetting exactly what photos we had taken. As we looked through our developed photographs, we came to the ones of the sunset over the lake and how disappointed we were. It did not duplicate or even remotely resemble the beauty that we had seen that Friday afternoon. This must be how God feels about the reflections of our lives many times. As Christians, we should reflect the mind and character of Jesus, yet we allow self to slip into our daily lives. Our focus is drawn from our precious Savior, and we begin to think of the problems we are encountering. Instead of praising His holy name, we find ourselves complaining and even feeling sorry for ourselves. We all really need a Savior. Let us behold the beauty of His life and His great sacrifice. Let's praise Him today. As we behold Him, we become changed, and as we become changed, our reflection will be more beautiful.
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2: Thank you so much. We're back, and we have a moment to give you an opportunity to say anything about any particular question or comment you'd like to make.
1: Isaiah 9:6, unto us a child is born, unto us a son is given. His name shall be called Wonderful Counselor, Mighty God, Everlasting Father, Prince of Peace.
3: Amen. Amen. I just want to take a moment to speak to Devona. Devona, I just want you to know that even if it were just you on this earth, Jesus would have died for you because He loves you that much.
0: That's right. And the person who asked about the Feast of the Jews, this is a question that has may seem arbitrary, but a lot of people are struggling with whether or not to still keep the feasts. What I would encourage you to do is look at Leviticus chapter 23 to 25, and you'll find a lot of the feasts that are listed there. And then you'll look at the life of Christ, and you'll see them fulfilled in His ministry. It doesn't make sense to be trying to find righteousness in a feast when righteousness is only found in the person of Christ. We cannot be saved by our works. Those were just tutors to guide us to the ministry and know who Christ would be and what His work would be. And those things have been fulfilled.
2: Thank you so much, Pastor Loma Kang, Jason Bradley, Shelley Quinn. 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You can watch it on Mondays. 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

0: 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I'm Vern Richardson, wildlife biologist with the Michigan DNR.
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2: Hi folks, Jelaine Fenner here. 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Jesus is coming back soon. Read Revelation chapter 22. Jesus says, "Surely I am coming quickly." 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

0: If you look through the Ten Commandments, most will acknowledge nine. But my friends, it isn't the nine commandments, it's the Ten Commandments. The fourth commandment, or Sabbath commandment, is being forgotten, ignored, or rejected today. Did you know that God predicted the Sabbath commandment would be restored in the last days? In Isaiah 58, 12 through 14, we read of a group of people who restore the broken down wall of God's commandments. Which commandment are they upholding? You got it, the Sabbath commandment. God is calling for you to be a repairer of the breach in God's law. God is calling you to lovingly honor Him by worshiping Him on His seventh-day Sabbath. I invite you to experience this great joy. This is Pastor Francis for Strong Tower Radio. Have a blessed Sabbath.
1: Now the weather forecast for Strong Tower Radio. For Michigan's UP, our skies will be mostly sunny today, highs up to 51 degrees, and winds out of the north at 10 to 15 miles an hour. We'll stay mostly clear overnight, lows down to 36 degrees, and winds will be out of the north at 5 to 10 miles an hour. For northern Michigan, a 30% chance of scattered showers today. Skies will stay partly sunny, with a high of 64 degrees, winds out of the southwest up to 15 miles an hour. Our lows will be down to 32 degrees overnight, and skies becoming mostly clear, with winds staying light out of the northwest. For southern Michigan, a 40% chance of scattered showers today. We will have clearing skies with highs warming up to 67 degrees and a western breeze up to 15 to 20 miles an hour. Then partly cloudy skies overnight, lows down to 41 degrees, and winds will be light out of the northwest. For central Illinois, partly sunny skies today with a high of 77 degrees. Then a 40% chance of showers and thunderstorms overnight will be partly cloudy with lows down to 53 degrees. For Strong Tower Radio, I'm meteorologist Scott Cook.
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4: Okay, if you've been keeping up with the show, you'll know that we're partway through a series on the temptations of Christ. And we've been basing our study on the account you find in Matthew chapter 4. So far, we've already dealt with the first two temptations. The appeal to appetite, where Jesus is tempted to use his divine power to change stones into bread, and then what appears to be an appeal to pride, where he's challenged to prove that he's the Son of God by throwing himself from the top of the temple. Those are the first two. Today we're going to move on to the final temptation. But just before we do that, I want to explore one more thread that seems to run through all three temptations. We've already seen how the issue at stake is that Jesus, as a human being, has to overcome in the areas where human beings failed. We know that he came to save humanity, and in addition to reconciling the debt we incurred when we broke faith with God, he also adopted our human nature in order to become the new head of the human race, the last Adam, as Paul describes him in 1 Corinthians chapter 15. So, In other words, this is a story where Jesus succeeds in exactly the areas where you and I have failed. And you can really see this when you consider it from the perspective of the Exodus, a story that suddenly takes on a much broader dimension when you review it from the vantage point of these temptations. When Israel left Egypt, they crossed the Red Sea, and then they were tempted to doubt God's promises when they were out in the wilderness. They saw God's incredible provision with their own eyes when he drowned the Egyptians in the Red Sea. And yet, somehow, we find them grumbling moments after their miraculous delivery. Moses, what exactly are we supposed to eat out here? Their grumbling leads to the delay of their ultimate deliverance because now they have to spend 40 years in the wilderness. And the number one reason they had to do that was a lack of faith. Hebrews 3 verse 19 informs us that they could not enter in because of unbelief. Now, when you take a careful look at the whole incident from the moment of deliverance from Egypt to the moment when they finally cross the Jordan River, you get this interesting picture. In 1 Corinthians 10 verse 2, Paul refers to the crossing of the Red Sea as a baptism, which of course is followed by 40 years in the wilderness. And what do we find in the story of Jesus? We get his baptism in Matthew 3, immediately followed by 40 days in the wilderness. So in essence, Jesus is not just succeeding where Adam and Eve failed. He's also succeeding where the nation of Israel failed. In fact, he's succeeding where all of us fail, which makes him our perfect substitute. What we have in the person of Jesus is an awful lot of prophetic fulfillment. The Old Testament spends a lot of time foreshadowing his ministry. And you'll notice that the New Testament writers make the case for Christ by appealing to the Old Testament scriptures that predict him. And wouldn't you know it? When you look back at the themes involved in each of the three temptations, you find the very same thing. The first temptation challenges a hungry Christ to turn stones into bread. And you'll find that the subject of bread completely saturates the story of Israel in the desert. I mean, after all, they were fed by bread from heaven, by manna. And during his ministry, Jesus openly stated that the manna in the book of Exodus pointed forward to him. "Most assuredly, I say to you," Jesus explained, "Moses did not give you the bread from heaven. For the bread of God is he who comes down from heaven and gives life to the world." Now, if that wasn't clear enough, tell me, where was Jesus born? In Bethlehem, a word that literally means house of bread in Hebrew. Then we have the temptation involving the temple, which is the second temptation in Matthew's account. And it's the third temptation in Luke's account. Remember, Matthew and Luke organize the story differently depending on what they're trying to emphasize. Matthew goes to the temple second. And what was the temple? A system of rites and rituals that anticipated the work of Messiah. From the sacrificial lambs which pointed to the cross, to the annual feasts and festivals that foreshadowed different aspects of his ministry. The temple of Jesus' day was the second temple because roughly 600 years earlier, Solomon's temple was destroyed by the Babylonians. And when the second temple was built, the people were kind of disappointed because the presence of God did not show up and occupy the most holy place, the way it did when they dedicated the first temple. The Ark of the Covenant was missing because Jeremiah hid it from the Babylonians. And to this day, we still have no idea where it is. So there was no Shekinah glory in the most holy place of the second temple. But still, the prophet Haggai predicted that somehow this second temple would be more glorious than the first. "The glory of this latter temple," he said, "shall be greater than the former, says the Lord of hosts. And in this place I will give peace, says the Lord of hosts." So how would that be possible? Well, in the first temple, the presence of God was hidden behind a veil inside that room called the most holy place. But at the second temple, God actually stepped outside the veil and joined us out on the temple grounds as Jesus, the Son of God, who was God in human flesh. The person of Christ is a much more intimate revelation of God because, well, we can see him for ourselves living in this world as a real, authentic human being. So, look at what happens in those first two temptations. They involve an invitation for Jesus to compromise these all-important symbols. If he uses his divine power to convert stones into bread, he does not succeed where Adam and Eve failed, and then the bread of life is of no effect. And then if he acts from presumption instead of faith and leaps from the temple suddenly becomes a symbol of God's failure, not a vivid demonstration of his faithfulness. Now, the same holds true for the final temptation, which is the devil's offer to give Jesus the kingdoms of the world in return for worship. Now, this is really powerful. What we have in the story of salvation is the story of God restoring the broken human race and the eventual establishment of his everlasting kingdom. This coming kingdom is easily one of the biggest prophecies found in the Old Testament, including this pivotal passage found in Daniel chapter 7, a scene that takes place at the close of heaven's judgment. It says, "Then to him was given dominion and glory and a kingdom, that all peoples, nations, and languages should serve him. His dominion is an everlasting dominion which shall not pass away, and his kingdom the one which shall not be destroyed." According to the Bible, this is the moment that God is driving toward, the establishment of Christ's kingdom, the moment when his only begotten Son lays claim to this planet and he takes his place as the rightful head of our human race. You find this echoed again in Revelation chapter 21, where it says, "And I heard a loud voice from heaven saying, Behold, the tabernacle of God is with men, and he will dwell with them, and they shall be his people. God himself will be with them and be their God." So, as you probably already anticipated, there is a lot at stake in this final temptation. And I'll be right back after this quick break to take a better look at that.

0: and the voice of prophecy.
1: I'm thinking this might be a really good moment to go back and review a little bit of biblical history, because the broader context for the third temptation of Christ is really, really important. In fact, it doesn't make a lot of sense until you read your way through the entire book. In the 12th chapter of Revelation, there's a surprising statement, or at least it's surprising when you consider what it really says. Here it is now from Revelation 12, verse 7. It says, "And war broke out in heaven." Now, there's more to it than that, but that short opening statement is surprising all on its own. The way that Christians have traditionally talked about heaven, we've managed to convince ourselves that it's a perfect place where nothing bad can ever happen. The abode of perfect happiness, like the Elysium Fields of Greek mythology. But that's not the story the Bible tells, because God has not isolated himself from pain. He actually gets it. In the biblical story, the struggle between good and evil didn't begin with us, although it certainly includes us. It began in the presence of God, and I'd be lying if I told you that I completely understand how that's possible. I mean, how does evil emerge in a universe created by a perfect, loving God? I mean, I have some idea, because the Bible gives some details, but there's no way I can completely explain it. Because, of course, if you could explain the origin of evil in a satisfactory way, well, it wouldn't be evil anymore. Why? Because you came up with a good reason for it, and there isn't one. So, let's get back to the passage at hand, Revelation 12 and verse 7. "And war broke out in heaven. Michael and his angels fought with the dragon. And the dragon and his angels fought, but they did not prevail, nor was a place found for them in heaven any longer." The Bible describes a conflict in the heavenly realm, a conflict that ended with the devil and his angels being evicted. What was the issue? Well, there's a passage in the book of Isaiah that explains the problem by using Lucifer's own words. This comes from Isaiah chapter 14, starting in verse 13. "For you have said in your heart, I will ascend into heaven. I will exalt my throne above the stars of God. I also will sit on the mount of the congregation on the farthest sides of the north. I will ascend above the heights of the clouds. I will be like the Most High." The original problem, according to this, was an angel's desire to be worshipped. And of course, that could never be allowed. Worship is reserved for the Creator alone. A mere creature is not the source of life and doesn't have the wherewithal to hold this universe together. So in reality, an angel cannot be worshipped, no matter how lofty that angel is. And what the Bible is telling us here is that the original problem was pride. A fallen angel wanted to be included in the councils of the Godhead, and he wanted a place equal to God or even above him. So, of course, that cost him everything, and he was ejected from the presence of God so that he could no longer compromise the happiness of the universe. So what does he do next? He turns his attention to humanity, because you and I were made in the image of God. If he could turn the human race against the Creator, then A, he'd have a kingdom of his own, and B, he'd prove that nobody really loves God of their own free will, not if they're presented with a choice. What happened in Eden was a matter of human beings handing the keys of this world to the serpent. We were originally given dominion over this planet. We were meant to serve as stewards for God. But we willingly gave that dominion to the serpent. So, now let's look at the third temptation of Christ, because this is really interesting. It says, "Again, the devil took him up on an exceedingly high mountain and showed him all the kingdoms of the world and their glory. And he said to him, 'All these things I will give you if you will fall down and worship me.'" Imagine the damage it would have caused if the second Adam, the new head of the human race, also bowed to the devil's wishes. In reality, Christ had come to destroy the devil's claims and to take back the planet. But if Jesus does this, everything is lost. What we have in the third temptation is the offer of a shortcut, which is what a lot of temptations are. They're just an offer to cheat. The devil disingenuously acknowledges that the world should be Christ's possession.

0: possession, and he knows full well why Jesus has come. When Messiah comes, God told the serpent, he will bruise your head. If Jesus was successful, if he went to the cross, everything the devil had accomplished in this world would be ruined. This is why you find such a concerted effort to prevent the birth of Christ all the way through the Bible. The Old Testament records this ongoing campaign to prevent the devil's ruin, to prevent Messiah from coming. This is why Cain murdered his brother Abel. It's because Abel was righteous and he showed faith in the coming Messiah. And everybody knew that Messiah would come from a line of faithful people. So the devil has him eliminated. It's also why the children of Israel rebelled against God again and again and again and again by adopting the religious practices of their pagan neighbors. At one point, they even turned to the worship of Molech, a cruel pagan deity who demanded human sacrifice. The prophet Jeremiah described it like this in Jeremiah 32. And they built the high places of Baal, which are in the valley of the son of Hinnom, to cause their sons and daughters to pass through the fire to Molech, which I did not command them, nor did it come into my mind that they should do this abomination to cause Judah to sin. Everybody knew that one of these days, one of those firstborn sons of Israel would be Messiah. And here they were, unbelievably sacrificing their children to the white-hot arms of a steel idol. It was an incredibly cruel practice. And there was a distinct possibility that maybe, just maybe, someone would actually kill the coming Christ child. Then we have the infanticidal campaign by Herod, the imposter king who didn't have a legitimate claim to the throne. He suddenly finds out that the ancient prophecies were coming to pass when visitors from the east informed him that the star they'd been expecting had suddenly appeared in the night sky. So Herod launched a campaign to murder every child under the age of two. You'll notice it's the same thing Pharaoh did with the sons of Israel about 1,500 years earlier. And you'll notice in Matthew chapter 2, the issue of worship forms the focal point for that story. Where is he who has been born king of the Jews, the Magi ask, for we have seen his star in the east and have come to worship him. Go find him, Herod said, so I can worship him too. It's another attempt to derail the coming triumph of the cross. And now that Jesus has arrived in person, now that all the previous attempts to get rid of him have failed, there is one last-ditch effort to keep the cross from happening. I'll be right back after this.
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0: In the last temptation of Christ, at least in Matthew's account, we find the devil proudly showing off the kingdoms of the world. He's really pointing to his own domain, the world that we built under his influence, a place where people build their lives around the philosophy of the fallen. Now, I've mentioned this on other programs, but what you really have in worldly kingdoms is something of an artificial paradise. Once we compromised the paradise of God, once we broke trust with our Creator, we found ourselves living outside of Eden. Now, I know there are some of you listening who assume that all of this is nothing more than a fairy tale with angels and devils, a talking snake, the Garden of Eden, and so on. But stick with me. At the very least, consider the principles in these stories, because I think you'll find they say a lot about the way that you and I choose to live. Now, personally, I believe the story is history, and I honestly think there are good reasons for believing that, but that would be a topic for another day. What I've noticed is just how compelling many skeptics find the themes in the book of Genesis. Somehow, even if they think these things never actually happened, they still see a lot of wisdom in the themes and symbols found in this rather masterful narrative. What many people have noticed is that we all seem to have this inborn memory of a better time and a better place. Somehow we instinctively know something is wrong with this world, the way we currently live. And somehow we know there's got to be a better way, or there used to be a better way. Early on in the book of Genesis, you find the human race turning to its own ingenuity to make up for the loss of a perfect existence. In the fourth chapter of Genesis, we have the first mention of a city, and it's built by Cain, the man who murdered his own brother. Then in Genesis 10, we find the foundations of the famous cities on the plain, places like Nineveh, Babylon, Erech, which sounds like the country of Iraq for a really good reason. When we were suddenly thrust into a much harsher world where we could no longer take our survival for granted, we scrambled to establish what amounts to be an artificial form of paradise. But very quickly, it became obvious that these urban centers were not paradise. Invariably, urban living only amplified our problems and made them worse. Regardless of our good intentions, fallen people are still just fallen people. And now we suddenly had self-interested despots accumulating power at the expense of everybody else. These are the kingdoms of the world, and in part, this is what Jesus came to redeem, because, well, this is not the way that God actually wanted us to live, and He intends to restore us to what we used to be. But for now, there's a fallen angel laying claim to this planet, because, let's face it, we gave him the keys, and the only way out of that mess is the cross of Christ. So what do we find in the third temptation? An offer to give it back. Because while the serpent got what he wanted from most of us, an unwitting adoption of his principles, what he really wants is worship. Laying claim to a fallen planet is not the same thing as sitting on the throne of God, and the devil knows it. So what does he ask for? Worship. Look, Jesus, why would you do this the hard way? Why go to a cross? I mean, look at these people. Look at the way they despise you. You sent them prophets, and they put the prophets to death. You pled with them, tears in your eyes, and they still went and worshipped idols and murdered their own children. And now you've come to live a really hard life, and you know they're going to treat you badly. I mean, just read the predictions of Isaiah. So why go through all this hassle? I'll just give you what you came for, and all you have to do? One tiny little act of worship. Of course, it was a lie, and if Jesus actually did this, everything would be lost. But pay attention to the nature of the temptation. It emphasizes that A, humanity's not worth God's effort, and B, there's an easy shortcut. And for right now today, I want you to focus on that shortcut. The cross was a horrible thing, and this story demonstrates quite convincingly that it was the only way to save us. It wasn't just a nice gesture designed to demonstrate God's love, although it certainly did do that. It was an absolute requirement if you and I are going to be saved. And if there was ever a moment when a shortcut would be tempting, this has got to be it. And that speaks volumes about the way that you and I try to live an authentic human life. Instinctively, we know the right thing to do, but if there's a shortcut that can get you there faster, you know most of us are probably going to take it. It's a lie about the nature of goodness, a lie about the nature of justice, a lie about the character of God. There is no shortcut when it comes to a meaningful relationship with the Creator, even though some people will tell you there is, which is one more reason I insist you've got to read the whole book. There's no other way. I'll be right back after this.
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0: At the end of the story, Jesus says, "Away with you, Satan, for it is written, you shall worship the Lord your God, and him only you shall serve." He refuses to take the shortcut because it's just too expensive. I mean, sin is always too expensive. You know, there's an interesting phenomenon you find in ancient history, and it has to do with some of the temple cults found in pagan cultures. Have you ever wondered why it is that so many ancient religions featured the presence of temple prostitutes? The way that history reads, you could visit the temple for two distinct purposes. First, to offer sacrifices to the pagan gods, and secondly, well, you get my drift. Both of those things, though, are shortcuts. When you worship an idol who can be easily paid off with a sacrifice, it's a shortcut to a meaningful relationship with God. There's no real accountability, it's just a quick financial transaction. The same holds true for prostitution. It's a shortcut to a meaningful relationship. There's no marriage, no accountability, there's no lifelong consideration for another person. It's just this empty and disappointing shortcut. Both of these things promise to meet our need for intimacy, intimacy with God, intimacy with another human being. But they fail to deliver every single time. Why? Because in the kingdom of God, there are no shortcuts, and Jesus knew it. Come on, just bow down to me, the devil said. I'll give you the kingdoms of this world. Why go through with a crucifixion, especially for these people? Why endure the rejection, the mockery, the humiliation, the pain? Why take the weight of these people's sins on yourself? There has got to be an easier way. But there wasn't. The cross is not a mere ornament to the story of the Bible. It's the centerpiece, the focal point of God's plan. Try as you might, there is no salvation apart from the cross of Christ. Everything that had to happen did happen so that you can be restored to a meaningful place in the kingdom of God. In Colossians chapter 1, the apostle writes, "For it pleased the Father that in him all the fullness should dwell, and by him to reconcile all things to himself, by him, whether things on earth or things in heaven, having made peace through the blood of his cross. And you who were once alienated and enemies in your mind by wicked works, yet now he has reconciled in the body of his flesh through death, to present you holy and blameless and above reproach in his sight." There was no shortcut, not for Jesus, not for you. This is the only way home, the only way to restore your heart, to find what the Bible calls the peace that passes understanding. All of this is possible because Jesus succeeded where you and I failed. He refused to take the easy way, and so should you. Enter by the narrow gate, he taught, for wide is the gate and broad is the way that leads to destruction. And there are many who go in by it, because narrow is the gate and difficult is the way which leads to life, and there are few who find it. What a shame, because if there's one thing that's absolutely clear, it's the trail markers that lead to that narrow path. They're as plain as day in the pages of this book. And I get it, reading the Bible can be difficult, because where should you start? Some of you have started, and then you give up right around those genealogies. So here's what we've done for you. We've got a comprehensive course that covers all the major themes of the Bible, and it's free. You can do it online, or you can actually ask me for hard copies of the course material, and we'll send it to you. Free, honestly. I just want you to have it. I know that traveling the narrow path can sound a little daunting, but I've got to tell you, I've been exploring that path imperfectly for 3 decades, and I wouldn't have it any other way. Thanks for joining me today. I'm Sean Boonstra, and this has been Authentic.
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5: You know, Jesus tells us in Matthew chapter 12 and verse 12, "Wherefore it is lawful to do good on the Sabbath days." You know, with today being the day God has ordained for us thousands of years ago as His Sabbath, We must ask ourselves the question, what good have we done for others on this special day of the Lord? My friends, as today is the Sabbath day of God, He expects us to do something good. The Sabbath blessing isn't complete unless we do something good for others. This is Pastor Garrett Morgan. Happy Sabbath, everybody, and let's get that full blessing of doing good that God has asked us to do.

0: What is the greatest evidence that Jesus is who he says he is? That he can take that which is dead and make it alive. When he had said these things, he cried with a loud voice, "Lazarus, come forth." And when he says come forth, you know what he's saying? He's saying, come towards me.
1: The Bible, bread of life for hungry souls and a lamp to light the way of truth. For centuries, this wonderful book of books has remained on the bestseller list, providing meaning from the past, purpose for the present, and a window to the future. Today, the Bible still contains the greatest hope for all mankind. Now we prayerfully open the blessed book as Amazing Facts brings you Wonders in the Word with Doug Batchelor. Today's program is entitled Lazarus Come Forth, Part 2.
0: The Bible tells us, Ephesians chapter 2, verse 1, he made you alive who were dead in trespasses and sins. You don't have the Son, you don't have life. Colossians 2:13, and you being dead in your trespasses and the uncircumcision of your flesh, he's made alive together with him, having forgiven your trespasses. How do we pass from death to life? When he forgives our trespasses, our sins, we then have the Son and we have life. Amen? This gives great hope to us. This demonstrates the power and authority of Jesus over death, but it also demonstrates his power over sin in our lives. Now go back with me to John chapter 11. And as he goes to Jerusalem, the Bible says, now Bethany is near Jerusalem. I want to go to verse 17. So when Jesus came, he found that he had been in the tomb 4 days. Now, by the time he got there, and you know, not only was it about a day from 25 miles uphill, did Jesus pass quickly or did people interrupt his journey all the time saying, could you come and see my daughter? Could you heal my son? Could you work this miracle? Could you say a word of comfort? Could you hug these children? And it was hard for Jesus to get from point A to point B. By the time he gets there, he doesn't go all the way to the house of Martha and Mary. Messengers are people acquainted with the situation. He meets them along the way. And on interview, he finds out, oh yeah, Lazarus has already been dead 4 days. Now that means, think about this, how many days have gone by from the time he got the message? He got the message. He waited 2 days. He gets there. Lazarus has been dead for 4 days. We don't know. He may have, by the time he got the message, Lazarus may have died that day. And so 5, 6 days have gone by from the time that Lazarus first gets sick, which I think may be symbolic of the resurrection that happens after 6 millennial days. I'm not going to build a whole sermon out of that, but just something for you to think about. So he doesn't go all the way to the house. Bethany is about 2 miles from Jerusalem. Many of the Jews had joined the women around Martha and Mary to comfort them concerning their brother. But it's mentioning Bethany is 2 miles away from Jerusalem. Where was the headquarters for the enemies? Where was the campaign headquarters for those who wanted to get rid of Christ? Jerusalem. Were any of Christ's enemies at Martha and Mary's house? Yeah, some of them came to the funeral. I think we all know that funerals and marriages seem to bring all kinds of people together. Isn't that right? And many of the Jews had joined the women around Martha and Mary to comfort them concerning their brother. Then Martha, as soon as she heard that Jesus was coming, she went out to meet him. Evidently, Christ sent a message to the house in Bethany. They had already been mourning at the tomb for several days. They sometimes would, these funerals lasted days. They'd go back and forth between the tomb. One reason for this is, in the Jewish tradition, they believed that the essence of the person was somehow still in the body until after 3 days. According to the Jewish tradition, Moses died, and 3 days later, God came and resurrected him. And even the book of Jude refers to this, doesn't it? When Michael came for the body of Moses. But they thought after 4 days, the body is nothing anymore. After 4 days, the body is turning back to earth. Can you understand why Jesus waited until it looked like the situation was hopeless? So Martha then goes, she finds out where Jesus is. He sends a messenger. She does not want to arouse the attention of the enemies that may be in the house who are constantly plotting against Christ. Is it clear to everybody this is near the end of his ministry? Thomas said they're waiting to stone him up in Jerusalem now. So she quietly goes out. As soon as Martha hears that she's there, she comes to Jesus. Mary was still sitting in the house, and she didn't tell Mary right away. And Martha said to Jesus, Lord, if you had been here, this is John 11:21. Lord, if you had been here, my brother would not have died. What's on her heart? Why, Lord? Why did you wait? If you had come sooner, he'd still be alive. You know, even with us, when we lose a loved one, especially something that happens unexpectedly, sometimes there's a temptation to be angry with God and say, why, Lord, did you let this happen? You could have done this or this, and things, circumstances could have been a little different, and it wouldn't have happened. And at times like that, we've got to trust that God knows what he's about. He knows what he's doing. But even now, look at the faith of Martha. Even now, Lord, I know that whatever you ask of God, God will give you. Could it be that she had faith that he could still do something? Wow, that's a lot of faith. Lord, I believe even now it's not beyond you to do something. And Jesus said to her, your brother will rise again. Now, Jesus knew what he was going to do, but Martha, she's thinking, this could be too good to be true. I'm thinking that you might do something even now, Lord, and you're saying he'll rise again. I want to make sure I don't misunderstand. I'm not talking about him rising again in the resurrection at the last day. Notice what she says here. I know that he'll rise again. He's died in Christ. He died in faith. I know he'll rise again in the resurrection at the last day. You know, even, notice what is happening here. Even though Lazarus died with faith in Jesus, you might have loved ones that die, Christians, solid Christians. Was Martha still missing him? Yeah. And it's perfectly normal. But it's a little selfish. When you think about it, if you've got a loved one that dies in the Lord and you call them back, why would you do that? If they're going to wake up and their next conscious thought is a glorified immortal body, heaven, the presence of the Lord, seeing angels, no more pain and sorrow, and you call them back, are you doing them a favor? You know what a sacrifice it was for Jesus to bring Lazarus back? Did he die in the Lord? He did. I mean, you talk about going back to doing work for somebody, talking about being sealed for salvation, you can be raised with eternal life, and then God says, no, not yet. Because by my bringing them back, there's more work they can do to reach others. So this is quite a story in the Bible. He said, your brother will rise again. Martha said, I know he'll rise again in the resurrection at the last day. Do you have your Bibles? When is the resurrection? When do the righteous normally rise? The last day. It doesn't happen as soon as they die. Matter of fact, several times through the Gospel of John, even this chapter talks about the resurrection in the last day. That's called the day of the Lord. The last day of this world's history. When time shall be no more. Then Jesus said to her, I am the resurrection and the life. He says, I am the resurrection and the life. He who believes in me, though he may die, he will live. And whoever lives and believes in me shall never die. When do you start receiving eternal life? When you experience the second resurrection? The first resurrection is what happens when you accept Jesus. You can, the old man dies and you are born again as a new creature. I'm crucified with Christ, yet I live. Because we're raised with Christ. Baptism is a symbol of death, burial, and what? Resurrection. And so this first resurrection is when you receive everlasting life. Everlasting life begins now. The kingdom of heaven is at hand now. Then there's, you know, maybe a second physical resurrection, and there may be the literal kingdom of God. But the good news is that you can have eternal life now, and the kingdom of heaven is available now. That's why Jesus was saying, don't wait until your brother rises, and don't even wait until the resurrection in the last day. I am today, I am is a present tense phrase, right? I am today the resurrection and the life. Was that true 1900 years ago, or is it still true today? Is Jesus still the resurrection and the life today? And can you have that first resurrection now? Be a new creature, new life. She said, "Yes, Lord, I believe." He asked, "Do you believe this?" She said, "Lord, even now, God will do what you want." He said, "Do you really believe this?" "Yes, Lord, I believe that you are the Christ, the Son of God, who has come into the world." You know, the only other one that says it that plainly, Martha and then Peter, right? And when she had said these things, she thought, oh, something exciting is going to happen. She says, "I want Mary to be here." She secretly calls Mary, her sister, saying, "The teacher has come and is calling you." And as soon as she heard that, she arose and quickly came to him. Now, Jesus had not yet come into town. He's on the outskirts of town, and the funeral, the grave is outside of town too. But he was in the place where Martha had met him. Then when the Jews who were with her in the house comforting Mary, when they saw Mary quickly got up and went out, they said, "Oh, she's probably going back to weep at the tomb again." You know, sometimes you lose a loved one, and you might have a memorial service, but often in the funeral homes, they'll arrange a viewing. And the family will go in, and they will, for closure purposes, maybe to identify or just the sense of being near that one that they loved, they'll go to the funeral home, and they'll pray to the Lord and basically say their goodbyes. It's something of a symbolic gesture. And they think maybe she's going back to the tomb again, which was a natural thing to assume. But she's actually going to Jesus. Instead of going to the place of death, she's going to the place of life. Then when Mary came to where Jesus was, she saw him. She fell down at his feet and said to him, "Lord, if you had been here, my brother would not have died." Have we heard that already? I don't think Mary and Martha were twins, but they were sisters. They said the exact same thing to Jesus. They probably said it several times while they were watching their brother's sickness get worse and worse. Until finally he breathed his last breath, they kept thinking, if Jesus was here, this wouldn't happen. Didn't he get our message? Why did he wait? Can you understand their frustration? They did not understand why at that time, but by the end of the story, they understood why God made them wait. Right now, we see through a glass dimly, but someday a lot of things are going to be clear that we don't understand now, right? And in the meantime, we just need to trust. So they came to where she was. "Lord, if you'd been here." And then notice what it says. When Jesus saw her weeping. I don't want to rush past this. How often do we find Mary weeping at Jesus' feet? Many times in the Bible. "He groaned in his spirit and was troubled. He saw the people with her weeping." Some of them are hired mourners. They're weeping for money. That's a hypocritical mourner. They're being paid to cry. Isn't that pitiful? They're just actors. That's why Jesus is groaning. He's saying, she's really crying and you're putting on a show. He groaned in his spirit. He was troubled. And then he said, "Where have you laid him?" They said, "Lord, come and see." Underline in the Bible how often it says, "come and see." The Gospel of John, especially, begins by saying, "come and see." And now they say to Jesus, "come and see where our dead brother is." And then it says, Jesus wept, shortest verse in the Bible. Why is Jesus crying? I think it's a combination of things. I think he's weeping because of the hardness of his heart. Here, there's people who are feigning sorrow for Lazarus. They really don't care about Lazarus. He's weeping for them. They're unconverted. He's weeping for the family that's lost someone they love. And I think even beyond that, in the profound grief of Mary and Martha and the real family that was grieving, I think that Jesus was weeping for and with everybody around the world. Karen and the boys visited some of the Civil War battlefields when we were in Washington, D.C. a few months ago, and the statistics of how many died is just staggering. The bodies were piled up. Sometimes 3 feet high in those battles. Think about the wars, the Holocaust. Not only the one that happened during World War II, there have been others in Sarajevo, Africa, India. where tens of thousands, even millions, die. Think of the grief of all the people who lose a loved one in those horrific tragedies. If you could take all of the sorrow of this world over the ages and melt it down, imagine how heavy that would be. All of that was weighing upon Christ when it says Jesus wept. Then the Jews, misreading, they say, see how much he loved him. Well, he did love Lazarus. But then others begin to sow seeds of doubt. Could not this man who opened the eyes of the blind have kept this man from dying? They're still working against Christ behind the scenes like the devil. And Jesus, again groaning in himself, he came to the tomb. It was a cave, and a stone lay against it. And he said, take away the stone. There was a stone placed on the mouth of the lion's den. Why? Because Daniel broke the law of the king. There was a stone placed over the grave of Christ. Is that true? What does that stone represent? What were the Ten Commandments written on? John 19:7, the Jews answered and said, we have a law, and according to our law, he ought to die. He died because of the law, didn't he? And Lazarus, again, there's a stone over the grave. I believe that that stone is a symbol of the law. Now notice something very important. Did Jesus say, change the stone? Did he say, destroy the stone? No, he said, reposition it. You can't get life through the stone. We get life through Christ. Some people don't see Christ because the law is in the way. It needs to be there. And by the way, if somebody's dead and decomposing, you want the stone there. Right? And so it needs to be moved, not destroyed, not altered, repositioned. And then he says, oh, by the way, we don't want to miss the part where Martha protests. She says, Lord, are you sure you know what you're doing? Maybe you wanted to say goodbye, and sometimes, you know, the morticians can make a body last a few days, but in that climate, and they didn't have all those chemicals back then, by the fourth day, there was a stench. And I don't want to take this point too far, but I don't know if you've ever smelled a dead body, but it is revolting. It is nauseating. And when Jesus said they loved their brother and they didn't want that to be their last memory, and when Jesus says, move the stone, it's sort of a grisly request. Because at this point, the cell matter is decomposing. And he said, trust me. Now, here's a question for you. When they moved the stone, did they move the stone? Take away the stone. And Jesus said, did I not say to you that if you would believe? He says, I have told you. You said you believe. Now what's happening? You having doubts? Didn't I say if you would believe, you'd see the glory, the power of God? She nods at some men that are standing there, and they take their levers and their sticks, and they roll away this massive stone. And I believe that a stench came wafting out that sent them gagging from the place. Well, Doug, how do you know that? Was Lazarus alive or dead? Had he been dead 4 days? Was everything about his body like a body that had been dead 4 days? I think he even wanted the people around the grave to know he was dead, to smell that he was dead, because he was getting ready to work his greatest miracle. Even Jesus didn't stay in the grave that long, did he? The Bible says concerning Christ, thou wilt not allow thy Holy One to see corruption. In other words, the Messiah would not be allowed to stay in the grave long enough for decomposition to set in. But the cell matter had already begun to break down. And he wanted them to know that. Take away the stone. And then he prays for the benefit of those who are there. Father, I thank you that you've heard me, and I know that you always hear me. But because of the people who are standing by, I said this, that they may believe that you sent me. You know, a little while before, the Jews in Jerusalem wanted to stone Jesus because he said that God the Father was his Father. Now he's making it a point to say, Father, and then he's going to punctuate that relationship by the power of the miracle, that he is the Son of God. What is the greatest evidence that Jesus is who he says he is? That he can take that which is dead and make it alive. When he had said these things, he cried with a loud voice, Lazarus. What does Lazarus mean? The one whom God has helped. Lazarus, come forth. And when he says come forth, you know what he's saying? He's standing at the mouth of the den. He's saying, come towards me. Lazarus, come to me. You will have new life. Now, can you imagine? Everybody was absolutely still. First of all, they're thinking, if this doesn't work, it's going to be pitiful. Get these ladies all excited that maybe there's still some hope. Smell their dead brother. Say, come forth if it doesn't work. I think that everybody outside of the tomb were spellbound. And all of a sudden, they're listening, and they hear a gasp come from inside the tomb. Someone taking the first breath in 4 days. That's the only breathing that was happening, because no one was breathing outside the tomb. They were all breathless out there. And then they hear a shuffle, and maybe some grave cloth tearing a little bit. And this figure comes struggling, staggering towards the door, and you can hear everybody gasp. And some cries and yelps. I mean, what would you do? Probably looked a little bit like a picture out of the mummy, right? He's all embalmed in these grave clothes. And then Jesus said, loose him. I want you to notice, first of all, Jesus said, take me to him. He said, I want you to help me resurrect Lazarus. You take me to him. Then he said, I want you to roll away the stone. Could Christ have rolled it away by speaking? Sure. He could have had an angel do it, like for his resurrection, but he said, I want you to help. And then he said, I want you to untie him. Christ could have spoken, and the grave rags could have dropped off just like the chains fell off Peter. But he said, no, I want you to unwrap him. You know what that tells me? The Lord is inviting us to participate in these resurrections. That's a privilege. Helping people find new life through what? The power of his word. What was it that brought Lazarus to life? Christ spoke, Lazarus, come forth. Have a new life. Be alive. Come out of the grave. You're dwelling in the domain of the dead. And the other thing that didn't make sense, he said, loose him. It doesn't make sense for a live person to be wearing a dead person's clothes. Are you with me? Here, Lazarus is alive, and he's wearing the clothes of the dead. And he said, you need to take that off. The other thing is sometimes a person might have new life, but they're still inhibited, they're restricted, they're stumbling and tripping because of the wrappings of their old life. And they need us to help untie them. God saves people, their hearts are renewed, they love the Lord, but they're still tripping over their old grave clothes. And they need you and I to help disciple them, to give them new life. Can you imagine what that scene must have looked like outside there, the tomb? Desire of Ages 5:36. Lazarus is set free, and he stands before the company, not as one emaciated from disease and with feeble tottering limbs, but a man in the prime of life, in the vigor of noble manhood. His eyes beam with intelligence, with love for his Savior. He casts himself in adoration at the feet of Jesus. I think eventually he takes in what's happened. I mean, last thing Lazarus knew is he's going in and out of delirium in a fever, and then all of a sudden he wakes up. And he's shaking off these grave clothes, knowing Jesus is standing there. Do you think he put two and two together and figured out what had happened? He had died from his sickness, and now he realizes he's healed, and he begins to tremble, and he throws himself down at Jesus' feet. I'm still reading Desire of Ages. He throws himself in adoration at the feet of Jesus. The beholders are at first speechless with amazement. Then there follows an inexpressible scene of rejoicing and thanksgiving. These instruments of mourning now are turned into instruments of praise. Those who had been paid to mourn for money are now rejoicing for free. The sisters receive their brother back to life as a gift of God, and with joyful tears they brokenly express their thanks to the Savior. But while brother, sister, and friends are rejoicing in this reunion, Jesus quietly withdraws from the scene. When they look for the life giver, he's not to be found. He came, he gave life, and then he can't be seen. And you know, this is what Jesus did 2,000 years ago. He came to give us new life, to resurrect us. How do we know he can do this? Not only because of what he did for Lazarus. Oh, and by the way, why doesn't Matthew, Mark, and Luke mention this greatest miracle? Because they wrote their gospels while Lazarus was still alive. And you realize that when Christ raised Lazarus, not only was Jesus a marked man, Lazarus was too. Listen to this. John 12. It's in the next chapter. Verse 9. Now a great many of the Jews knew that he was there at this feast. And they came not for Jesus' sake only, but they wanted to see Lazarus, whom he had raised from the dead. But the chief priests plotted to put Lazarus to death also, because on account of him, many of the Jews went away and believed in Jesus. You know what that means? When Jesus resurrects you and you have new life, you're going to be a threat. And the same price that's been put on the head of Jesus will be put on you. If Jesus said, if they hated me, they're going to hate you. You'll be a threat because of your new life and your resurrection, others will believe. So the devil wants to get rid of you. When you've been resurrected by the Lord, your life is a testimony. And people not only want to see Jesus, they want to see you. They want to see, are you really alive? A lot of wonderful lessons in this story. Lazarus died again, didn't he? He was raised, but he died again. But when Jesus was raised, he's still there, isn't he?
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6: Your Majesty, the sun moved backward.
7: We just saw it.
8: The sun moved backward.
7: 10 degrees, Your Majesty.
6: That's right, Your Majesty.
8: Unless you two have been drinking wine, I must doubt your sanity.
7: Yes, Your Majesty. We doubt our own sanity.
9: Your Majesty, Your Majesty, I saw it with my own eyes. I saw the sun move backward.
8: Guard, remove.

0: Hello there, everyone, and welcome. I'm Aunt Carol.
1: And I'm Uncle Dan.
0: We're glad you've joined us, and today, Uncle Dan,
1: yes?
0: We have a very exciting and unusual story.
1: That we do, Aunt Carol. It's from the Bible, the Old Testament.
0: And we call it the Backward-Moving Sun.
2: About 600 years before Christ, Hezekiah became king of Judah, one of the two Israelite nations. One of the very first things he did was to call together all of the faithful priests and Levites in the kingdom.
3: Priests and Levites, I have called you together because you are faithful to your trust and duties as spiritual leaders of Judah. As your new king, I call upon each of you to join me in my determination to rid Judah of the worship of idols. King Ahaz, who ruled Judah before me, abolished worship of the true God. Under his reign, Syria carried multitudes away as captives. Pekah slew over 120,000 in one day. 200,000 women and children were made slaves. Why did all this come upon Judah? Because your king Ahaz did evil in the sight of the Lord. I am determined that such evil will not befall Judah during my reign. I call upon you, you who have been dedicated to the service of God in his sanctuary, to help me cleanse Judah of evil. First of all, you are to clean and restore the temple here in Jerusalem to its original order and beauty. Restore the altar of burnt offerings, the table of showbread, and all the vessels of the temple, both in the outer court and the inner holy and most holy places.
2: Several days later, the priests and Levites once again stood before King Hezekiah.
4: Long live the king!
3: You have completed cleansing the temple?
5: We have, your majesty.
3: May I inquire who you are?
5: I am Manath, the son of Amaziah, your majesty.
3: You have been chosen spokesman?
5: I speak for the priests and Levites, yes, your majesty.
3: You may proceed, Manath. 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
5: The temple has been cleansed and restored, your majesty. Even the vessels which had been cast away by King Ahaz have been recovered and repaired and now repose in their dedicated places in the temple.
3: The temple is ready for use?
5: Yes, your majesty. The temple and all the vessels have been rededicated and sanctified. The temple services may be reinstated at any time, your majesty.
3: So shall it be.
2: So, once again, Jerusalem saw a goodly portion of the Israelite people gather from all corners of the kingdoms of Israel and Judah. Once again, the holy temple witnessed a wonderful dedication and transformation of the people. Not long after this, something happened to King Hezekiah.
6: Hezekiah, dear, what's the matter?
7: Oh.
6: Why, your face is as white as snow. Did you have a heart attack, Hezekiah?
7: Oh.
6: Answer me, what's the matter? I guess I'd better get the court physician.
7: Yes.
6: Oh. I'll be right back.
8: Stick out your tongue, your majesty. Here, now take this medicine.
7: Chase off.
6: What's the matter with him?
8: I'm not sure, Mrs. Hezekiah, except that it's a fatal malady.
6: There's nothing you can do for him?
8: I doubt if there's anything anyone can do.
9: Pardon, your highness, but the prophet Isaiah wishes to see you.
6: His majesty is too sick to see anyone.
7: I'll see him.
6: All right, lackey. You may show the prophet Isaiah in.
9: Yes, your majesty. The prophet Isaiah to see his majesty, Hezekiah, mighty king of Judah.
7: You may come forward, Isaiah.
10: I am come, your majesty, with a message.
7: From whom, Isaiah?
10: The God of heaven, your majesty. He said unto me, get thee down to the king, and tell him that he is to put his life and house in order, for he shall die and not live.
7: God said that? The God of heaven?
10: Yes, your majesty.
7: Then there is no hope for me.
10: I merely gave you the message as God gave it to me. However, your majesty, you must remember that God is always a refuge and strength, and a very present help in trouble.
7: Then it might do some good to pray about it.
10: God always hears the sincere prayers of a righteous man, your majesty.
7: You may leave now, Prophet Isaiah.
10: Long live the king. Long live the king.
6: Hezekiah, dear, is there anything I can do?
7: Yes, I wish to be alone.
6: But you're ill, Hezekiah.
7: Leave me alone, please.
6: All right, for a few minutes. Then I'll be back.
7: I beseech thee, O Lord. Remember how I have walked before thee in truth and with a perfect heart, and have done that which is good in thy sight. Let my prayer come before thee. Incline thine ear unto my cry, for my soul is full of troubles. My life draweth nigh unto the grave. Thou art my hope, O Lord God. Thou art my trust from my youth. By thee.
2: At some distance to the east of Judah lives a very ancient race of people, even though at the present time they are subject to the rule of Assyria. They are destined to someday rule the world. Merodach-Baladan is the king of this country, Babylon. Among the great men of Babylon are two wise men who give much time to the study and understanding of astronomy.
11: You know, Conaniah, we think we're very wise, don't we?
12: We're called the wise men of astronomy.
11: Yes, yes, I know all about that, but come right down to it. Are we wise? What do we know about the stars?
12: Do you want me to enumerate the things we know about the stars?
11: Will you? You probably know as much about the starry heavens as anyone, but that's awfully little at best. Well, go on. Tell me all you know. We'll see how much you actually know about the stars.
12: Well, first of all, the heavenly bodies are hung from a metal sky ceiling. The sun sails on a celestial river, and all this revolves once each day around the earth.
11: That's theory, and there are many things that tend to disprove it.
12: State a specific case in point.
11: The sun and moon travel at different speeds, independent of each other. The heavenly bodies just can't be hung on a solid ceiling. It's impossible.
12: I suppose you know how they are hung in the sky.
11: I have my suspicions, but I can't prove them. I think the world is round and held in the center of space. By no tangible support.
12: The earth is round?
11: You have seen eclipses?
12: Of course I have.
11: Just what causes an eclipse?
12: The moon enters the shadow caused by the earth.
11: And what shape is that shadow?
12: Circular?
11: Exactly. If the shadow is round, so must the object casting the shadow be round.
12: Say, I think you have something. Where did you get these new ideas?

0: move around the stars, or the stars move around the Earth?
1: Both. Heavenly bodies moving independent of all other heavenly bodies is the only way I can explain the way they change their relative positions. Come out to the sundial and I'll show you what I mean.
0: Yes.
1: See, where the shadow of the pointer is hitting the face of the sundial.
0: Yes.
1: In winter, the shadow of this pointer is longer than summer, indicating that the sun is farther north in the summer than it is in the winter.
0: Well, that's obvious. So what?
1: Look at the sundial right now. It... Konanaya! Look at the shadow of the sundial.
0: I am.
1: Well, look closely.
0: It's moving backward.
1: Yes. That's impossible. The sun just doesn't move backward.
0: I wonder what it means.
1: Perhaps it's an illusion.
0: No, no, it's not. I'm actually seeing it.
1: It stopped moving backward.
0: Hard.
1: In all, it moved about... Well, how much would you say?
0: Why, about 11 or 12 degrees.
1: I'd say about 10 degrees.
0: 10 or 11, what's the difference? It did move backward. Yet the sun just doesn't move backward. It can't.
1: But it did.
0: Unless we're both losing our minds.
1: I think we should go to the palace and tell the king about this. And find out if anyone else saw it. If they did, then we know the sun did move backward. And we are not losing our minds.
0: Come on.
2: We'll get back to Aunt Carol. Why are you staring at me like that? Did I forget to comb my hair this morning?
3: No, Uncle Dan. I was just looking at your ears.
2: My ears?
3: And it made me think.
2: My ears made you think?
3: Yes, about a riddle one of our clubhouse fans sent in. What has ears but can't hear?
2: Ah, I know that one.
3: Oh?
2: Easy. Corn has ears but can't hear.
3: So you've been reading the Funny Bones section of Clubhouse, huh?
2: Oh, yes. And now here's one for you. What has a head but can't think and four legs but can't walk?
3: Simple, Uncle Dan. A bed.
2: I think you must have been taking a peek at Clubhouse, too, Aunt Carol.
3: Mm-hmm.
2: Okay, what about this one? What building has the most stories?
3: I should know this. Maybe the Empire State Building?
2: No, but you keep thinking about it while I tell the kids about Clubhouse.
3: All right.
2: Kids, you can read Clubhouse cover to cover right on your computer. Just access our website at yourstoryhour.org. That's yourstoryhour.org. And now, Aunt Carol, do you have an answer?
3: I think I know. The building with the most stories is a library.
2: Excellent. Congratulations.
3: However, I think another answer would be better. Your story.
2: Aha! We do have lots of stories. So now...
3: Yes?
2: Let's get back to our story. The backward-moving sun.

0: You may come forward.
1: Long live the king. Long live the king.
0: What do my two most learned astronomers wish?
1: Oh, Merodach Baladan, mighty monarch of Babylon, we are baffled by a mysterious incident that just occurred in the celestial grandeur of the noonday heavens. We are the bringers of...
2: The sun moved backward, Your Majesty.
0: The sun moved backward?
2: 10 degrees, Your Majesty.
1: It's about 20 minutes ago, Your Majesty.
0: Are you sure you two haven't had too much wine?
2: No, Your Majesty.
1: We haven't drunk any wine, Your Majesty.
0: Then I must doubt your sanity. The sun can't move backward.
2: Yes, Your Majesty, we doubt our own sanity.
3: Your Majesty, I saw it with my own eyes. I saw the sun move backward.
0: God, remove this man.
3: I saw it, I tell you, the end of the world is here.
2: Hear that, Your Majesty. He saw the sun move backward, too.
4: Your Majesty.
0: You may come forward, my dear.
4: Your Majesty, several of the servants insisted that they be allowed to go to their shrine and worship the sun god immediately.
0: This time of day?
4: They're frightened, Your Majesty. They say the sun god is angry.
2: And they saw the sun move backward, too?
4: They claim they did.
1: Your Majesty, maybe the sun did move backward. Maybe we aren't insane after all.
0: Tell the servants they may worship at their shrine.
4: Thank you, Your Majesty.
0: You may withdraw.
4: Long live the king.
1: Your Majesty, I should like permission to investigate this thing thoroughly and find out exactly what did happen and why.
0: Permission granted. And don't come before me again until you can give me a full report.
2: I should like permission to assist him, Your Majesty.
0: Permission granted. You may withdraw, both of you.
5: Long live the king.

0: Well, what are we going to do first?
1: Find out if the sun actually did move backward.
0: How are you going to accomplish that?
1: If enough people believe they saw the phenomenon, then it must have happened.
0: Still, I can't believe it. The sun just couldn't move backward, even though we did see it ourselves.
1: I'm going to send messengers to all parts of the world and find out if other astrologers saw it or think they did.
0: Good idea.
1: I have chosen you men because you are educated, intelligent. You are to find out all you can about the mystery of the sun that moved backward.
2: It did move backward. I saw it myself.
1: I'm convinced of it too, yet I want more evidence. Mainly, though, I want to know why it moved backward. Each of you has been assigned a specific nation. You have also been furnished with letters of introduction. Talk to kings, governors, the man on the street, everybody. Take your time, find out all you can.
3: You may come forward.
4: Long live the king.
1: Long live the king.
3: And how are my two wise astronomers this fair morning?
1: Perplexed, your majesty.
3: Perplexed? My two wise men perplexed? Oh, impossible.
1: A matter has arisen wherein we need the wise counsel of his majesty.
3: Ah, state your problem.
1: It concerns the impossible occurrence of the sun moving backward.
3: Oh, yes, I remember. By the way, did you find out if it actually did move backward or not?
1: It did, Your Majesty. Messengers from all parts of the world have come with reports that it was observed almost everywhere.
3: Oh, what is your problem, then?
1: One of the messengers came back with an unusual report, an unbelievable report, in fact. In view of the nature of the report, we have decided that the only thing to do is to go ourselves and personally investigate the report.
3: That seems like a very wise decision.
1: We think we should carry letters of introduction to the king.
3: Then I will send my personal messenger ahead and inform the king that you are coming.
1: Thank you, Your Majesty.
3: You haven't even told me yet where you're going.
1: Oh, an oversight, Your Majesty. Judah.
3: Aha, King Hezekiah, huh?
1: Our messenger reported that King Hezekiah himself was responsible for it.
3: The king of Judah caused the sun to move backward?
1: According to the messenger, it was the king's god.
3: Oh.
1: It seems that King Hezekiah was sick, about to die. The representative of their god, his name is Isaiah.
3: I know, he's called a prophet.
1: Anyway, the prophet Isaiah told the king that he would die. Immediately, so the report goes, the king sent everyone out of the room and started praying. Before he had finished, Prophet Isaiah came back and said that he had gotten another message from their god. This time, to the effect that King Hezekiah would live for 15 years more.
3: Oh, it's all hocus pocus, if you ask me.
1: Well, Your Majesty, King Hezekiah was doubtful about the message, so he asked Prophet Isaiah to have God prove it.
3: Prove it? How?
1: He asked God to give a sign, an impossible sign. Move the sun backward.
3: And he did?
1: The sun did move backward.
3: You'll have to give those Israelites credit. The sun moved backward, and what happened? Immediately their king uses the phenomenon to advance the myth of a living, powerful god. Quick thinking and clever, I'd say.
1: I think that when I visit King Hezekiah, I can evaluate him well enough to discover if this whole idea of their god is a hoax or not.
3: I think you can, too.
1: Thank you, Your Majesty.
3: I'll arrange for your trip immediately.
1: You know, Conaniah, I'm inclined to believe that King Hezekiah is telling the truth.
5: If so, that would mean that the Israelite God is a living and powerful God.
1: He'd have to be, if all the tales connected with the long and impossible history of the Israelites is true. The 10 plagues of Egypt,
4: crossing of the Red Sea on dry land, pillar of fire, crossing the Jordan, and conquering the land of Canaan.
5: If their God really is living and powerful, King Hezekiah will undoubtedly show and tell us the things that prove it.
4: Yes, I'm anxious to get there. Hezekiah, great and mighty king of Israel.
6: Welcome to Judah, honored ambassadors of King Merodach Baladan. I trust you had a safe and pleasant journey.
5: Very pleasant, your majesty.
1: Tales of your prowess, O king, and the exploits of your God have frequently reached us, and the knowledge that we were on our way to such a renowned court hastened our steps and lightened our hearts.
6: Your king chooses his ambassadors wisely. However, I am sure your long journey has tired you. Perhaps it would be well to refresh yourselves and rest until dinner.
5: Thank you, your majesty.
6: Until dinner, then, farewell.
1: A very beautiful and spacious banquet hall, your majesty.
6: I'm told it's one of the best in the world.
5: And the most expensive, no doubt.
6: The Lord God of heaven has greatly blessed and prospered me.
5: Speaking of your God reminds me that our king sends his congratulations on your miraculous recovery and the significant manner in which your God honored your prayer and gave you a sign of extended life.
6: You mean the sun moving backward?
5: Yes, your majesty.
1: That was indeed a superhuman display of divine strength.
6: Oh, it was nothing.
5: We would be pleased to hear more of a God who can perform such great wonders.
6: Excuse me a moment, please. I'll be right back.
1: He doesn't seem inclined to say much about his God.
5: He seemed more anxious to display his own wealth than talk of his own virtues.
1: Perhaps our king was right. Perhaps all this publicity about the Israelite God is merely clever manipulation of convenient circumstances.
5: I wouldn't doubt it.
1: Anyway, we'll know for sure by the time we return to Babylon.
5: Here he comes back.
6: Please excuse me for having left so unceremoniously.
5: Oh, certainly,
1: Your
5: Majesty.
1: All right, Your Majesty.
6: While the servants are preparing the next course, would you gentlemen like to see some of my treasures?
1: Delighted to, Your Majesty.
5: Oh, indeed, we would, Your Majesty.
6: Lackey, unlock the door to my treasure house. This way, gentlemen. My gold room.
1: Oh,
5: exquisite.
1: Magnificent.
6: My jewel room.
5: Chests of jewels.
1: Diamonds, pearls, rubies, all kinds of jewels.
5: I didn't know there were this many jewels in all the world.
6: I suppose I am the wealthiest man in the world. Probably the wealthiest man since King Solomon. My silver room.
5: As great as the first, Your Majesty.
1: Amazing.
6: My room of rare spices. In here I keep all my armor and costly implements of war.
7: And there was nothing in all of Hezekiah's treasures or his house or his kingdom that he did not show unto the ambassadors from Babylon. And they returned to Babylon duly impressed with the temporal riches of King Hezekiah.
1: King Hezekiah is probably the richest king of our time, yet he said hardly a word about the sun moving backward.
5: Or about his God.
1: We went especially to learn more about the Israelite God and the backward moving sun.
5: Which proves that the God of Israel isn't a bit more powerful than our own gods of wood and stone.
1: I think you're wrong. I think the God of heaven is a living and powerful God. The God who created all things, the true God. It's merely that King Hezekiah isn't a true follower of that God. If I had a God like that, I'd tell everyone about him.
5: King Hezekiah is selfish, proud, and boastful. He wants all the glory himself.
3: King Hezekiah didn't say anything about his God? Or the sun moving backward?
1: Scarcely anything at all, Your Majesty.
3: You say he has fabulous wealth.
1: Entire storehouses full of precious and costly things.
0: He's probably the richest king in the world.
3: How did he acquire all these riches?
0: Some of it, I think, was handed down from one king to another. At least King Hezekiah said that a former king, King Solomon, was the richest king the world has ever known or ever will know.
3: Are his storehouses well guarded?
0: Not too well, I'd say.
1: I think he depends upon the Israelite God to protect his riches.
3: Well, if I were his God and he didn't give me some of the credit for his riches, I certainly wouldn't protect them. Do you think that we could acquire his riches? At least some of them?
0: Oh, Your Majesty, it would be easy.
3: Konaniah, call together all the officers of my court and my army. We're going to plan an invasion of Judah.
7: Then came the prophet Isaiah before King Hezekiah and said,
8: O king, because thou hast magnified thyself, behold, the day cometh when all that is in thine house and that which thy fathers have laid up in store until this day shall be carried away to Babylon, and nothing shall be left.
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11: and Uncle Dan saying
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2: Samuel Snow's announcement that the Jewish Day of Atonement marked the end of the 2300-day prophecy electrified the camp meeting in Exeter, New Hampshire. This year, the day would fall on October 22nd. At last, we had a specific day on which to look for our Savior's appearing, and only 10 short weeks remained in which to spread the news.
3: Elder Bates, I've never seen such a sense of purpose in this large a group before. Have you?
4: This is unique in my experience. Only the Holy Spirit could make such a change, I'm sure. Oh, I cannot wait to return home and tell my neighbors the good news.
3: I'll gladly accompany you, if you have no objection.
4: Oh, not at all. I will be delighted to have your company. And your words will add weight to my witness.
5: James, I can hardly credit the change that has come over the campground since the announcement of the day of our Lord's return. Now there is only solemnity and goodwill.
6: I've noticed it, too. Remember how that tent of fanatics from Watertown held everyone's attention for a couple of days?
5: How could I forget? They disturbed the whole campground with their shouting and clapping.
6: Some of them shouted themselves hoarse, and others clapped till they blistered their hands.
5: Satan would love to bring reproach on the Advent cause through such behavior.
6: Yet, since Brother Snow's announcement, no one has paid any attention to them. Once the people's attention was focused on the coming of Jesus, the power of the fanatics was broken. It is marvelous how they quieted right down.
5: Satan is always ready to distract us from God's work and purpose. I am glad he's been defeated once more. There's so little time. The work must go forward now as never before.
6: That is true, and I feel compelled to witness. I'm going directly to Poland, Maine, to talk to the congregation there. Camp meetings are scheduled at Litchfield and Orrington as well, and I plan to speak in both places. That is a good way to get the word to many people at one time.
2: The news from the Exeter camp meeting spread swiftly. Soon it reached our family in Portland, Maine.
7: Ellen, great news!
8: What is it, Lizzie?
7: Word has just come from the camp meeting in Exeter. Elder Snow has calculated the very day our Lord will come.
8: Can it be? How wonderful. When? Tell me.
7: October 22nd.
8: So soon. Oh, Lizzie, there is so much to do. We must tell everyone so they can be ready. I must get up. Oh.
7: Lie still, Ellen. You're very ill. You must not strain yourself now. But soon. Oh, soon, dear sister, you will be well for eternity.
8: That is true. When Jesus comes, I will be well and strong. Never again will I lie here helpless and weak. Oh, praise his holy name.
2: In the meantime, Joseph Bates had returned home to Fairhaven with Elder McCumber as his guest.
9: Joseph, my darling, you're home.
4: Prudy, it's good to be home again. Oh, and I have the most wonderful news.
9: Oh, Joseph, you're hugging me so tightly I can't breathe. And we have a guest.
4: Oh, Prudy, my dear, this is Elder McCumber.
10: How do you do?
9: Welcome.
4: He has come to help me tell you. But you're all dressed up. What is the occasion?
9: I was just on my way to meeting, but of course I won't go now.
4: No, we'll go to meeting with you. We have news for the people there. And this year, the 10th day of the 7th month falls on October 22nd. At last, we know the day, my friends, the very day on which Jesus will appear in the clouds of heaven with his angelic host to take us home.
11: Well, that is very interesting, Elder Bates. You have certainly given us something to think about.
12: Something to think about? Man, it is something to rejoice about.
6: Can't you see it?
11: Well now, Elder McCumber, give us time to absorb this. You and Elder Bates have had a few days to get used to the idea. It's new to us. Just slow down a little.
10: How can we slow down? In just 10 weeks, according to Daniel 8:14, the world will end.
2: On Sunday, Elders Bates and McCumber attended church services in New Bedford. Elder Hutchinson from Canada was supposed to speak, but he became confused and began to stammer.
12: I'm sorry. I can't seem to... I must sit down. Elder McCumber, would you please...
3: Beloved, I... great things have happened. I wish I could tell you what I've seen and heard, but I cannot.
10: I can. The Lord is coming, my friends, and his coming is nearer than when we first believed. The time is short. We must prepare our hearts for the great day of the Lord.
2: Elder Bates spoke with such fluency that at the end of his discourse, Elder Hutchinson declared, "My preaching was like carpenter's chips." Arrangements were quickly made for other meetings to spread the glad tidings all around. In the meantime, young Elder White was also busy. He and a friend decided to visit as many towns as they could before the great day arrived.
13: James, what possessed you to set 3 speaking appointments for today?
6: The time is so short. We must redouble our efforts to reach the people.
13: But we have already pushed ourselves to the limits of our endurance. You're a strong man, James, but even you have a breaking point. We simply cannot do any more.
6: Have you heard of Joseph Wolfe?
13: Of course. He's a Jewish Christian missionary. He is preaching the Second Advent, too.
6: That's right. He has been preaching to Muslims in Asia Minor and Hindus in India. He has been imprisoned, set upon by robbers, and threatened with death by authorities who oppose his preaching. If he can keep going for years, we can endure for a few more weeks.
2: The believers in Portland, Maine, also felt the shortness of the time. Worldly business was no longer important to them. Their time was spent in seeking the Lord and in encouraging one another.
7: Ellen, I just don't know. We had such hopes that Jesus would come in the spring, but he didn't. People were so cruel.
8: Don't you want to be ready to meet Jesus when he comes?
7: Of course, but what if he doesn't come? I just couldn't face the ridicule again.
8: Lizzie, dear, Jesus is with you right now. Let's pray and ask him to give you courage.
7: Oh, yes. Yes, please, Ellen.
2: Solemnly, groups gathered in orchards and groves to pray, feeling more fully in God's presence when surrounded by his natural world. Often they would remain the entire day praying with and for one another, confessing their shortcomings and forgiving each other for offenses.
14: Why, it's mid-afternoon, and I never even thought to bring food with us.
7: I'm not hungry. Are you, Ellen?
8: No, Lizzie. I feel no need for food right now. The joys of salvation are more necessary than food or drink.
15: I think that's how we all feel. Making sure of our acceptance with the Lord consumes all our thoughts. Why, Brother Coates, I thought you were at work today.
16: Not anymore, Brother Harmon. I cannot waste my time making money when my Lord is coming so soon. I must make sure I'm ready to meet him. That is more than all the wealth in the world.
15: Amen. Come, sit with my family.
16: Oh, thank you. Why, hello, Sister Ellen. I'm glad you were well enough to come.
8: I could not stay away, Brother Coates.
14: I could almost wish you had, Ellen. Climbing up here is a strain on your heart.
8: It is all right, Mother. Do you remember those children in Sweden we heard about?
14: The ones who've been preaching for the last couple of years? Yes.
16: Oh, I've heard of them, too. Adult preachers must be licensed, and the state church will not license ministers who believe in the Advent.
15: That's right. And suddenly, children began to preach, calling for repentance in preparation for the coming of Christ. Some of them preached in a trance-like state. They lay on the floor without moving or seeming to breathe. All the while they spoke the precious words.
14: There was one little girl I remember hearing about. She was only 6 years old. She would play with the dolls on the floor as the people gathered. Then she would stand up and preach for an hour or so, and then go back to playing with her toys.
15: The children did not escape trials, either. One boy was beaten terribly while his sister was forced to look on.
14: How terrible!
8: But he did not stop preaching, did he? He couldn't, because the Spirit of God compelled him. No more can I stay home and ignore the nearness of our Lord's advent.

0: During the summer and fall of 1844, we were untiring in our efforts to announce to every person the glad tidings of Jesus' expected return on the 10th day of the 7th Jewish month. Samuel S. Snow's paper, The Midnight Cry, was first published August 22nd. Joshua V. Himes and some others did not at first accept the October 22nd date, but at a later camp meeting in Pawtucket, Rhode Island, they became convinced. After that, the Advent Herald carried their confessions of belief. Hearts were united in the work, and eager souls thronged the road, taking the message to every hamlet and house they could reach. Shortly before the appointed day, the traveling ones returned home.
1: Our work is finished at last, James. There are just a few days left. Oh, I did not know I could feel so excited, so happy.
2: I know what you mean. I look forward to spending the last few days with my family in Palmyra. Will you go home to Portland?
1: Yes. These last few hours are best spent with loved ones. We have labored so long among strangers, it will be a relief to watch and pray with those who look for the greatest event the world has ever seen.
2: This is where I turn off.
1: Hey, Holger!
2: I won't say goodbye. We will soon meet again in a far better place. See you in the New Jerusalem.
1: In the New Jerusalem. Gee up, Bessie.

0: Anybody home?
1: James, you're home, my son. Now the family can watch together. How did your labors go?
0: Mother, the Holy Spirit was there. People came by the thousands to hear our news.
1: There were no troublemakers?
0: Oh, yes. The wicked flocked to the meetings, too. But even among them, the presence of the Holy Spirit was made clear. Oh. Many came to scoff, and some out of idle curiosity, but it was wonderful to see how many stayed and listened quietly, and even gave their hearts to the Lord.
1: Praise His name.
2: There was sadness, too. Elder Bates' son, Joseph Jr., did not look for the Lord's return with his parents.
3: I won't be here for the election, Father. You will write and tell me how it comes out, won't you? Are you going to vote for James Birney?
4: James Birney?
3: Yes, the Southern abolitionist who's running for president. He was a candidate in 1840 also.
4: Oh.
3: Have you forgotten so soon?
4: Son, the things of this world no longer hold me. I won't be here for the election.
3: I won't be here either. My ship leaves from New Bedford today.
4: Won't you change your mind and stay? This is the last day of the world.
3: No, my mind is made up. I sail today.
4: The last time.
1: The last time, Joseph?
4: Oh, Prudy. Oh, I was just thinking this may be the last time I go through this gate.
1: Oh?
4: This is the last day, Prudy. The last day.
1: I hope so. Most of our money is gone, and all our possessions have been sacrificed for the cause.
4: What matter? Tomorrow night, we will be sitting down with the faithful of all ages at the marriage supper of the Lamb.
2: As October 22nd dawned, thousands of believers rose early, eager to catch the first glimpse of the cloud that would herald the coming of our Savior.
5: Ellen, are you awake?
6: Yes, Lizzie. I've been awake most of the night. I'm too excited to sleep.
5: It's almost 3 a.m. Didn't Dr. Gorgas' vision tell him that is when the Lord will come on a cloud of light?
6: Father says that Dr. Gorgas is a fanatic, Lizzie. Just wait, dear sister. Wait and rejoice.
1: Where is your father, Anna?
7: He has gone with James to the barn to milk the cows, Mother. Why do they bother when the time is so near?
1: You know if the beasts aren't milked morning and evening, they suffer. No need to cause them pain. Poor animals.
8: I brought just one pail of milk, Betsy. James poured the rest for the hogs.
1: One pail will do us fine, John. Where is James now?
8: He's out walking in the fields, kind of saying goodbye to the farm. I still think I should have dug the potatoes.
1: That would be the point. Before the day is over, the very fields will melt away in the fervent heat of the Lord's coming.
9: Joseph, This is the 20th time you've looked out that window. Do you see the cloud yet?
4: Not yet, Prudy, but soon. Soon.
5: The sun is going down, Ellen, and the Savior has not come.
6: Hush, dear Lizzie. The day is not over yet.
10: When is it going to happen, James? We've been waiting all day.
0: Just keep watching and waiting, Nat. He will come.
10: Is that right, Pa?
8: Yes.
10: What will it be like?
8: Like the lightning that comes out of the east and shines even to the west, so shall the coming of the Son of Man be. For then the Lord himself will descend from heaven with a shout, with all his holy angels, and with the trump of God.
10: I don't understand. What does Paul mean, James?
0: It means that his coming will be so wonderful and breathtaking that, well, wait and watch, Nat. Wait and watch.
9: The day is over, Joseph. We might as well go to bed.
4: Not yet, Prudy. It isn't over till midnight. He will come yet. He must come.
5: It is midnight, Ellen. The great day has passed, and he has not come.
6: Oh, my Savior, where are you? Come and cleanse your sanctuary. Come and take us up. Come.
5: Oh, God.
6: Come.
1: Your father has gone to sleep, James. He couldn't stay awake any more than the children. Look at them all sprawled in their chairs. Maybe it is just as well. They will have a few more hours before they have to face our disappointment.
0: The day is past, Mother. It is almost 1 o'clock. What has gone wrong? What has happened?
1: I had not realized until this moment how certain I was that the Lord's time had at last come. Oh, Jesus, where are you? What have you promised? When will you come to cleanse your sanctuary?
9: Joseph. Joseph, are you awake? You slept in that chair all night.
4: No, Prudy. I did not sleep at all.
9: Oh, my love. I am so sorry. You had your heart wholly set on it, I know.
4: Yes, but I think not so much as Charles Fitch's widow and children. Oh, I can scarce imagine the grief and pain they must be feeling now. You never did completely accept October 22nd as the date, did you?
9: No, I didn't. Not that I don't believe Jesus will come, I most certainly do. It was just the setting of a specific date. But right now, we must think of practical things, my dear.
4: Practical things?
9: Winter is coming, and we have no coal.
4: Oh, Prudy. I don't know how I can bear it. I never thought to buy another ton of coal. I don't even want to leave the house. I wish I could just sit right here forever. Nothing has changed. The streets are as busy as ever. Oh, I can hardly believe it. I expected that today I would be looking upon the glorious scenes of heaven, but instead...
11: Hey, Captain Bates! Why didn't you go up yesterday?
4: Oh, Lord, how can I endure this?
8: Well, James, I'm glad you made it to Portland for this meeting with Elder Hines.
0: I had to come, John. I don't understand what happened. And I hope Elder Hines will have a message of hope for us.
8: So do I. Oh, there, he's stepping to the desk now.
12: Brothers and sisters, my heart breaks as I stand before you today and tell you that we must prepare for another hard winter.
2: James White was so overcome with grief at Elder Heim's announcement that he left the meeting and wept like a child. His tears were shared by thousands of men, women, and children who had looked confidently to the coming of our Savior. Our bitter disappointment seemed too much for human hearts to bear.
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one can help you. I have some news, it's good news to see you through. For there is one, yes, there is one whose name is Jesus. He knew your need before you asked.

Matthew 7:7-8 says, "Ask and it will be given to you. Seek and you will find. Knock and it will be opened to you. For everyone who asks receives, and he who seeks finds. And to him who knocks it will be opened." And John 14:14 says, "If you ask anything in my name, I will do it."

kids, here's a couple more great promises. The first one is found in 1 Peter 5:7. It says, "Casting all your care upon him, for he cares for you." And this promised answer to prayer is found in Ephesians 3:20. Let's read it. "Now, to him, Jesus, who is able to do exceedingly abundantly above all that we could ask or think, according to the power that works in us." Isn't that a great promise? Jesus is telling us that when we give our lives to him and trust him to take care of us, that he'll bless us above our wildest dreams. Aren't you glad that?

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1: I'm Cameron DeBazier.
2: And I'm Mark Howard.
1: And this is Talking Points. Continuing now our lesson study about growing in a personal relationship with God. This week we're on lesson 6, simply titled Prayer Warriors.
2: You probably heard that. I was going to say, tell us what it's about, but it's kind of self-evident, isn't it?
1: Well, it could be self-evident in that we're looking at people who were prayer warriors, or we are the people who are prayer warriors.
2: Yeah.
1: My guess is they're expecting both. In fact, having studied it, I know that's exactly what we're talking about. We're going to look at examples of people who prayed, and then hopefully applications for our own prayer life today.
2: Yeah, well, I'll dovetail off of that and just say, you know, but the title already triggers me. And just for this reason, that there's a mindset, and it creeps into places in our church, but this isn't how we typically use it, that there are certain people that are just really good prayers.
1: Mm.
2: And so the rest of us, if we can just have them pray for us, like a priest, kind of, or a venerated saint.
1: Mm.
2: And that's not what we're talking about here.
1: No, no.
2: We all can be prayer warriors.
1: Exactly. That's definitely the direction of this lesson, is to trying to establish every single person to have that, just like they have the devotional life about the Word of God. The other part of that is the prayer dynamic, and every one of us should have that as part of our experience with Jesus.
2: Amen.
1: So,
2: shall I pray?
1: Yeah, I would love that.
2: And you're going to tell us what our talking points are.
1: Yes, sir.
2: Father in heaven, as we study this lesson on prayer, as we discuss it, and as our Sabbath school teachers are preparing to teach and members to participate in this class, I do pray, Lord, that the things that we take from this lesson would enrich our own personal prayer lives and help us as we continue to serve you in this world and prepare for the world to come. We ask and pray it in Jesus' name. Amen.
1: Amen. Well, this week we lifted our introductory statement directly from Sabbath Afternoon, paragraph 3, where it simply says, "This week we'll learn lessons from some of those in the Bible who prayed and showed us just how central prayer is to having a strong relationship with God."
2: All right.
1: So what you were saying about, we're not talking about prayer specialists, we're talking about prayer everyone, so we all have that relationship.
2: Prayer is a practice of the Christian.
1: Amen. Which leads us to talking point number one, prayer is a practice. It's not just a flight of fancy, it's devotional.
2: It's not like planned, that just was spontaneous.
1: Well, see, the Lord's already in it. There we go. And this comes basically from Sunday's lesson about what is prayer, and we look at basically the life of Daniel as a great exemplar of prayer. Second talking point, prayer involves both mind and body. Obviously, it's a thinking thing and a spiritual thing, but what does your body have to do with prayer? And we'll look at posture and those kind of things in prayer. And finally, talking point number three, it was a little bit alluded to in the lesson, and I just really kind of drew it out here, and that is God is our friend. The purpose of a prayer life is to have a friend relationship with God that is unshakable to the very end. And that comes Sabbath through Friday. The whole week, it was kind of an undercurrent to this lesson. So we go back to talking point number one. Prayer is a practice. And, you know, in the last week's lesson, we talked about the devotional life and how studying the Word of God needs to be a habit in a certain time, in a certain place. And that's good. Prayer also is an essential habit for every Christian. It's not just the realm of some specialist, and it's not just a flight of fancy every now and then. It should be a consistent practice or spiritual habit in every Christian life. And Daniel is
2: so it's not just these, you know, I hit turbulence on my flight and I better pray. This is something just like we talked about in our study of the word last week that should be a regular part of our experience.
1: And to be clear, I do not enjoy flying at all. So every time that
2: I wasn't going to say it.
1: I know, but I tell my wife jokingly that the Lord has me travel sometimes just to make sure we're extra close. You know, it's close to him. There's nothing wrong with that. But we look at Daniel, and that's what Sunday's lesson was all about, is faithful Daniel. Yeah, he's a great hero in the Bible, and he had an active prayer life. Yes. So, for instance, in Daniel chapter 1, the very first thing we learn about Daniel is that he purposed in his heart that as he was on his way to this unknown captivity, that he purposed in his heart not to defile himself, that he was going to remain pure and steadfast to God. In his youth, he made that determination. And the rest of the book reveals that he stuck with that commitment. He purposed in his heart. Daniel chapter 2, in a time of crisis, Daniel prayed and then prayed again in thanks for the answer provided. So when the crisis hit, this time it was the dream of Nebuchadnezzar and the death decree for all the wise men that would, of course, catch Daniel and his friends in that net too, that he prayed to God. The Lord revealed the vision to him, the dream to him. And then before he goes back to the king, he prays again in thanksgiving. Prayer was the bookend of all of his experiences in his life. And of course, last week we looked at Daniel chapter 6, how three times a day he prayed facing Jerusalem in the open window. And when the death decree this time came, it didn't move him an inch. He went right back to his habit. And as the Bible said, as the custom was, he prayed to the Lord in that way. So prayer for Daniel was non-negotiable.
2: Yeah, I think it's important too, that custom word, because you don't see in Daniel 1 where he goes and prays.
1: Mm.
2: You do see it in Daniel 2.
1: Mm-hmm.
2: But when you get to Daniel 6, it tells us it had always been his custom to pray three times a day. So even though we didn't read about it in Daniel 1, it was happening in Daniel.
1: Absolutely.
2: And just again, making that point that this was a consistent part of his experience. It wasn't just because in Daniel 1, he was in this tough situation in Babylon, or because he was or wasn't. Mm-hmm. Same with Daniel 6. It was his custom from before the captivity ever came.
1: Absolutely. And an interesting thing, in Daniel chapter 9, you actually get to eavesdrop on one of Daniel's prayers. He records it. It's that central to his life. And as I'm sitting here thinking, I'll just read just a few verses here and notice something here. Daniel chapter 9, verse 1. In the first year of Darius, the son of Ahasuerus, of the lineage of the Medes, who was made king over the realm of the Chaldeans, in the first year of his reign, I, Daniel, understood by the books the number of the years specified by the word of the Lord through Jeremiah the prophet that he would accomplish 70 years in the desolations of Jerusalem. So Daniel is studying the Bible. And what does he then do? Verse 3, then I set my face toward the Lord God to make requests by prayer and supplications with fasting, sackcloth, and ashes. And I prayed to the Lord my God and made confession and said, and then it records the whole prayer, that Daniel is studying his Bible to understand current events and see what the Lord had said about the timing. He was thinking, you know, we've been here this long, and didn't the Lord say, and he looked up Jeremiah. And he's studying, but he wants a clearer understanding. So he turns to the Lord in prayer. Mm-hmm. He's having Bible study and prayer time and records his prayer. And if you've never studied it, read Daniel chapter 9. It's a beautiful prayer and how the Lord responds to it. But Daniel is a great hero of prayer and devotional life. And we have it recorded for our edification.
2: Well, that makes me think of the statement in the book Steps to Christ in the prayer chapter that says, he who does nothing but pray will soon cease to pray, or his prayers will become a formal routine.
1: Mercy.
2: So you see Daniel acting out his prayers. Mm. There's an

0: at his open window 3 times a day as he prayed toward Jerusalem. His prayer was a physical act. He knelt and focused on thanksgiving and supplication.
1: So I like how it breaks down. Like, let's just look at what we've learned about Daniel and what are some things we consistent, persistent, you know, he's predictable, and it involved a physical act. It wasn't just a mind thing every now and then. He was devoted to it, and it's something for our emulation. We can look at that and say, let's be like that. Let's pray like Daniel.
0: Again, the statement, I don't remember exactly where it is off the top of my head, but Ellen White talks about how our prayers need to include something about our actual life. She is, in other words, it's not just praying for the missionaries and the colporteurs and whatever and these big spiritual themes. It's a conversation with the Lord. And the Bible says about Jesus himself in the book of Hebrews that he cried out with strong cries and tears to him who is able to save him or deliver him from death. So here's Jesus praying for himself, which that's selfish, isn't it? But you're talking to God about your own experience. Like that's the personal part of prayer.
1: Absolutely. So. You see the same thing in John 17. You know, we think of the prayer for unity, but he starts with, Father, you and I have a unity. Like you start with that relationship and then it grows out from there. So there's nothing wrong with praying for yourself or the things you're going through. In fact, that's what God calls us to do, is to have that friend connection with him, which we're going to get to later on. But let's go to talk point number two. As a segue, you remember Daniel knelt down and opened the window and prayed facing, there was physical posture involved. And that's what talk point number two touches on. Prayer involves both mind and body. I have in the notes here that though prayer is a spiritual practice of the mind, physical participation also contributes to a vibrant prayer life. That posture and our physical demeanor is a part of our experience because we are whole beings, right? Ever think about this? We teach children to pray, and we don't just give them words to say, but we guide them in like, all right, kneel down, close your eyes, fold your hands, be quiet. Why? Well, I don't think that we're doing that because we want to make a mechanical, like, this is your prayer mode, go into prayer mode. It's because those elements represent something important in your relationship with God. First of all, like, you fold your hands. Why? So you don't fidget around and do other stuff, right? It's like turning off the phone. So you're not distracted, right? You're focused. Why do you close your eyes? So you're not looking around and getting thoughts about other things. You're thinking about what you're thinking about.
0: Right.
1: I know it sounds so dumb to say, think about what you're thinking about. But how many times if your eyes are open, you're thinking about something and all of a sudden shiny thing comes along and you're gone. It focuses you. And even in the
0: prayer, somebody will bring up their scripture examples of so-and-so prayed and he lifted his eyes to heaven. We're not discounting
1: exactly.
0: that.
1: Exactly. But what we're talking about are principles here. And we're going to get, because there's specific practices and we don't want to be setting up a formula and a policy, but there are principles that we need to talk about.
0: And maybe the reason I'm bringing that up is I know people who would, just as much as you're saying, we're not trying to set up a policy that everybody do this. I know people that are like, well, the Bible says they opened their eyes and they lifted their hands, and that's how we should always do, and they set up a policy.
1: That's right. So, and we're trying to avoid that. We're trying to lay down those principles that can make personal, practical application. So, but the reason we teach children that way is because it makes sense, because it's principles that we want to imbue in their lives as part of their practice.
0: Well, you also have here in the notes reverent posture.
1: Mm-hmm.
0: And it strikes me, I wish I had reviewed this beforehand and done my word study, but I don't remember if it's Old Testament, New Testament, consistent, whatever, but the word translated worship, and I don't think it's every word, there are different words, literally means to bow. So in other words, how do you say worship? Bow. It just says bow. But we translate it worship. And again, I wish I had the word here, but you're talking about posture, like the Bible's basically connecting the posture of bowing with worshiping God.
1: Well, and it's a physical expression of that relationship we have, dynamic we have with God, where we are submissive to his lead, and it's a way to act that out, right? Well, and thinking of those postures, because you'd mentioned that, well, the Bible does say so. The Bible does talk about people having, it's not just kneeling in prayer, but there are physical postures mentioned in the Bible. For example, as we saw in Daniel chapter 6, verse 10, Daniel knelt to pray toward Jerusalem. Hannah, however, in 1 Samuel chapter 1, verse 26, the lesson brought this out, she stood to pray. She was standing when she was caught praying. And David, in 2 Samuel chapter 7, verse 18, sat to pray. And that's a really neat example. And you had mentioned, was it Hezekiah?
0: Yeah, Hezekiah was laying on his bed, sick unto death, right? And he prayed.
1: Right, so you can lay down, you can stand up.
0: Then God sent him the prophet Isaiah. So it's not like God's like, I'm

0: I'm going to hear you because you're laying down, right?
1: Yeah, so we have standing, we have kneeling, we have sitting, we have laying down, all of which are valid and biblical forms of prayer. Go ahead.
0: So proskuneo is the Greek word, and I'm taking it from Revelation 19:10 when John was the angel. He said, I fell down to worship, and he said, don't do that. It means to bow. It means to prostrate yourself, to...
1: Mm-hmm. To worship.
0: To worship.
1: Yeah.
0: But the word literally means to do reverence to... Anyway, yeah.
1: Well, and why... Well... Monday, paragraph 5 says it this way. The Bible doesn't require us to pray in any particular posture, but postures are important as they reflect our reverence, our inner feelings, and our desire to surrender to God. So we should ask ourselves, what does my posture say? What does my physical environment and my mannerism say about God and my relationship? Is it flippant and casual? Am I being purposeful in my posture? Am I thinking about what I'm doing? Am I focusing on God, who deserves my utmost attention? There's a beautiful statement from the book Prayer, page 209, if you want to read that.
0: Yeah, Prayer, page 209 says, true reverence for God is inspired by a sense of his infinite greatness and a realization of his presence. With this sense of the unseen, every heart should be deeply impressed. The hour and place of prayer are sacred because God is there. And as reverence is manifested in attitude and demeanor, the feeling that inspires it will be deepened.
1: Mm-hmm. So as we connect our mind and our body with who we're talking to and why we're talking to, like, our posture will be purposeful and reverent because of who we're talking to. We're interacting with the God of the heaven.
0: I'm just thinking, and we've all had this experience where you're talking to a friend or a spouse, and, you know, while you're having the conversation with them, they're like, yeah?
1: Mm.
0: Oh, really? Yeah, and they're scrolling the phone or something.
1: A few things are more aggravating.
0: You're like, are you listening to me? That is more probably me than my poor wife. Yeah. But the reality is, yeah. That's not, why would she be upset with that? Mm. Why would a person be upset with that? Because you're not focusing. It's not quality. It's not.
1: Mm-hmm.
0: And so why wouldn't there be some of those same markers when we're talking to God?
1: Yeah. I mean, if he's truly the God of the universe and we have this moment in our day that we can spend with him, why in the world would we want to be distracted by other things, be focused? Just talk to him. And again, and we're going to get into this, the third talking point, as to a friend.
0: But I don't think I brought it up in this. I think it was last week.
1: Mm.
0: So your phones, iPads, et cetera, have features on them that are do not disturb features.
1: Yes.
0: And you can make use of those
1: mm-hmm.
0: so that it doesn't bug you during that time that you want to have no distractions.
1: Yeah, put the phone down and pay attention to Jesus, right?
0: Well, what if I turn it off and I'm going to miss something? You won't miss anything on the do not disturb. It will save it there for you until you get back. And
1: also, we got along a long time as humans without having a phone strapped to our hand all the time. So anyway, everyone has to face that reality. But if God is truly the God of the universe and we want to spend time with him, it's not like a physical posture has to be prescribed that this is the way to do it, but it should come out of us to a certain extent naturally that I should give my attention to God. I should demonstrate his greatness by being reverent in posture and prayer before him.
0: Yes. I should bring this up because we mentioned it. I mentioned it while we were getting ready. There is a statement where Ellen White specifically speaks to a particular minister. She says, as I beheld him standing upright upon his feet while his lips were about to open in prayer to God, my soul was stirred within me to give him an open rebuke. Calling him by name, I said, get down upon your knees. And then she said, comments, this is the proper position always. And then there's an ellipsis, and that's from Prayer, page 207.
1: Okay.
0: And I share that because there are people who are aware of that statement and not the hundreds of other statements where Ellen White very clearly had different postures in prayer. We see it in the Bible. And I've been in congregations, Cameron, where you stand for a certain prayer, and there's some person who's, I don't know, hypersensitive conscience or ultra spiritual, and they, it doesn't matter what everybody else is doing, they start kneeling around you. Mm-hmm. I've had families who, why? Because they feel like that's the only way, and it's because of, and many of them have taken, and I just time doesn't permit us to go in, but just look at Ellen White's statements on posture and prayer. Look up posture and prayer if you want to know. And there are plenty of statements that elaborate on how that's not the only posture mm-hmm. to ever pray. I think she was talking about a specific prayer in the worship service mm-hmm. and the attitude of reverence and what have you. So just to your point again, when you look broadly in scripture and in the writings of Ellen White, you're not going to find a prescribed position that one must be in when they pray. You're going to find all kinds of different positions in which people prayed and God heard and answered their prayers and was pleased with them.
1: Amen. So, and again, I believe it's not just the prescription or the posture itself, it's the purpose behind it.
0: Yeah.
1: And then as that manifests, the Lord will lead in that. But let's go to talking point number three with our remaining time. God is our friend. In these last few weeks, we've been looking at the Bible and devotional life and prayer as part of that devotional habit. And I put in the notes, just as scripture is God's voice to us, prayer is our voice to God. This type of two-way mm-hmm. communication is vital in any relationship, and particularly to this most important relationship of all. We should have that back and forth with God through prayer and the study of the Word. And I love this statement. It is the quintessential prayer statement, at least in my experience, from the book Steps to Christ. If you want to read that powerful sentence.
0: Yes, prayer is the opening of the heart to God as to a friend.
1: So what is this prayer practice that we're advocating for? It is the opening of the heart, you as a person having an individual connection with God as you would to a friend. Mm-hmm. That you speak to him thankful for things, worried about things, interested mm-hmm. in and you just talk. And through the talking, like, why is it didn't just say as to a person, but as to a friend, someone you know them and they know you and you
0: not
1: have a bond.
0: Super concerned with the grammatical structure right. or, you know, that your sentences were just right or anything like that. You're having a conversation.
1: Or a certain amount of time or right. a certain, all of those things are important. But the ultimate purpose of prayer is to connect us with God as to a friend. Right. right? So we see passages in the Bible that really buttress this idea. For example, Romans chapter 12, verse 12, talk about continuing steadfastly in prayer. And of course, if we do that, like Enoch, we can grow to appreciate God as the, quote, friend who sticks closer than a brother. That's what I believe Proverbs 18:24 is referring to, is God is that friend. Christ is that brother that we can have. Of course, Moses had that friend experience. The Bible says in Exodus 33:11, the Lord spoke face to face as a man speaks to his friend. So if we can have a friend that sticks closer than brother, Moses had that face-to-face experience. Prayer is the opening of the heart to God as to a friend.
0: Abraham was called the friend of God.
1: Abraham was called a friend of God. You go down the line. That we too, the Bible, I think, is teaching us not that they had such a relationship, but that all of us can have that relationship, that we can confide in God all of our trials, all of our burdens, and have a genuine friendship with the divine.
0: Yeah, so let's think about that. What's the difference between a conversation with a friend and the conversation with my boss, which maybe my boss is a friend, but it's in a different capacity. At least in my mind, the thing that comes away is when you're talking to a friend, a friend cares about
1: yes.
0: your life more so than your boss cares about your work. Mm. And it may not be indifferent to your life, but not like a friend. A friend wants to know what's going on, wants to know what you're going through, wants to help out if he can, right? Mm-hmm. Or she can. And so it's when you think about that and you put that, God would be more like the boss in the minds of many people. Mm-hmm. He's certainly the, because of his sovereignty.
1: He's deserving of that, right? Sure.
0: The just a concept of being able to consider yourself a friend of God and God as your friend mm-hmm. is incredible.
1: Well, plus the scripture tells us, and this is life eternal, that they may know you, the one true God and Jesus Christ whom you've sent, that our eternal life is based not just on the thing Jesus did for us, which of course opened up the possibility, but the connection we can have with God through Christ in prayer, like the devotional life of his word and the prayer life that we have is the, honestly, it's the key to eternal life. That connection with God as with a friend is everything to us.
0: Well, and I think maybe even more than that, I could look at that, just what you said, but think of myself as the initiator. Like, okay, God wants to be a friend if I'm willing to reach out and go through these steps and whatever else. But God is the one that even puts on our heart the desire to pray.
1: Yes.
0: And God is, there's a level of interest. You know, our memory verses in Psalm 116, where it talks about God inclined his ear to me. Mm. David says the same thing in Psalm 40, verse 1, to incline us, to lean in, to hear.
1: To be eager for
0: it. So God's not just like, okay, you need to go through this routine. He wants to have the conversation. He wants to have the friendship. And that change should change our perspective on even how we're reaching out to God. Well, I got to go to God and tell him I'm sorry, and because I messed up on this, and he's probably just ready to... No, he's not. He's your friend.
1: Well, you think about even in the very beginning, in the Genesis account in Eden, how the Lord God came looking for Adam during the cool of the day. It's as though they had an appointment, that their devotional life wasn't just on paper and invisible, that it was literal, that they would have an appointment. They just visited, and they hung out and talked. And this is how God wants the restoration to be in the very end. And even though we have this problem of sin and this sinful world, God is doing everything he can to repair that breach and have a communion with him again as with a friend. Now, I put in the lesson here, and I kind of drew out this friendship theme, that the trust in God as a friend will be clearly evidenced in those who will face the final crisis. Mm-hmm. We know that the pressures of this world, the persecutions are going to come, the trials and afflictions are going to be a time like none other in Earth's history, right? But the Bible does tell us, Matthew 24:13, that there will be those who endure to the end. There are going to be those who make it. And I believe that they will have developed such a trust relationship with God that nothing can shake their faith. They know him as a friend, and they trust him as a friend. I wanted to read a statement from, this is from Sons of the Times, November 27, 1879, but it talks about the experience of those in the last days and how it will be akin to Jacob in his time of trial. It says here, "Those who live in the last days must pass through an experience similar to that of Jacob. Foes will be all around them, ready to condemn and destroy. Alarm and despair will seize them, for it appears to them, as to Jacob in his distress, that God himself has become an avenging enemy." It appears that way, all the circumstances. "It is the design of God to arouse the dormant energies of his people to look out of and away from self to one who can bring help and salvation, that the promises given for just such a time may be seen in their preciousness and relied upon with unwavering trust. Here, faith is proved." So it's dark, it's dangerous. Will they actually trust me? They think I'm their friend. Goes on. A couple paragraphs later, "Dangers thicken on every side, and it is difficult to fix the eye of faith upon the promises amidst the certain evidences of immediate destruction. But in the midst of revelry and violence, there falls upon the ear peal upon peal of the loudest thunder. The heavens have gathered blackness and are only illuminated with the blazing light and terrible glory from heaven. God utters his voice from his holy habitation. The captivity of his people is turned. With sweet and subdued voices, they say to one another, God is our friend." That when Jesus comes again, they're going to say, "There he is. Lo, this is our God. We have waited for him. We knew him. I knew his promise was true. He is our friend. He does care. Even though every external evidence seems contrary to that, you could look at it from a third person perspective. God has abandoned you. It is dark. You're good. They say, I know it looks that way, but just like Jacob in his time of trouble, I'm not letting go till you bless me.
0: Yeah, this is why people will say, well, we harp on this idea of feelings, and you shouldn't get your religious experience shouldn't be an emotional one. You know, we're usually kind of down on that as Adventists. Mm. This is not to say there isn't emotion in your religion. Amen. This is not to say there's not emotion in your singing or anything else, but you will hear us guard against an emotionally driven experience. And this is exactly why, because what we read in scripture, what we read in the inspired writings, is that at the end of time, you're going to be like Christ in Gethsemane. Every feeling that you would have that would say God has forsaken you, is that's what you're feeling. That's what your emotions are doing. And unless you have an experience that rises above that, you're not
1: going to be.
0: You've got to know God as your friend, not because you feel it, but because he said it.
1: But behind all this darkness,
0: built that relationship.
1: Exactly. There is that friendship. Can you read that concluding statement from Friday, paragraph 1?
0: Yes. It says, "We may keep so near to God that in every unexpected trial, our thoughts will turn to him as naturally as the flower turns to the sun. Keep your wants, your joys, your sorrows, your cares, and your fears before God. You cannot burden him. You cannot weary him. The relations between God and each soul are as distinct and full as though there were not another soul upon the earth to share his watch care, not another soul for whom he gave his beloved son.
1: Mm.
0: Incredible statement.
1: And that's why prayer is so important, that God can truly be our friend. Let's pray. Heavenly Father, thank you for being our friend and, of course, our creator, our redeemer, and everything else that we need. Bless us now as we seek to understand you, to draw closer to you, and by the practice of prayer, come to know you personally as our friend. Bless every Sabbath school class, every teacher, every participant, that we may truly not just learn about prayer, but practice prayer and become the friends that you want us to be. We pray all of this in Jesus' name. Amen.
0: Amen.

0: Welcome to Sabbath School, brought to you by It Is Written. Glad to have you joining us today. We are continuing our study of how to grow in a relationship with God. And this week, we're entering into a two-part section. Last week and the week before, we talked about the Bible and its importance in growing in a relationship with God. This week, we shift the focus to prayer. Looking at prayer warriors today, this is lesson number 6 of 13, so we're right in the thick of things right now. Let's begin with prayer, and then we're going to get right to our study. Father, we thank you for drawing us together again today and giving us an opportunity to learn more about how our relationship with you can grow through prayer. We ask your blessing upon us and thank you in advance for bestowing it. In Jesus' name, amen.
1: Amen.
0: So we're glad you're here with us, but we're also glad to have the author of this quarter's Sabbath School lesson with us, Nina Atchison, who is a curriculum specialist and an author. Nina, welcome back.
1: Thank you.
0: So this has been a fantastic journey that you've kind of guided us so far. We're on lesson number 6 of 13, so we're right in the heart of things right now. And appropriately, we're talking about prayer, because it's very difficult to have a relationship with God, especially one that grows, if there is no prayer.
1: Yes.
0: And this week we're looking at prayer warriors and looking at some of the prayer warriors in the Bible, of which there are many. We, of course, can't look at all of them. But why should prayer be such an essential part of our relationship with God? What role does prayer play?
1: Yeah, it's a really simple question, but a good, profound question in many ways, because in any kind of friendship or relationship, of course, we need to communicate. You know, I think about my husband and I, and I'm sure the same with your family members, my children, any friend. We need to communicate with one another. And that communicating, of course, involves speaking what's on your heart, the challenges and problems that we might face, but also it involves listening. And so it's no different with God. And I think it's going to be an interesting couple of weeks that we look at this important topic, because I think all of us can grow in our prayer lives. And it really is a crucial devotional habit that I think it's worth really looking at. And this week we're looking, of course, at what the Bible some Bible characters teach us about how to strengthen our prayer lives.
0: So let's start looking at some of these individuals that you just mentioned. One of the great prayers in the Bible is Daniel. In fact, prayer even got Daniel into a bit of hot water on more than one occasion. What can we learn about the importance of prayer from the life of Daniel?
1: It's interesting that when Daniel was taken to Babylon as a young exile, the Bible tells us, it describes him in Daniel chapter 1, verse 4. It says, he was a young man in whom there was no blemish, but good looking, gifted in all wisdom, possessing knowledge and quick to understand, who had ability to serve in the king's palace. And then in verse 8, it says, Daniel purposed in his heart that he would not defile himself with the portion of the king's delicacies. And then later in verse 17, we read that Daniel and his three friends, God gave them knowledge and skill in all literature and wisdom, and Daniel had understanding in all visions and dreams. So we read here, this just gives us a bit of context about this man Daniel, that from a young teenager, really, the Bible describes him as someone with principle. He was wise. He was committed to the things that he knew were right, that he was raised and taught in. The Spirit of God was in him. And he was also greatly beloved, we read in chapter 9. Further on, we read. So it's a description of a man who had a strong, abiding connection with God. And part of that connection, of course, was his prayer life. And so we read in Daniel 2, there was the challenge with the king not understanding the dream. Of course, Daniel and his friends prayed and God revealed it to him. And over the years, different kings rose and fell. And Daniel, in chapter 6, we come to this situation I think you were referring to before, that he really was confronted with whether to... what to do with his prayer life. Let's read those two verses, Daniel 6, verses 10 and 11.
0: Now when Daniel knew that the writing was signed, he went home, and in his upper room with his windows open toward Jerusalem, he knelt down on his knees 3 times that day and prayed and gave thanks before his God, as was his custom since early days. Then these men assembled and found Daniel praying and making supplication before his God.
1: So for any of our viewers who don't know this story, this really was a decree that these men that were assembled had to convince the king to sign a decree that Daniel, if he prayed, or anyone who prayed, would be thrown to the lion's den. Daniel could have made any excuse not to pray by his window, as was his custom. He did this three times a day. He let nothing stop his commitment and his public declaration to kneel and pray to his God. And so we will continue to think about this bold move that Daniel made as we unpack some of these concepts in a few moments. But really, I think what I take from Daniel's life is that he was so steadfast in his relationship, in his prayer life. He's known as being a great prayer of the Bible, regardless of the circumstances, regardless of the danger, to his own life even, he just continued to pray. And so that tells us that he must have had this incredible, strong, resilient relationship with the Lord, and that talking to his God was so important that nothing, even death, nothing would stop him praying.
0: I think it's beautiful as you look at the story of Daniel and his prayer life. He didn't just pray to God when things were going south, when there were challenges in his life. He had a very regular prayer life, as it says in here, three times a day. I can't imagine that he was in dire straits three times every single day. Many times he just prayed to God because that was his communication, was his regular communication with God. And so that regularity didn't stop when things got difficult.
1: Yeah.
0: And that's powerful.
1: Yeah, absolutely.
0: So let's talk for a little bit about the physical act of prayer. What does that look like? Are there correct ways to pray? Are there incorrect ways to pray? Do we get in trouble if we don't fold our hands and close our eyes? Or help walk us through this, because there's a lot of thoughts floating around about prayer and what's appropriate, what's inappropriate. Maybe there's some cultural things too, but give us a little bit of guidance in this area.
1: Yeah. It's interesting, you know, we just read the verses that you read, the fact that Daniel knelt on his knees. So that physical act was something that he did. I really think that, of course, prayer keeps us connected to God, and it tells the enemy whose we are. Personally, I like to kneel when I pray. And I think that physical act of kneeling shows in my own mind that I'm submitting, I'm surrendering. I'm humbling myself before God. Of course, we can pray in many different postures. Some people cannot kneel, and that's okay. You can sit when you pray. But for me, when I wake up in the morning, I always pray before I even open my eyes. Lord, I choose you today. I want you to be the Lord of my life. Guide my steps. Abide with me today. We can pray when we're sitting on a train. You know, we can pray in many different situations. Really, of course, what is important is the heart posture, and that our heart is surrendering to God. For me, I like to kneel whenever I can. But in the Bible times, standing in prayer was actually probably even more common, particularly by the Jews. They would pray in synagogues. They would stand on street corners and pray. However, a lot of pride was associated with that, and Jesus rebuked that often. And then the Bible also shares other examples of people who sat when they prayed, in 2 Samuel, for example, and in 2 Kings. And then there are others who prostrated themselves before the Lord, lying horizontally with one leg in the air, as though to rise up, with their face to the earth, although that also was more commonly associated with submission to a superior. And so the Bible doesn't require us to pray in any one particular way. There are all of these examples. But I do think posture is important because it does reflect our reverence and the state of our heart, our inner feelings and our desires. In saying that, I often go walking in the mornings and I pray. I sometimes pray out loud when I walk. And so I think the essence of what I'm saying is that our prayer should be the opening of the heart to God as a friend, And however we do that, whenever we can, it should be an ongoing conversation that we have with the constancy, the perseverance with which we pray. So whatever we do, whether we lie, sit, walk, we should keep talking to the Lord.
0: So having that communication line open, and we've talked about Jesus beginning his day long before daylight, and he went to a solitary place. Many times being in a solitary place is helpful for prayer.
1: Yes.
0: But you don't have to be in a solitary place to pray. Many times you might be in the thick of a crowd of people and just know you need to pray.
1: Yes.
0: Doesn't mean you have to separate yourself to a solitary place, but it is a little bit easier to think and to focus when you're able to kind of step away from the hustle and bustle of life.
1: Yes, yes. And next week, in fact, we'll look at some practical tips such as these to strengthen our prayer life, which I think are very, very important for all of us.
0: Good. We're going to delve into that a little bit more deeply. We're going to go to break soon, but I want to touch on Enoch before we do, because Enoch was another one of those powerful prayers, and we may come back and touch on him a little bit more after break, but talk to us a little bit about Enoch, who is known for his prayer life.
1: Yeah, in Romans 12:12, it talks about being steadfast in prayer, and I think Enoch, the Bible really describes him as being this man who walked and talked with God. And we know that he kept very busy doing the Lord's work and serving him, but he retreated regularly to pray. And in Genesis 5, verses 22 to 24, it tells us a little more about Enoch. Would you be willing to read that for us?
0: After he begot Methuselah, Enoch walked with God 300 years and had sons and daughters. So all the days of Enoch were 365 years. And Enoch walked with God, and he was not, for God took him.
1: So this is all we know of Enoch's life, really. There's not a lot we know. In the Old Testament, this is what we read about him. And yet the description of walking and talking with God is something that I think we've heard, or I remember hearing as a child, thinking, I want to be like that. I want to have that kind of close connection with God where I walk and whatever I'm doing, I'm talking with him. And as I said, it's this beautiful description of him doing his life, but then retreating and spending time with God, but involving God in the everyday moments in serving him. And so I think in a practical sense, we can consider, what does that walking and talking with God look like in our lives?
0: So we're going to delve into that in a little bit more in just a moment. But before we go to break, Nina, there is a companion book to this quarter's Sabbath School lesson that helps to draw more out of it. Tell us a little bit about that companion book and why one might want to pick it up.
1: This companion book is on the same topic as the quarterly that I wrote. It is Growing in a Relationship with God. There are 13 chapters to this book, which correspond to the chapters in the Sabbath School Quarterly. And I know you will be blessed if you read this book.
0: If you would like to pick it up, and I hope that you do, you can find it at itiswritten.shop. Again, that's itiswritten.shop. Just look for the companion book to this quarter's Sabbath School lesson. It's called Growing in a Relationship with God. And you'll find it there. You will also find it if you are watching this video on YouTube. In the description box just below this video, you can click on the link there. We're going to be back in just a moment as we continue looking at prayer warriors as we're looking at how we can grow in our relationship with God. We'll be right back.
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0: At It Is Written, we are passionate about studying the Word of God, and we encourage you to be serious about it as well. 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Welcome back to Sabbath School, brought to you by It Is Written. We're looking at prayer warriors this week. This is lesson number 6 of 13. We're glad that you're joining us. By the way, if you happen to have missed some of the earlier lessons that we've been talking about and how to grow in a relationship with God, you can find them archived at itiswritten.tv or on the It Is Written YouTube channel. So make sure you go back and watch those earlier lessons and share those with a friend too and invite them to join you on this journey. Nina, we're talking about prayer warriors and we kind of left off talking about Enoch. Give us a few final thoughts about Enoch, bearing in mind that we're going to be going to Moses next and we want to make sure that we leave some time to talk about Moses as well. So any final thoughts on Enoch?
1: I think Enoch is a wonderful example to us all of what it looks like to walk and talk with God. And as I mentioned, he was known to be productive from what we read in Patriarchs and Prophets. He was very productive in doing God's work, but he also had times of refreshing where he would retreat and just spend those very intimate times with the Lord. But it's really, I think, an encouraging message to us that in order to have a steady relationship with God, we need to be walking and talking with God as Enoch did.
0: So Enoch, powerful example of how to walk and talk with God, to pray with God, and let God, allow God to guide his life. He walked with God and he was not, for God took him.
1: That's yes.
0: A very short section of the Bible we learn about Enoch, but packed with power. There's a much longer section of the Bible in the book of Exodus that talks about Moses, and Moses' prayer life was very significant, an integral part of his life was prayer and communion with God. What do we learn from Moses' prayer life that can help us living today?
1: I really love studying the life of Moses as a great prayer of the Bible because we can read so many conversations that he had with the Lord. The back and forth, and we don't have this with many Bible characters, but we certainly do with Moses. We do with Abraham and some others, but it gives us insight because Moses, we know that he was a great leader. He was the most humble man, as the Bible describes as well. But the constant communication that he had with God really tells us a lot about his relationship with God. Let's read some of that conversation in Exodus 33:16-23. And maybe we can just invite our viewers to think about the content of the conversation and the manner in which they interacted.
0: For how then will it be known that your people and I have found grace in your sight except you go with us? So we shall be separate, your people and I, from all the people who are upon the face of the earth. So the Lord said to Moses, I will also do this thing that you have spoken, for you have found grace in my sight, and I know you by name. And he said, please show me your glory. Then he said, I will make all my goodness pass before you, and I will proclaim the name of the Lord before you. I will be gracious to whom I will be gracious, and I will have compassion on whom I will have compassion. But he said, you cannot see my face, for no man shall see me and live. And the Lord said, here is a place by me, and you shall stand on the rock. So it shall be, while my glory passes by, that I will put you in the cleft of the rock, and will cover you with my hand while I pass by. Then I will take away my hand, and you shall see my back, but my face shall not be seen.
1: Isn't this just such a beautiful interaction between God and Moses? I mean, I like in verse 16 how Moses is saying that God's people and him will be separate. There will be a distinct nation. And then you have Moses asking, please, please show me your glory. And God says, okay, I'll do it. I'll hide you behind the cleft of the rock in my hand. It's just a very special communion that they had, this prayer interaction. It's almost as though he's seeking God's presence in his life continually. And we know that when he came down from the mountain, he reflected, he was shining from being in God's presence. But I think on two occasions we notice that Moses has a special conversation with God over his family members. On one case it was Aaron, who with the golden calf situation, where Moses really interceded on behalf of Aaron, and the other was Miriam and Aaron when she was jealous. And It's interesting to me that even though Moses was the recipient, particularly in the case of Miriam's jealousy, he was the recipient of that nastiness, yet still he chose to go to God and say, please, can you forgive my sister? I think we really can learn a lot when we read these kind of interactions and the prayers that Moses had on behalf of his family members. It actually makes me think, how quick am I to forgive my enemies, even my family members? It's often hard to do, and yet we should be interceding for others, I think, a lot more than we are.
0: So you mentioned several specific instances where Moses was praying for his brother, for his sister. Moses prayed a lot, but what did Moses pray for most?
1: He really did seem to intercede most of all. You know, we think about many instances in the Bible where he was praying for the children of Israel, where God was going to destroy them. He prayed for water. He prayed for manna. He even went to God and prayed for meat. And it's just astounding, I think, how patient he was. And the fact that I think the children of Israel could see that he had this close communication with God, they could have had that too if they desired that. I suppose. I think God would have had that with all. He wanted that. He'd wanted to dwell in their midst in the sanctuary. And yet Moses, he prayed on behalf of God's people more than anything. And I think we can learn a lot from that. I think we can really pray on behalf of God's church more than we do. For me, I'm speaking, I suppose, just for his will to be done, and intercede for those that I love more than I do.
0: So there are a lot of lessons here that we can learn from Moses about prayer. Are there anything things specifically that we can say, okay, here's something about the way that Moses prayed, or why he prayed, or when he prayed, some specific things that we can take away as nuggets from Moses' prayer life?
1: I think we can see that Moses had a very clear picture of God's character. Of course, he was meeting with God on the mountain. He met God at the burning bush. He had to put his trust that God was going to fulfill the promises that he said he would do through the Red Sea. I mean, we can talk on and on about these examples. I mean, even the fact that God described himself to Moses in Exodus 34, verse 6, where he said, the Lord God, merciful and gracious, long-suffering and abounding in goodness and truth. So God himself described his character to Moses, and Moses had that clear picture of God. So that's a lesson we can learn. We spoke about this in week two, how to grow our relationship with God, it's important to have a clear picture of him. I think the second thing is that Moses was both bold and faithful, and he held on to God through the ups and downs. I mean, it would have been so challenging to lead the Israelites as a leader, I can imagine, for him. And he would have become weary. And really, we read through the stories of the journey, we see that it was his close relationship with God that held him fast through those ups and downs with this complaining nation. And he was bold to God about the needs of them. The third thing is that Moses reminded God of his covenant. He claimed God's promises, and he remembered God's leading in their past. And Joshua, of course, reminded the people, as did Moses, when they came to the end of their time of leadership, for the people to remember how God had led them in their past. And Moses, in his prayer life, he remembered that. He reminded God of the covenant. And the fourth thing, I think, is that Moses accepted God's answers to his prayers, whether it was a yes or a no. And I think we can learn that sometimes God does say no. You know, Moses did not go into the promised land, and yet he accepted that answer. And I think we can learn from that whatever God's will is, we should want his will above our own when it comes to God answering our prayers.
0: So some very practical lessons that we can learn from Enoch, from Moses, from Daniel, and all of these are, they're nice historically, but where the rubber meets the road is, what about me and my prayer life? What about, why do I need to pray? Why should I pray? What's the benefits? What are some of the benefits of prayer for me living today? Why do I need to make sure this is part of my life if I want to grow in my relationship with God?
1: I think we need to pray for our children. I know that I have committed since my children were in my womb and I gave birth to them. I've prayed for them every day, for their relationship with Him, for their future, for God's will to be done in their lives, for their future spouses, you know, all of these areas. I intercede on behalf of my children regularly. But I think really our own prayer life should be such a part of our lives that we can't help but turn our faces as flowers to the sun, turn our faces to God at every moment, whether it's a joyful moment, whether it's a difficult situation we're facing. And so I suppose I would love to appeal to the viewers that whatever your prayer life might be like right now, spend some time with God today. Turn your face to Him and talk to Him. Try to move past all of the usual requests that we have. And next week we'll talk more about this. But it's so easy to kind of just get on that same autopilot. But this is the God of the universe that we're talking about. And He wants to have a relationship with you, with me, with us. So let's talk to Him as a friend, remembering that He is holy and our Savior. And lay our requests, our repentance, our needs at His feet, and watch what He does. Watch how He speaks to us and leads our lives. And I really believe He will do that.
0: Nina, thank you for leading us through this week's discussion. And as you mentioned, next week we're going to look at some practical tips on how to make prayer more effective, more powerful, if that's an appropriate way to say it, to make it a more integral part of our lives. Bible study is important. Prayer is important, and we're going to continue on our journey together. In fact, as was mentioned before, this is a 13-week journey, a 13-lesson study in how to grow in our relationship with God. Today, we've looked at some prayer warriors in the Bible, and by God's grace, your name can be listed among those as well. You can be a great prayer warrior just as Daniel was, just as Enoch was, just as Moses was. You can insert your name there too because you can pray to God just as they did. Next week, we're looking at some practical tips to prayer, and we invite you to join us once again. This is going to be, once again, Sabbath School brought to you by It Is Written.

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1: Jesus abides in our heart. I would like to introduce to you the family, the three-man panel family that is here with us today. To my left, Pastor James Rafferty.
2: Good to be here, Pastor John. I have Monday's lesson, which is entitled, The Posture of Prayer.
1: Amen. Sister Jill Morricone.
3: Thank you so much, Pastor Johnny. On Tuesday, we look at Enoch walked and talked with God.
1: And to your left, Pastor John Lomakin.
4: And a humble man, Moses, a godly leader. We're going to consider his life.
1: Amen, amen. Sister Shelley Quinn at the other end.
5: And I get to talk about when Moses interceded for the nation of Israel. Powerful lesson.
1: It is a powerful lesson, and we want to invite you to also consider signing up for the lessons, the notes that we prepare for these lessons. We put a lot of prayer and a lot of study into them. And it is our prayer that it will be a blessing to you in your studies and in your group discussions as well. Before we begin this study, we'd like to go to the Lord in prayer. Sister Shelley Quinn, would you help us, please?
5: Absolutely. Holy and righteous Father, you are our Papa, our Abba. And Lord, we come before you today to ask that you would direct us and teach us how to pray, how to be a prayer warrior. Lord, we thank you that you communicate with us through prayer and through your word. Now be with us now and all who are listening. Please pour out your Holy Spirit. In Christ we pray. Amen.
4: Amen.
1: Amen. Amen. I almost forgot to tell you how you can sign up for the lessons or the notes. It's very simple. You go to 3ABNSabbathSchoolPanel.com and there's a tab in the top where you click on that and then you just type in the information and then you will receive them every week for as long as you live, perhaps. So let's continue now in our study. And lesson number 6, the title is Prayer Warriors. I have Sunday's part of the lesson, Faithful Daniel. But when we consider the idea of prayer warriors, we have to ask ourselves, why is it that we have to be prayer warriors? You know, a praying Christian is a Christian that knows that his dependence is upon God.
5: Yeah.
1: And we are called into prayer sometimes, or most of the time, when difficulties arise. Mm-hmm. But it is better to be in prayer so that when difficulties arise, you already have a connection with the Lord. Let me share with you the memory text. I love the Lord because he has heard my voice and my supplications because he has inclined his ear to me. Therefore, I will call upon him as long as I live. This is from Psalms 11, 116, verse 1 and 2, from the New King James Version. And this is something that we should all put into our minds, that we would like to go before the Lord in prayer as long as we live. You know, there is no wrong time to pray. We can pray all the time. We can be in communication with the Lord all the time. And we do not need to be on our knees to approach God in prayer. In this lesson, we will learn that prayer is of vital importance in maintaining a close relationship with the Lord. We're going to talk about some of the prayer warriors because there are others that we won't have time to go into. First, we go to faithful Daniel. Daniel, as you may know, his name means God is my judge. And Daniel was one of those people that experienced something that we don't all have to go through. I mean, not all of us that are listening to my voice are captured and taken to another country in a whole new atmosphere, new culture, new challenges. Mm-hmm. And now you're faced with Babylon, which means gates of the gods. They had so many gods, and now he's surrounded with all of this. And of course, this is reason to pray, of course. And we, living in this society, especially those that live in the big city, are faced with so many things. Mm-hmm. I mean, we live in Southern Illinois. We can drive 10, 15 miles and maybe see a car or two. We don't have to face that, what is that? Rush hour traffic. And I don't know if anybody has ever had road rage out here in Southern Illinois. It would be a shock because you hardly see any cars. Sometimes there are animals crossing the road, but road rage is something people face in the street. If you're going to go out in one of those busy cities, rush hour, be in prayer. Be in prayer. Keep your mind on the Lord, because even there, the devil can try to deviate your mind from the Lord. Daniel is one of the great heroes of the Bible. As we look at the Bible, you know, you think of Abraham, Moses, Job, and so many different Bible characters that appeal to us and we identify with, because some of them experience things that we experienced as well. And here in the lesson, it says that to Daniel and his friends, God gave them knowledge and skill in all literature and wisdom. And Daniel had understanding in all visions and dreams. You can go to Daniel chapter 1, verse 17. The Bible describes Daniel as wise, Daniel 1, 20. And Daniel 2, 14, verse 21, 23, and 48. And it says there, because of the Spirit of God was in him. And these, of course, are some of the ways that Daniel is described. But in Daniel chapter 2, a great crisis arises when Nebuchadnezzar had a dream. And this dream so impacted his mind that he woke up with great interest in finding out what the dream was, because he appears to have forgotten it, and what does the dream mean. And, you know, we all dream dreams, and sometimes we say, well, what was it that I dreamed last night? And he had this dream, and he wanted to know what it was all about. So he called all of his wise people, the astrologers, and all of the people that he expected to get answers from, and no one could give him the answer to his dream, or even tell him the dream or what it meant. And of course, they tried to get it from the king. Tell us the dream, and we will tell you the interpretation. And they were not able to answer. And as you know, a death decree was issued, and every one of the wise men was supposed to be killed. And now they're looking for Daniel and his friends to, of course, suffer the consequences and for them to be killed. And they're wondering, well, what's going on? What happened? Why are they trying to kill all of the wise men? And as we see the story in Daniel chapter 2 develop, Daniel asked for time. And that time he spent in prayer. And of course, he asked for his friends to join him in prayer. And there in Daniel chapter 2, beginning in verse 20, we see that after God answered his prayer and the prayers of the others, Daniel answered and said, "Blessed be the name of God forever and ever, for wisdom and might are his." And he changes the times and the seasons. He removes kings and raises up kings. He gives wisdom to the wise and knowledge to those who have understanding. He reveals deep and secret things. He knows what is in the darkness, and light dwells with him. "I thank you and praise you, O God of my fathers. You have given me wisdom and might and have now made known to me what we asked of you, for you made known to us the king's demand." They had a prayer meeting and a praise meeting, thanking God. Imagine the joy of Daniel when he understood that God revealed to him the dream. And as he told the others, hey, the Lord has revealed the dream to me. And they, of course, wouldn't you be praising the Lord if your life was now out of danger? And now he goes before the king and he tells him the dream. And of course, the king was satisfied that that's exactly what he dreamed and the interpretation of. And so in the lesson, we have the following words. As the years passed by and kings rose and fell, Daniel remained an advisor to the kings and was described as distinguished because an excellent spirit was in him. And the king gave thought to setting him over the whole realm. Daniel 6:3. This is the result of somebody staying close to

0: result of us having a close relationship with the Lord. What a testimony for others Daniel was, and to us as well. He is a source of inspiration for me to understand that God is willing to use people in whatever place they may find themselves. I don't know what place you're in or what conditions you are facing. And it may be that somebody is listening to me and may be in prison. They're in the prison. You can be a light for others. We see the example of Joseph as well. But let's go back to Daniel. Daniel chapter 6, verse 10 and 11. Now, when Daniel knew that the writing was signed, he went home, and in his upper room, with his windows open toward Jerusalem, he knelt down on his knees three times that day and prayed and gave thanks before his God, as was his custom since early days. You may remember that some of the people that wanted to get Daniel out of the way went before the king and said, for 30 days, let no one pray to any other God but you, O king. And of course, this appealed to the king's pride, and he signed an edict, and so it was. That's what was supposed to happen. But this did not deter Daniel from going to the Lord in prayer as his custom was. The interesting thing is he opened his window. You know, some people say, I'm going to close my window and pray quietly. But Daniel prayed out loud as was his custom. And in Daniel chapter 6, verse 11, it says, then these men, the people that were watching for him, assembled and found Daniel praying and making supplication before his God. Of course, they were observing him. They were watching. They were looking for the opportunity. And the Chaldee word used there is not a Hebrew word. It's a Chaldee word used there. Assembled means they gathered tumultuously. They rushed in, found him, caught you. You are disobeying the king's command. And off they went to send him to the lion's den. And he was cast into the lion's den. Of course, the king was very sorry. He understood there was a plot and a trick. But there in the lion's den, not a single lion even gave him one of those tasty bites. For the Lord was protecting him. Daniel was in prayer. We encourage you to continue in prayer, because that is the best way we can maintain a close relationship with the Lord.
1: Amen. Amen. Thank you, Pastor John. We're continuing on in that same book, the book of Daniel. We're going to be talking about the posture of prayer, Pastor James Rafferty here. And we were on Monday's lesson, which is entitled The Posture of Prayer. The quarterly says, when something goes wrong in our lives, most of us call a close friend to talk to, or we have good news, we find someone to share it with. We can do the same thing with God. Prayer is the opening of the heart to God as to a friend, Steps to Christ, page 93 says. So prayer not only keeps us connected with God, but prayer tells the devil who we are. And it goes on to say in the quarterly, when we kneel to pray in the morning, it's like a physical declaration to the powers of darkness that this day we're choosing God. I love that. Not only that, but God sends angels to our side when we pray, and we are fortified and covered from the enemy of darkness. Psalm 91 talks about God sending angels to hold us up in their hands. The physical act of kneeling in submission shows a humble posture, the quarterly goes on to say. It's somehow different from sitting in a chair or lying in a bed while we pray. Although we can pray in these positions, and I do pray in these positions at times, especially when I'm in a cold climate. However, when we kneel before God, our heart surrenders more readily as our body and our words declare that He is sovereign and that we are merely created in His image. We're His created children, the quarterly goes on to say. I like that. So let's read the following passages and consider the lives of those individuals who knelt when they prayed. We're picking up where Pastor John left off in Daniel chapter 6 and verse 10. First reference given us here in the lesson says, now when Daniel knew that the writing was signed, he went into his house, his windows being open in the chamber toward Jerusalem. He kneeled upon his knees three times a day and prayed and gave thanks before his God as he did aforetime. There's a couple of things here that I think are really powerful. First of all, we recognize that Daniel kneeled. It was a crisis. And I find that as cold as it might be in Southern Illinois, right about, certain times of the year, when I'm in a crisis, when my heart and my mind are in crisis mode, I'm not going

0: be laying in my bed. I'm sorry. I'm not going to be sitting in a chair. I'm on my knees. I'm feeling the need to humble myself before the Lord. And it says here, three times a day, Daniel did this. This was his practice. You know, the Bible says, morning, evening, and at noon will I pray and cry aloud, and he will hear my voice. And then it says, he not only prayed. Now, this crisis is a life-threatening crisis. He not only prayed in this crisis that was life-threatening, he also praise God. He gave thanks to God. Thank you, Lord. I know that you're in control. I know that you are still in on your throne. I know that you are in charge of this whole situation. I trust you for this. Yeah. And I'm thanking you for what you are about to do. You are going to do something amazing in this situation. And I'm praising you for that. Our next verse is found in the New Testament. We're going to go all the way to Luke chapter 22. And we're going to look at the posture of our Lord and Savior, Jesus Christ. Luke chapter 22 and verse 41. What does it say there in relationship to how Christ prayed? Luke chapter 22 and verse 41. And he, Christ, was withdrawn from them, his disciples, about a stone's cast, and he kneeled down and prayed. Now, Jesus was facing another crisis. When I say another crisis, Daniel was facing a crisis. Jesus was facing a crisis. Of course, Christ's life was full of crises, but this one was his approach to the cross. He was in Gethsemane, and he was feeling the separation, the darkness of despair and gloom that we feel in our separation from God. All of that was being placed upon Jesus Christ in our place. And so he was feeling this, and he wasn't going to sit. He wasn't going to lie. He was going to get on his knees, and he was going to pray to God in this crisis. God is giving us, or Christ is giving us, an example of how we should approach our Maker. He was the Son of God. He was God incarnate. And yet, as a human, he felt his need to humble himself before the Lord and pray. Our next verse we're going to look at is in Acts chapter 7. We're going to look at a few verses in Acts. The first one is chapter 7 and verse 60, and then we'll look in chapter 9 and verse 40. Chapter 7 and verse 60. This is another crisis. This is the crisis that Stephen faced when he, as a deacon, confronted the Sanhedrin, the leaders of the Jews who had rejected the counsel, rejected the witness, rejected the testimony of Jesus Christ. Their probation was closing. Their 70 years was up. The 490 years, I should say, the 70 weeks was closing up, AD 34. And he gives the whole history. He recounts the history. That's what God does when he brings judgment to a nation or a people. He recounts their history. You see that in Daniel chapter 5 with Belshazzar. You see that here again in Acts chapter 7 with Stephen. And of course, you're going to see that in the book of Revelation. You see the historical history symbolized of all the world, going all the way back in Revelation chapter 12 to the fall of Lucifer, all the way down through time. You see the whole history of the human race recounted in symbolic form in Revelation before God brings his judgments in chapters 15, 16, and onward. So the judgments are coming. The close of probation is coming. What does Stephen do? Well, as he recounts this history, the opposition is fierce. It's intense. They take him out. They're going to stone him. And in this crisis, he calls upon the Lord. And it says in verse 60, and he kneeled down and cried with a loud voice, Lord, lay not this sin to their charge. And when he had said this, he fell asleep. I love this because this tells me that the posture of kneeling is a posture of humility. Mm-hmm. You know, Stephen needed God's grace. When I think about being stoned to death, and at the same time as we're being stoned to death, asking God to forgive those who are stoning us, it's overwhelming. I've got to fall on my knees, and I have to ask God for that grace. When I think about what Christ went through in Gethsemane, of course, we have to fall on our knees. When we see Daniel facing that lion's den, he's just humbling himself before God because we are weak, sinful human beings. There's no way we can bear and reveal the grace of God in these situations. The next verse, outlined again in the quarterly, is Acts chapter 9, and we're looking at verse 40. Acts chapter 9 and verse 40. So here we find Peter in a situation where there's a death. There's a loss of a church member that's dear to the hearts of the church, Tabitha. And Peter has been called because she has died. He's been called to step into the situation. He does, but he doesn't do it in his own power. Again, it says here in verse 40, but Peter put them all forth, and he kneeled down and he prayed, turning him to the body and said, Tabitha, arise. And she opened her eyes. And when she saw Peter, she sat up. Can't even imagine this. Can't even imagine this. But the promises of God are there. You know, it talks about God's disciples raising the dead. And when I think about this, I think, Lord, will we ever have this kind of power, right? Now, we know we have it spiritually because we see and we hear about dead people being raised all the time here at 3ABN, right? Spiritually raised. And these prayers, or these resurrections, so to speak, are the answer to prayers, to earnest prayers. I know in my life, the reason why I'm sitting here today is because of earnest prayers in my behalf. And we see the same thing here. Peter is humbling himself. He's not trusting what he can do. He's not standing there in a position. He is humbling himself, kneeling before God and praying for the life to be restored to Tabitha. And that prayer is answered. The last one we want to, I'll just give you the reference, is Acts chapter 20, verse 36, because we're running out of time. But we want to understand also that standing in prayer was sometimes practiced in Bible times. And we also want to understand that others prostrated themselves before God. I mean, they lay flat out their faces on the earth. And of course, this posture was not always associated with prayer, but it was also a revelation of submission before superior. And we see that in 1 Kings 1:47 and Mark 14:35, where people even prostrated themselves before Christ. So what is your usual posture in prayer? The core that goes on to say, you know, the Bible doesn't require us to pray in any particular posture in order for God to hear our prayer, but postures are important as they reflect our reverence, our inner feelings, our desire to surrender to God. Kneeling in prayer is most often reflected in Scripture, but some people are unable to kneel. So ultimately, it's the heart's condition that matters the most. If you can kneel but usually don't, why not try kneeling next time, the next time you pray, and see how it affects your time with God? But if you can't kneel, remember what it says in 1 Thessalonians chapter 5, verse 17, pray without ceasing. That doesn't mean we're walking around on our knees wherever we go. It tells us that we can always persevere and be constant in prayer with God. And today, as we sit, as we stand, as we lie, as we walk, we can turn our thoughts to God. We can talk to Him as to a friend. Why don't we begin right now?
1: Amen. Thank you, Pastor James. Tremendous. Well, we have more blessings coming, but first, we invite you to listen to this mission moment.
2: Hello, I'm Greg Morricone. I'm so glad you've joined me for 3ABN Mission Moment. Last time we introduced you to Anne, who started taking Bible studies with someone who came to her door. She loved it and soon began going door to door sharing what she was learning. But some things just didn't add up, like the setting of a date for Armageddon and the idea that you'd go to hell if you didn't join the movement. Later, Anne discovered Doug Batchelor on TV. She was impressed that he taught straight out of the Bible and encouraged viewers to search the scriptures themselves. When Anne and her husband Lester moved to Huntsville, Alabama, she suffered a stroke that affected her body's left side. Bedridden, she flipped through the channels and discovered 3ABN. They were talking about the Bible, and soon she was watching night and day. She was also surprised to find Doug Batchelor on there too. Of course, her physical therapist heard about 3ABN when he came by to help her, and he asked if she'd seen his relative, Pastor T. Marshall Kelly, on there. Since Anne was on 3ABN's mailing list, she received an invitation to a live 3ABN broadcast in her city, where she met many of the people she'd seen on TV. And you guessed it, Pastor T. Marshall Kelly was there too. I'll tell you the rest next time on 3ABN Mission Moment. God bless you in a special way today. Jill, every week here at 3ABN, we receive emails and letters, phone calls from people saying that 3ABN has made a difference in their lives for eternity, and it wasn't by accident that they found 3ABN, it was divine appointment. Praise God.
3: 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I had a letter across my desk. It just said, Jill, would you help me find Jesus? 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
1: 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We continue with 3ABN Sabbath School Panel. And now, Sister Jill Morricone, please.
4: Thank you so much, Pastor Johnny and Pastor James. What a great study as we look at these prayer warriors. I just think as you read the Word of God, look at those men and women of God, of faith and of prayer. It's just powerful. Mm-hmm. I'm Jill Morricone. On Tuesday, we look at another prayer warrior who actually walked all the way into heaven, as it were, hypothetically speaking, Enoch. walked and talked. And we're going to study that in his relationship with God. Before we do that, there's a sentence that I really like. It says, "It is a wonderful day when we stop working for God and we begin working with God." Mm-hmm. You know, so many times as Christians, we think God is this maybe even super compassionate CEO, and I'm the little loyal sales rep working here. But that's not how the Word of God portrays it at all. You and I are co-laborers with God. We see that in 2 Corinthians 6, verse 1. In the NIV, it says, "As God's co-workers, we urge you not to receive God's grace in vain." We don't just check in with God in the morning and then leave. We check in with Him and follow. In other words, always in God's presence. What does it mean to work with God? What does it mean to walk and talk with God as Enoch did? How do I live in the visible presence of Jesus Christ? Pastor James referenced, you read from 1 Thessalonians 5, 16 to 18. "Rejoice always, pray without ceasing." What does that even mean? "In everything give thanks, for this is the will of God in Christ Jesus for you." So we're going to look at this from the perspective of Enoch, and you can turn with me to Genesis chapter 5. But before we get there, I want to share with you a couple journal entries from a man who chose to practice the presence of Jesus. His name is Frank Laubach. He was born in the United States in 1884. And at the age of 45, he was dissatisfied with his spiritual life, Pastor Johnny. And he decided to make the rest of his life an experiment in answering this question of 1 Thessalonians 5. Is it possible to practice the presence of Jesus all day? Is it possible to bring God back into my mind flow? Now, we're not subscribing to what he taught or believed. Of course, we compare everything with the Word of God. But I'm super fascinated by this journey that he took with practicing the presence of Jesus. I want to read you a couple entries from his journal, and then we'll go to Enoch. This is March 1, 1930. "This sense of being led by an unseen hand, which takes mine, grows upon me daily. Sometimes it requires a long time early in the morning. I determine not to get out of bed until my mindset upon the Lord is settled." This is talking about time in the Word of God, time in prayer, and intentionality about my walk with Jesus. This is about 6 weeks later, April 18. "I have tasted a thrill and fellowship with God, which has made anything discordant with God disgusting. Having had this experience, which comes to me now several times a week, the thrill of filth repels me, for I know its power to drag me from God. After an hour of close friendship with God, my soul feels clean as new fallen snow. It is true, 2 Corinthians 3:18, by beholding, we become changed." This is about a month later, the middle of May. "Oh, this thing of keeping in constant touch with God, of making him the object of my thought and the companion of my conversation. It is the most amazing thing I ever ran across. It is working." I cannot do it even half a day, not yet, but I believe I shall be doing it someday for the entire day. It is a matter of acquiring a new habit of thought. And finally, I want to read you this one from June 1st, 1930. "Last Monday was the most completely successful day of my life to date, so far as giving my day in complete and continuous surrender to God is concerned. I remember how I looked at people with a love that God gave, and they looked back and acted as though they wanted to go along with me. I felt then that for that day I saw a little of the marvelous pull that Jesus had as he walked along the road day after day, God intoxicated and radiant with the endless communion of his soul with God." You know what that shows me? Have you had people in your life? I've had people in my life that when I see them, when I spend time in their presence, they make me want to know Jesus more. They make me desire to follow God more. They make me desire to come into closer communion with God. And then there's other people in my life, you might have experienced this, When I leave their presence, I feel more bitter in my spirit. Maybe I feel angry. Maybe I feel prideful or jealous. Do you know the experience you and I have with God rubs off on other people? And if we experience this oneness and intimacy and communion with God, what a difference, what a witness that makes to other people. So let's look at Enoch, because Enoch truly had intimacy with God, this oneness in presence with God. Who was Enoch? If you follow the genealogy line, he was the great, great, great, great grandson of Adam. Mm. You follow that down 622 years from when they cataloged Adam's age all the way down to the birth of Enoch. And Adam died only 57 years before Enoch was translated. So they overlapped. I don't always think about that. Is Enoch and Adam overlapping in that? In Genesis 5:21, it says Enoch lived 65 years. He begat Methuselah. After he begat Methuselah, Enoch walked with God 300 years and had sons and daughters. So all the days of Enoch were 365 years. And Enoch walked with God, and he was not, for God took him. Now, there's not a whole lot about that, is that, Pastor John? No. Just a few verses here. That's all we see, that he walked with God, he had a son, and then he really began to walk with God. You see that? The Bible's very clear about that. After the birth of Methuselah, then in the special sense, he understood even more how closely to walk with God. And then he walked with God so closely that God took him to heaven to be with him. So how did Enoch walk with God? Or how does his son Methuselah teach him walking with God? I want to give you five keys on what children teach us about walking with God. Now, you all know Greg and I don't have kids, so this is not from personal experience. It's from experience with my parents and talking to other people and looking in the Word of God. First key we learn with children is dependence. Is that not true? A child is completely dependent on their parents, especially an infant. Food, clothing, shelter, protection. What if you and I relied on our Heavenly Father the same way? John 15:5, he says, I'm the vine, you are the branches. He who abides in me and I in him, the same bears much fruit, for without me you can do nothing. Jesus did that when he walked this earth. John 5:19. Jesus said, most assuredly, I say to you, the Son does nothing of himself, but what he sees the Father do. For whatever he does, the Son does in like manner. Jesus depended totally on his Father. What if you and I, in our walk with Jesus and practicing his presence, we learn to rely completely and totally dependent on our Father? The second thing is trust. Children trust their parents implicitly, especially if they have a good parent. They trust them. Proverbs 3:5-6, we are called to trust in the Lord with all our hearts. Psalms 56:3, whenever I'm afraid, I would trust in you. What if instead of turning to other people to support us or prop us up in our time of need, we turn to God and we trust completely in God? Key number three is self-awareness. My mom told me this. She said, children reveal your shortcomings and your need of Jesus. In other words, it reveals our own heart and that we're not as good as we thought we were, and that we need to turn to Jesus. All have sinned and fallen short of the glory of God.
0: That's right.
4: And that action, as it were, of being a parent teaches us there's nothing good in ourselves. We need to look back to God. Number four, love. The love a parent has for a child, I'm told, is the bond like no other. That is just a drop in a bucket compared to the immense love that God, our Heavenly Father, has for us. God demonstrated his own love for us, and that while we were yet sinners, he died for us. So the love a parent feels for their child is just a symbol of the love God has for you and for me. And finally is communication. Parents and kids, we need to talk. And it's so important, you and I, if we want to practice the presence of Jesus, if we want to pray without ceasing, we need to talk. Mm-hmm. God talks to us in his word. He talks to us through his still small voice of his Holy Spirit. And even in nature, we're revealed God. But you and I need to talk back. In other words, we need to pray.
1: Amen. Wow, thank you, Jill. Thank you, James. Thank you, John. Wow. Almost sounds like three apostles, Apostle Jill. You know, we're talking about Moses, godly leader. There's so many examples in the life of Moses. And as Jill just talked about, Enoch walked with God, but there's so little that is talked about how he walked with God and what he did as he walked with God. And I guess we'll find that out in eternity. But there's more talked about the life of Moses. His life is a life broken down into three 40s, 40, 40, 40. Mm-hmm. And we learn much of his past, step one, preparing him for step two, and step two, preparing him for step three. And there's much that we could learn. When the children of Israel were led out of Egypt, they were led out of Egypt by a man who spent 40 years as a shepherd. Mm-hmm. But somehow, the people had a greater stench than the sheep that he led for the first 40 years, the stench of sin. Yeah. That was a difficult thing to cause him to be an effective shepherd. And he found himself before the chief shepherd, trying to find a way to lead the sheep that God had led out of Egypt. So we take up the story in Exodus chapter 20, because Moses is bewildered. How do I make this a successful journey when the people won't listen? And even my brother and sister are giving me a hard time. Look at this. Exodus 20, verse 18 to 21. Now, this is where Moses now goes to receive the commandments of God. Mm-hmm. Now, all the people witnessed the thundering, the lightning flashes, the sound of the trumpet, and the mountain smoking. And when the people saw it, they trembled and stood afar off. Then they said to Moses, "You speak with us, and we will hear, but let not God speak with us, lest we die." And Moses said to the people, "Do not fear, for God has come to test you, and that his fear may be before you, so that you may not sin." So the people stood afar off, but Moses drew near the thick darkness where God was, and he spent 40 days there.
4: Yeah.
1: What a time, and the people had descended into darker and darker practices. But they were afraid, don't let God have to talk with us. You talk to God, and then you talk to us. And while Moses is there, we go to Exodus chapter 33. And so as Moses said, "Lord, how are we going to know that this is going to be a successful journey unless you reveal the fact that you're going to go with us?" And the Bible says in Exodus chapter 33, starting with verse 19, "Then he said, I will make all my goodness pass before you, and I will proclaim the name of the Lord before you. I will be gracious to whom I will be gracious, and I will have compassion on whom I will have compassion." I mean, when I read those words, I'm actually quoting God. That is a humbling thing. As I was reading that, I'm thinking, I am quoting God. What a privilege, quoting what God said. But he said, "You cannot see my face, for no man shall see me and live." And the Lord said, "Here is a place by me, and you shall stand on the rock. So it shall be, while my glory passes by, that I will put you in the cleft of the rock that shadows the dry, thirsty land."
4: Yeah.
1: Wow. "And will cover you with my hand while I pass by. Then I will take away my hand, and you shall see my back, but my face you shall not be seen." Wow. You know, when we read in Revelation, one day we'll see his face.
4: That's right.
1: But we couldn't see his face. He said, "No one could see my face and live." And when we look at that journey, what a journey it was, because Moses was so touched by just the shadow, just the glimpse of God, that he came down ignited by the glory of God, only to come to a set of circumstances where he thought, well, maybe my encounter with God will make a difference with the people, only to find out that he now had to deal with his brother and sister. Now, what kind of situation is that? He comes down and rebukes the people, and you know, the story is a very disheartening one. They were involved in rebellion. Aaron made a golden calf. The people were involved in, as the Bible talks about it, revelry. They had sunk lower and lower into debauchery, and they just threw off all restraint. And he said, "Who's on the Lord's side? Come to me." And then he had to deal with his brother and sister, because there was something in them. You see, sometimes God leads you in a way that he does not clear with other people, and other people that feel that God should be choosing them instead. I mean, Aaron was the high priest. Miriam was a prophetess, but yet they were jealous with their brother who was called of God to lead the children of Israel. And the question is, so what situation surrounded his intercession? Because he didn't just feel like some of us might feel, fine, you talked about me, I'm going to just leave you to God. You know, that's how sometimes we feel. You know, I said that Sabbath in my sermon. You talk about me, I'm going to pray, I'm going to talk to God about you. But Moses didn't do that.
4: Yeah.
1: He said, Lord, Deuteronomy 9, verse 20, speaking about Aaron. And the Lord was very angry with Aaron and would have destroyed him. What did Moses do? So I prayed for Aaron also at the same time. And then Miriam, who started the problem, I'm going to just read Numbers chapter 12, verse 2, before I read Numbers 12, verse 13. So they said, Numbers chapter 12, verse 2, so they said, when they were just, Miriam got Aaron going.
4: Mm-hmm.
1: He thinks he's the only one that God speaks through. What really gets me here is verse 2. So they said, has the Lord indeed spoken only through Moses? Mm-hmm. Has he not spoken through us also? And I tell you guys, this is a sticker I want to put over my bedhead. Because sometimes we think that we have to deal with people that speak against us. But it says, and the Lord heard it.
4: Mm.
1: When you are working for God, when God calls you, don't try to settle differences between you and others. If anyone speaks against you, and the Lord heard it.
4: Mm.
1: And he came down and dealt with Aaron and Miriam. And you know the story, she was made leprous. But still, even after that, Moses, her brother, interceded in her behalf. What a man, a humble man, who could have easily said, you got what you deserve. Next time, you would keep your mouth shut. And you won't be making any more golden calves, I guarantee it. But he interceded for both of them, asking God to forgive them and to remove the leprosy. So here's the question. How can we learn to do what we are told? Why is it important to do that? Matthew 5, verse 44. This is what Moses did, and such the lessons are amazing. But I say to you, love your enemies.
4: Mm.
1: Bless those who curse you. Do good to those who hate you. And pray for those who spitefully use you and persecute you. Are you there yet? Did you get there yet? What a task. Colossians 3:13. Bearing with one another and forgiving one another. If anyone has a complaint against another, even as Christ forgave you, so you also must do. Are you there yet? Have you arrived there yet?
4: Mm-mm.
1: Are you a family member that's still holding on to things for decades or trying to take it to your grave? Let me tell you something. You might take unforgiveness to your grave, but unforgiveness will take you to its grave.
4: Mm-hmm.
1: You don't want to lose salvation because of a lack of forgiveness. So I'm going to talk about why forgiveness is so vitally important. You can learn that being human is not going to be the answer. We have to draw on the strength that comes through Christ, not human strength, but spiritual formation that is only found in Christ. So follow these things. This is what you do. Begin with prayer, not with feeling. Jesus commands action before emotion. Pray for your enemies. Bless before you feel love. Forgive before healing feels complete. Prayer realigns the heart to God's perspective. Obedience often precedes emotion. Obedience often precedes emotion. Second thing, remember how Christ treated you. Paul grounds forgiveness in memory as Christ forgave you. That's the key. Regular remembering. Your own need for mercy. Do you need mercy? Christ's patience with your failures, the cost of your forgiveness makes extended grace possible. How much did Jesus pay to forgive you? Do the same for others. Practice forgiveness as a disciple. Forgiveness is not a one-time feeling. It is a repeated choice. Choosing not to retaliate. Choosing to retaliate the right to revenge, choosing to entrust justice to God. Yes, leave all that to God. Over time, obedience trains the heart. And then next, allow the Holy Spirit to reshape your resources or your responses. Love your enemies, not naturally, but supernaturally. Only the Spirit can. Replace resentment with compassion, turn prayer into genuine concern, soften hardens reaction, and what God commands, He empowers. And here it is, Isaiah 41:10. Fear not, for I am with you. Be not dismayed, for I am your God. I will strengthen you. Yes, I will help you. I will uphold you with my righteous right arm. And then you too can be humble, like Moses was.
5: Amen and amen. Thanks to each and every one of you. I'm Shelley Quinn. I have Thursday's lesson, Moses Intercedes for a Nation. You know, for Moses, prayer was not a last resort. It was his lifeline. Yes. As he led Israel through the wilderness time and time again, when the people were thirsty and they were mad at him, he cried out to the Lord in prayer. When they were hungry and they were murmuring and complaining, he pleaded to the Lord in prayer. When they were angry or overwhelmed, he pleaded again. And it's interesting, in Numbers 11, you find that when Moses himself was exhausted and desperate, he poured out his heart to the Lord. Moses was a prayer warrior, mm-hmm. and God listened. Mm-hmm. You know, there's some stunning moments in Scripture where the heart of God and the heart of a servant collide. Mm. And I think that Exodus 32 is one of those. Let me kind of set the scene. God had covenanted with Israel, and Moses went up the first time. He spent two different periods of 40 days on the mountain. But the first time he went up, when God originally wrote on stone the Ten Commandments, he was up there 40 days. God had just covenanted. He'd just written the book of the law and everything before he went up there. The people, as you said, create an idol. They are basically what you would say is committing treason. This was treason at the highest level. They turned from God, and they were doing exactly what he commanded them not to do. So I'm going to say this, and I think it's true. Judgment was deserved. Destruction was justified. But what did Moses do? He goes back up the mountain for another 40 days. He's not up there to defend sin. He's not trying to rationalize or minimize their rebellion. He's there to intercede. And it's not a casual prayer.
6: That's right.
5: This is a costly prayer. So let's look at Exodus 32, verses 31 and 32. Then Moses returned to the Lord, and he said, "Oh, these people have committed a great sin. They have made for themselves a god of gold. Yet now, if you will forgive their sin." Oh, Lord, he's pleading, "Forgive their sin. But if not, I pray, blot me out of your book, which you have written." He's speaking here about the book of life. You know, Moses is offering up his own life in place for these miserable people that have complained and whined and moaned against him, ready to stone him at times. But he didn't want to see them disinherited or destroyed. And he could offer himself, but he couldn't actually redeem them. But at this point, he became a type of Christ, because we see later that Christ not only offered himself, he was given. And Moses stood in symbolically, if you will, between God and Israel. Jesus stood actually between God and humanity when Isaiah 53:6 had prophesied that the Lord would lay on him the iniquity of us all. But now, so Moses has said, if you can't find it in your heart to forgive them, blot me out of your book. How does God answer? This is interesting. Exodus 32:33. Exodus 32:33. The Lord said to Moses, whoever has sinned against me, I will blot out of my book. Notice, these were people in covenant relationship, but God expected loyalty. God expected obedience. God said, you can be in covenant relationship, but if you rebel and turn your back on God, God says, if you reject me, I will reject you. But now, here's the interesting thing, and you hit on this, but you think, wow, how can Moses pray like this? You know, to offer up yourself, I'll tell you what, Exodus 34:6, when Moses had asked God, oh, I want to see your glory. Mm. Well, God revealed himself, and he put Moses in the cleft of the rock. He put his hand over it. But what did God do? He proclaimed his glory. His glory is his character. So he said, I'm going to show you my glory. God passes by, and now I'm quoting the Lord. This is God speaking, the Lord God, merciful and gracious, long-suffering and abounding, and goodness and in truth. So Moses believed that description. And when judgment loomed, Moses appealed to mercy. When wrath threatened, Moses appealed to grace. He reminded God of his covenant in Exodus 12:13. He claimed God's promises in Deuteronomy 7:8. He remembered how God had led him in them in the past in Deuteronomy 8:2. And when Moses prayed to God, he prayed the word of God back to the Lord, because faith clings to what God has promised. Moses' intercession actually held back the judgment of God. Listen to this. He later recalled in Deuteronomy 9:19. He's telling the people, he said, I was afraid of the anger and hot displeasure with which the Lord was angry with you to destroy you. But, now this is Moses, the Lord listened to me at that time also. Moses was a prayer warrior. Moses prayed, the Lord listened, and the Lord acted. When the spies returned with fear instead of faith, Moses said in Deuteronomy 9:25, he reminds them, 40 days and 40 nights I kept prostrating myself before the Lord, because the Lord had said he would destroy you. So we need to learn to pray like Moses. And there's something very practical that we can learn as we study how Moses prayed. And that is this. Having a close relationship to the Lord doesn't mean that all of our prayers are going to get a yes answer from the Lord. We see in Deuteronomy 3:23-29, Moses pleaded to enter the promised land. God said no. No. But Moses didn't stop praying. Just because he didn't get his way, he didn't stop praying. He trusted God's heart. He trusted God's wisdom.
6: It's good.
5: Even when the answer was different from his desire. So, you know, Jesus echoed this idea of persistent prayer in Luke 18:1-8. And he says basically there, we're not going to turn there, but he says, he's talking about the persistent widow and the faith she had to keep praying. And he said, when the Son of Man returns, will he find faith on the earth? He will, if you get into his word, believe his word, and pray his word back to him. Prayer often changes circumstances. Often. But let me tell you, it always changes the one who prays.
4: Amen. Mm-hmm.
5: You can't get into the presence of the Lord and not be changed. Mm-hmm. And I want to tell you this too. Intercessory prayer is the highest calling to ministry that there is. How can I say that? Because it is the ministry of our risen and exalted Savior. In Hebrews 7:25, it declares that He is able to save to the uttermost those who come to God through Him, since He always lives to make intercession for them. That's speaking of Jesus as our high priest. His ministry, He's living to make intercession. Right now, Jesus is praying for you. Do you realize that? Right now, when you fail, when you're weak, when judgment seems deserved, He doesn't quit praying. He continues to intercede. He does not stop pleading. So I'm going to have to stop there, and we will conclude.
1: Thank you so much. I know that each one of you has more to share, but they are on our notes. So we want to encourage you to go to the 3ABSchoolpanel.com website and request those notes, and they are free. We have a moment for final comments.
2: There's a couple thoughts here. As you think about prayer, think about the physical act of kneeling and submission that shows a humble attitude of dependence on God.
4: Mm-hmm. If you look at Enoch, Patriarchs and Prophets, page 86, in the midst of a life of active labor, Enoch steadfastly maintained his communion with God. The greater and more pressing his labor, the more constant and earnest were his prayers.
2: Amen.
1: How can you forgive? Those who are forgiven much, loveth much. If you have been forgiven much, return the favor, and God's love will be upon you.
5: Amen. You know, again and again throughout Scripture, God is saying, I'm looking for an intercessor. And the Bible says again and again, God listened. So come to the Lord and lift up not only your own supplication, but intercede on behalf of others. It's the greatest ministry there is.
1: Mm-hmm. Amen. Amen. Amen. Well, you have heard the voices of Pastor James Rafferty, Sister Jill Morricone, Pastor John Lomakang, and Sister Shelley Quinn, and myself, John Dinsey. And I want to share with you that next week is lesson number 7, practical prayer. Before we go, I would like to share with you this thought. If we as a people would pray as Daniel prayed and wrestle as he wrestled, humbling ourselves before God, we should realize as marked answers to our petitions as were granted to Daniel.
2: Mm. Amen.
1: Let's conclude with prayer. Our loving and wonderful Heavenly Father, we thank you for the Holy Scriptures that are able to make us wise unto salvation. We thank you for the words and the message you have given to us through your servants here on the Sabbath School panel. We pray that it's a blessing to your children, and we thank you in the holy and blessed name of Jesus. Amen.
4: Amen. Amen.

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1: Fresh manna fell to the ground as a gift from God while the Israelites were in the wilderness. This is what they ate for 40 years. It was fresh from the ovens of heaven, baked by the master baker himself. How the Israelites must have anticipated the taste and the smell of each morning's delivery. Just like the Israelites, you too can now experience the taste and smell of fresh manna. Today, you'll be listening to Shane Anderson, lead pastor of Pioneer Memorial Church on the campus of Andrews University in Berrien Springs, Michigan. And now, here's Pastor Shane.
2: Welcome to the third and final installment of our series entitled A Reason to Believe. And the topic that we're going to cover today is very fitting for the date we are speaking of it. We have talked largely in philosophical terms thus far in this series, and we have focused on theism, a belief in God in general. But today, I want to take us into an area that specifically has to do with Christianity, and it is a place that most atheists will not go. I am speaking of the uniquely Christian claim that not only did Jesus die on a Roman cross on a Friday in the first century AD, but that he also rose from the grave immediately on the following Sunday. And atheists will not go there. To be clear, atheists dismiss the claims of Christ's resurrection not because they are scared of it, but rather because they think this particular claim is so far-fetched, so fantastical, so mythological, that it is simply not worth their time. And yet for Christians, the Bible is abundantly clear that whether or not Jesus was resurrected is the hinge on which Christianity turns. 1 Corinthians chapter 15, beginning in verse 12. Paul says, "But if it is preached that Christ has been raised from the dead, how can some of you say that there is no resurrection of the dead? If there is no resurrection of the dead, then not even Christ has been raised. And if Christ has not been raised, our preaching is useless, and so is your faith." Wow. "More than that, we are then found to be false witnesses about God, for we have testified about God that he raised Christ from the dead. But he did not raise him, if in fact the dead are not raised. For if the dead are not raised, then Christ has not been raised either. And if Christ has not been raised, your faith is futile. You are still in your sins. Then those who have fallen asleep in Christ are lost. If only for this life we have hope in Christ, we are of all people most to be pitied." And of course, he is correct. The resurrection is absolutely crucial to the Christian faith, and yet many a modern mind, particularly skeptical ones, to them the resurrection seems incredibly improbable. In fact, this in essence is what skeptics will say about these things. It's not a quotation of any particular atheist or skeptic. It is instead a compilation, my summary, of conversations I've had with atheists over the years, things I've seen online, presentations that I've watched, etc. The biblical accounts, they would say, of Christ were written by religious leaders to support their own agendas and consolidate their religious power. Furthermore, they wrote their accounts sufficiently long after Christ's death that they had the freedom to embellish Christ into a superhero of legendary proportions. The Gospels are thus at best religious propaganda with little basis in reality and cannot be taken any more seriously than any other ancient legends. And yet, to my skeptical friends, I would raise some simple questions. On what basis do you believe this, if indeed that is your belief? Who told you that this is so? Have you studied these things out for yourself? Or are you simply assuming that the resurrection just, quote, cannot be true? I mean no offense to my atheist and skeptical listeners when I say that in my experience, most skeptics have not diligently studied whether or not the gospel accounts of Christ are true. They may have studied portions of the Bible here and there. Maybe they've even read widely in the Bible. But when they have come to questions about things like this, things about the resurrection, etc., they rarely give theistic scholars even a passing glance. And instead, they will rely on websites that make claims that are poorly researched that tell them supposedly what the quote truth is. I would gently suggest that there is a better and far more reasonable way to deal with such claims. So let's get to it. How is it reasonable to believe in the resurrection of Jesus Christ? As usual, we will only have time to scratch the surface. You're welcome to come and see me afterwards. Love to have a chance to speak with you. But let's begin by looking at the Bible in general. This book, the Bible, it is the most published book in the world, period, bar none. It does not appear on the New York Times bestseller list because everybody else got tired of being second place or worse, okay? But it is. It's the most published book. It is actually 66 different books. It's like holding a little library in your hand. It was written over a period of 1,500 years by more than 40 authors. Those authors had a wide range of backgrounds. Some were shepherds. There was a doctor. Some were kings, royalty, statesmen, fishermen. And yes, there were clergy in that brew as well. And yet, in spite of the wide range of authors that contributed to this book, there is a constant thread that runs through it, a unifying theme, and that unifying theme is Jesus Christ. Speaking of which, the second of the two major portions of the Bible, there's the Old Testament first and then the New Testament. The New Testament has 27 of these 66 books in it, and it is extremely important. It's a very important part of the Bible because it contains the stories of the life, ministry, death, and resurrection of Jesus Christ, all extremely key details of the Christian faith. And given its importance to the Christian faith, let me share something with you that may surprise you. None of the original manuscripts of the New Testament exist today. Not one. In other words, those manuscripts, the papyri, whatever it was, that the Bible writers were writing down, the books of the New Testament, we have none of those originals. Not a single one exists to this day. And many a skeptic, when they hear that, they immediately, you know, forget it. You don't even know, they will say to Christian believers, what's in this book? Is what you have today the same thing that they wrote? You don't even know that. And by the way, that is an excellent objection that deserves a good answer. And let me see if I can give one, beginning with an illustration. Let's imagine that there was a church business meeting here at Pioneer Memorial Church, and 500 people attended. Borderline miraculous, isn't it? Yes, right? So you must be thinking to yourself, well, the agenda item must be really juicy for that many people to show up, 500 people to a business meeting. And you would be right, because in this imaginary scenario, the topic of discussion is the new color for the new carpet in the sanctuary. Now, in real life, we have fine carpet here. It's doing just fine. But imagine that we were in the market for new carpet and we gather together on a certain date, 500 people are in this room and the debate begins. One person says, I think we need fuchsia. It's the only color that will match our theme. Others say, well, no, we need avocado green. No, we're not returning to the 70s. We need polka dots. We need chess squares. On and on the debate would go. And finally, at the end of the day, fuchsia wins. And let's imagine, furthermore, that only one person is writing down the minutes of the meeting. We're just going to call him Joe Reporter, okay? And Joe Reporter's got his laptop and he's typing away there, types up all the minutes of the meeting. He's the only one, right? And we finish the meeting. Fuchsia is decided and the order is placed, etc., okay? And then Joe's computer crashes. Laptop is dead. But fortunately, Joe printed off a single copy of the minutes of that meeting. Well, gradually people came and said, hey, I'd like to have a copy of those minutes. He says, I'm sorry, I can't send it to you. Electronic version's all dead. I've got this one piece of paper, though, with the original. Would you like to copy? Oh, sure. And so that person pulls out their laptop. They look at it. They're typing away, and they type a copy down there. Give the original copy back to Joe. And let's say 100 people do that. They come to Joe. I'd like to know about it. Well, I can't send you an email, but I can give you this hard copy. Please give it back to me when you're done. And then Joe's dog eats the minutes. The original is gone forever. Time passes, 50 to 100 years. And someone says, wait a second, are you sure that we should be having this fuchsia carpet? I don't believe that's what happened in that business meeting. Okay. And people said, well, let's ask Joe. Well, we can't ask Joe. Joe's passed away by now. His computer is dead and the paper is gone. How would you ever know what actually happened at that business meeting? Well, there's really only two ways. Number one, compare the copies, okay? Get all those copies together that you possibly can. Now, let's say that you find 80 out of the 100 copies that were made. Remember, these are individuals on their laptop typing it up, rather, and you look at it. If they don't agree, if one says, well, actually, the carpet color was green that was chosen. It wasn't fuchsia, right? Or no, it wasn't on that date. It was on such and such a date. There was only two people in the sanctuary at the time, okay? There wasn't a 500. If they all disagree, you'll probably never know what actually happened at that business meeting. But if they agree, you're probably onto something.

thing is true with the New Testament manuscripts. The earliest written eyewitness accounts of Jesus' life in the New Testament were made public within 2 decades of Jesus' death in AD 31. That is not very long. Secondly, none of those originals exist today. However, there are today about 24,000. What was the number I just said? 24,000 copies of all or portions of the New Testament in existence today. Now that's a phenomenal number. In fact, it far outstrips any other ancient document. I'll talk about that in just a moment. And here's the thing. Of these 24,000 manuscripts, if they all said different stuff, we'd never know what the Bible actually said in the beginning. But instead, well, two gentlemen, Geisler and Nix, did a study a number of years ago here looking at these manuscripts. And here's what they concluded. The New Testament, then, has not only survived in more manuscripts than any other book from antiquity, but it has survived in a purer form than any other great book, a form that is 99.5% pure. That's astonishing. 24,000 manuscripts, either full ones or partial ones, and the level of agreement is 99.5%. Because you see, people understood this to be the Word of God. They were very, very careful when they copied these things. Furthermore, copies of the New Testament are available today that date from the 2nd century AD. In other words, physical copies you can put your hands on today. By ancient standards, that is relatively close to the events of Christ's ministry. The number of manuscripts of the New Testament available today are more than 12 times the number available of the nearest ancient competitor. And you say, well, what's in second place? Well, usually it's considered to be Homer's Iliad. You've got about 1,900 manuscripts and parts of manuscripts of Homer's Iliad. There's a very wide array. In other words, the manuscripts don't all agree. We're not entirely sure what it was that Homer wrote down there with his Iliad, but not so with the Bible. In fact, compared to any other document in the ancient world, the New Testament has mountains of evidence that confirm that the Bible was written by those it claims to have been written by, when they claim to have written it, and that what those authors wrote is indeed what we have in our Bibles today. This is why, and I'm not poking fun, I'm just telling you the truth. This is why when skeptics or atheists decide, I'm going to take on the Bible, from a literary, professional, academic, I'm going to take on the Bible, they very quickly stop because there is an embarrassment of riches that supports this book like no other book literally written in the history of the world. For 2,000 years, the Bible has stood firm as an accurate, pivotal, and inspiring document that is worthy of serious consideration. Now, what does this mean for the evidence regarding the resurrection of Christ? Well, let's get to it. Let's begin by noting the Bible's specific claims. I want you to see these with your own eyes. John chapter 19, beginning with verse 38, please. John chapter 19, beginning with verse 38. This is the story of the crucifixion and resurrection of Jesus. We're going to read from two of the gospel accounts in the New Testament about this. In the story at this point, Jesus has died. He's died on the cross. A soldier has come, stuck his spear in the side of Jesus, confirming indeed that Jesus was dead. Verse 38 of John 19. Later, Joseph of Arimathea asked Pilate, who was the Roman governor in that province, for the body of Jesus. Now, Joseph was a disciple of Jesus, but secretly because he feared the Jews. With Pilate's permission, he came and took the body away. He was accompanied by Nicodemus, the man who earlier had visited Jesus at night. Nicodemus brought a mixture of myrrh and aloes, about 75 pounds. Taking Jesus' body, the two of them wrapped it with the spices and strips of linen. This was in accordance with Jewish burial customs. At the place where Jesus was crucified, there was a garden, and in the garden a new tomb in which no one had ever been laid. Because it was the Jewish day of preparation, meaning a Friday, and since the tomb was nearby, they laid Jesus there. So here are two men that have had interactions with Jesus, either from afar or personally. They recognized him, they knew this was Jesus, and they have gone about the business of burying him. Matthew 27, beginning with verse 62. The next day, meaning the Sabbath, the one after preparation day, the chief priests and the Pharisees went to Pilate. "Sir," they said, "we remember that while he was still alive, that deceiver," referring to Jesus, "said, 'After 3 days, I will rise again. So give the order for the tomb to be made secure until the third day. Otherwise, his disciples may come and steal the body and tell the people that he has been raised from the dead.'
this last

0: deception will be worse than the first. Take a guard, Pilate answered. Go, make the tomb as secure as you know how. So they went and made the tomb secure by putting a seal on the stone and posting the guard. After the Sabbath at dawn on the first day of the week, Mary Magdalene and the other Mary went to look at the tomb. There was a violent earthquake, for an angel of the Lord came down from heaven and, going to the tomb, rolled back the stone and sat on it. His appearance was like lightning, and his clothes were white as snow. The guards were so afraid of him that they shook and became like dead men. In other words, they fainted. And then back to page 731, John chapter 20, verse 1. Early on the first day of the week, while it was still dark, Mary Magdalene went to the tomb and saw that the stone had been removed from the entrance. So she came running to Simon Peter and the other disciple, the one Jesus loved, and said, "They have taken the Lord out of the tomb, and we don't know where they have put him." So Peter and the other disciple started for the tomb. Both were running, but the other disciple outran Peter and reached the tomb first. He bent over and looked in at the strips of linen lying there, but did not go in. Then Simon Peter, who was behind him, arrived and went into the tomb. He saw the strips of linen lying there, as well as the burial cloth that had been around Jesus' head. The cloth was folded up by itself, separate from the linen. Finally, the other disciple, who had reached the tomb first, also went inside. He saw and believed. They still did not understand from Scripture that Jesus had to rise from the dead. That is the biblical claim. And with those texts in mind, here are 10 solid pieces of reasonable evidence that the resurrection of Christ actually happened. Number one, the stories of Christ's resurrection were published too close to AD 31, that's the year of his crucifixion, to be legend. I'll read it again. The stories of Christ's resurrection were published too close to AD 31 to be legend. Follow me carefully here. The first three Gospels, the books in the New Testament written by Matthew, Mark, and Luke, and that provide a great deal of detail regarding Christ's resurrection, they were written at most 30 years after Jesus' death. Jesus died again, AD 31. The Gospels of Mark and Matthew were written in the AD 50s or 60s. Additionally, some of Paul's letters in the New Testament were written a mere 20 to 25 years after Christ's death, and they provide an outline of all the major events of Christ's life found in the Gospels, his miracles, his claims to divinity, his crucifixion, including in particular his resurrection. For instance, Paul wrote the book of Galatians sometime between AD 48 and AD 52, with his first letter to the Thessalonians written around AD 50 or AD 51. Now, again, all of these dates are within 20 to 30 years of the death of Jesus, much too short of a time for legend to take over the historical account. Let me ask you a question. Is it true that JFK, John F. Kennedy, is playing saxophone for a jazz band today in New Orleans? Now, I saw this online, so it's got to be true, right? Okay, why don't we believe that JFK is still alive? Because it's only been, 60 years? You know, 1963 is when JFK was assassinated. There are still people alive today that were there on that parade route where he was shot. There are still people that took part in his medical care. And even those that have passed away, this was a big deal. There's interviews recorded. You can go online right now and see the eyewitness testimony. People, yes, JFK is indeed dead. That's why we don't believe that he is now raised from the dead and a Messiah that saves us from our sins. Because the time is too short. Legend does not have the ability to creep in like that. And note this interesting fact. We're not going to read it now. We're going to do so in just a few moments. But there is solid evidence that 1 Corinthians 15:3-7, 1 Corinthians 15:3-7 was the first Christian creed, and that it was being memorized and repeated within 2 to 5 years of the death of Christ. And this passage of Scripture, this creed, clearly points to the resurrection of Jesus from the grave. That's 2 to 5 years within the death of Jesus. So whether it's 1 Corinthians 15 or any of these other New Testament accounts, remember, all of these documents in the New Testament were public documents. They were written to be read by large numbers of people. In other words, there were hundreds of eyewitnesses still living when the Gospels and the writings of Paul were in full public circulation. If there had been legendary influences that had crept into the Gospel accounts, like, hey, guess what? He rose from the dead. those eyewitnesses would have cried foul across Asia Minor. The conclusion, the reasonable conclusion, is therefore inescapable. The skeptics claim that the accounts in the Bible of the resurrection of Christ are myths that grew up sometime in the second and third century. That claim is simply not credible. The evidence instead strongly points to a much earlier and therefore reliable recounting of the crucifixion and the resurrection. Number two, the Gospels read like eyewitness accounts, not mythical propaganda. The Gospels read like eyewitness accounts, not mythical propaganda. Now, I realize not everybody is familiar with ancient literature. I don't consider myself to be an expert, but I spend a fair amount of time in that part of academia. Mythical propaganda has a certain feel to it. There's a certain vibe because you are seeking to take a character in a story and make them appear superhuman, you know, doing, you know, incredible, fantastic things that are bizarre and usually not on this planet, and lightning bolts being thrown at people and that kind of stuff like that. The Gospels in the Bible, on the other hand, they give details that myths of that time simply would not include, such as exact locations where events took place, seemingly inconsequential details, such as Jesus sleeping on a cushion, Peter saying in John 21 that his boat was 100 yards from shore, that they caught 153 fish, etc., etc. In Luke 3, verse 1, just one verse alone, we find no less than 15 historical references that are far better explained as an actual historical accounting of Christ's life than they are supposedly propaganda and legend. Remember, the places that are identified in these stories, you can still go to them today, just as you could back in the first century. This type of detail contrasts sharply with the myths of that time. Again, the mythology wasn't concerned about that. In fact, those kinds of details were a detriment to their storytelling. They did not promote the mythical quality that their authors were looking for. Well, let's take this second line of evidence now and apply it specifically to Christ's resurrection story. Number three, the crucifixion resurrection story is filled with details that real propaganda would have eliminated. In other words, if the gospel accounts are fabricated, why would you include elements that would certainly have severely restricted its persuasiveness in its day? For instance, ladies, no offense, we have grown past this, but in those days, why would you include women in prominent roles, particularly as being the first eyewitnesses to the resurrection? You know, according to Jewish tradition and law back in those days, women generally were not even allowed to testify in their court system. The Romans had a little bit more leeway, but there were still qualifications placed upon the testimony of a female in court. Why would you put them as the first ones to discover the hero of the story? Unless it was true. How about these details, like the stumbling and bumbling of the disciples as the crucifixion neared, the arguing for first place, clearly against the will of Jesus, the disciples' seemingly perpetual inability to understand what Christ was doing, Peter's denial of Christ, etc., etc. Why would you include this if you're trying to build up Jesus as some sort of superhero? The Garden of Gethsemane experience shows Christ being, you know, essentially weak. I mean, he's asking his Father to release him from his mission if it be his Father's will. Why would you include this if this is a fabrication? It undermines the heroic status of Christ. Why would you include the words, my God, why have you forsaken me? And let's not forget, in the first century, the idea of crucifixion was repugnant. Almost any non-Jewish person being told that so-and-so was crucified would have automatically assumed that the person in question was a criminal or a political agitator, regardless of what a writer might claim to the contrary. And it wasn't just crucifixion that was repugnant. The very notion of resurrection was repugnant to a fair slice of the population back then. How come? Because of something called dualism. Dualism was a widespread philosophy in that day that said that the physical, you know, your body, etc., is evil, but the spiritual is good. So why would you have the hero of your story, who's now died and supposedly gone off into the spiritual world, come back into the body? It was deeply offensive to many of the philosophical leaders of that day. And this kind of evidence could easily go on and on. And instead of impugning the credibility of the gospel accounts, it actually supports it. Number four, the empty tomb, no dead body. Some people have suggested over the years that the disciples stole the body, or that conversely, perhaps Jesus' enemies stole the body. Let's deal with those accusations. The idea that the disciples stole the body, well, Christ's disciples had no will and they had no ability to steal Christ's body. The record is pretty clear. What were the disciples doing after Jesus was arrested in the Garden of Gethsemane? Okay, they hid out. They were scared for their lives. They thought they were up for execution themselves. And so they ran like rats from a sinking ship. They were hunkered down trying to protect themselves. Moreover, there was a full complement of armed Roman soldiers that were guarding the tomb of Christ. I mean, Peter, arguably one of the leaders in the disciples, could not even hit a guy's head square on with his sword. Only took his ear off, if you're familiar with the earlier part of the story, right? Much less was he capable of leading the disciples into battle against trained Roman soldiers. And this idea that Christ's enemies were somehow stole Christ's body, well, they had no reason to have Christ's body not available. They had every reason for Christ's body to stay right where it was. You see, for Rome and for many of the Jewish religious leaders, they came to view Christian zeal subsequent to this time as a blight on the nation. It was a royal pain, they thought. And that zeal of Christians was built on the idea that Jesus had risen from the grave. Consequently, both Rome and the Jewish leaders would have loved to produce Jesus' dead body. Right here, look, he's not risen from the grave. He's dead. Look, this is the guy. But they never did it. And the reasonable conclusion is they didn't do it because they didn't have it. Number five, the appearances of Jesus. Let's now read 1 Corinthians 15, verses 3 to 7. Paul says, "For what I received, I passed on to you as of first importance, that Christ died for our sins according to the Scriptures, that he was buried, that he was raised on the third day according to the Scriptures, and that he appeared to Cephas," that's Peter, "and then to the 12. After that, he appeared to more than 500 of the brothers and sisters." How many? 500, that's what it says, "at the same time, most of whom are still living, though some have fallen asleep." In other words, some have died. "Then he appeared to James, then to all the apostles, and last of all, he appeared to me also as to one abnormally born." Ladies and gentlemen, eyewitness testimony is a big deal. If you are accused of something falsely, and you go to court, and the prosecuting attorney brings out a witness, and after they take the vow, they'll tell the whole truth, et cetera, nothing but the truth. The prosecuting attorney says, "So tell me, what is your awareness of the situation that's being prosecuted here?" And you do not want that person to say, "Well, you know, so I know this guy down at the grocery store, and his brother's cousin plays golf with Pete. And Pete has a gardener who's related to this guy that I work with. And he told me exactly what happened." You don't want that. You want somebody who was there. You want someone who's an eyewitness. The number of eyewitnesses that saw Jesus as a raised person, not a dead person, as a raised person, is off the charts. When the gospel accounts were written, these people were still alive. They saw him with their own eyes. At one time, 500 at the same time. There's no CGI in those days. There's no big LED screens. This was live and in person. And hundreds of people saw the resurrected Christ. Number six, the dramatic change in attitude of the disciples. This is important. You know, all but one of the 11 disciples, Judas, of course, was dead prior to the crucifixion and resurrection. All of the 11 disciples died unnatural deaths. They were assisted in those deaths in one way or another. You could say that John died a more natural one, but he was in exile. Further, remember, when Jesus was arrested and died, the disciples were absolutely crushed. Their hopes, they did not understand what the Scriptures actually said. They thought that now the whole messianic scenario was completely gone. They were very discouraged. And yet, just a few weeks later, just over a month later, these guys are not only feeling better, they are absolute zealots willing to endure physical punishment and even death. How come? Because Christ had indeed risen from the dead. It is the only reasonable explanation. To which some of my skeptical friends will say, "Well, hold on, Shane, not so fast. All religious extremists will die for their faith," right? You know, this is the United States where I'm speaking right now. We've had our share of religious extremism, terrorist attacks, etc. Other countries in the world have suffered that too. And so the skeptic might well say, well, they're just like every other religious extremist. What does the disciple story really prove? We don't assume that someone is right just because they're willing to die for their beliefs, do we? It's an excellent point. And I think it is a point that has an equally excellent answer. Let me put it on the screen here for you. Sane people will die for what they believe to be true. But sane people will not die for what they know to be a lie. Now let that sink in. There are all kinds of people that believe all kinds of crazy things, right? In this world. And if they're zealous about it, they might be willing to suffer for it. They might even be willing to die for it. They could be sincerely wrong, but because of their sincerity, because of what they believe, they are willing to suffer and die for it. But sane people will not suffer and die for that which they know to be a lie. The point is this. The disciples could have easily proven that the risen Christ was not risen at all. I mean, they were staying in Jerusalem when this happened. They could have walked right down the road to the tomb, looked inside and said, yep, Jesus is dead. There's his body. They had every opportunity to do this. And thus, the disciples' willingness to suffer and die for Jesus speaks loud and clear. They had seen him. Jesus was alive and well after his death. The grave was verifiably empty. They had seen Jesus with their own eyes. They had had conversations with him. Jesus was alive and the disciples knew it. It's the only reasonable conclusion that the evidence supports. Number 7, the fact of baptism, specifically the Christian meaning that Paul associates with it. Baptism, of course, is the Christian ordinance whereby a person enters officially into Christ's kingdom. They're placed under the water as a symbol of identifying with the crucifixion of Christ. They stop breathing there, just as Christ did at that time. They're then raised back up to life, identifying with Christ's resurrection. The symbolism was there from the very beginning of the Christian church. There was never a deviation from this. Clearly, the eyewitnesses understood that Jesus had not only died, but had also risen from the grave, a fact that was repeated every time someone was baptized and joined the church. Number 8, the fact of the communion service. The symbolism in the communion service, the bread and the juice together, the bread representing the crucified body, the juice representing his shed blood. And remember what Jesus said about this. As long as you do these things, you proclaim my death until what? Until he comes back. Jesus said, you keep this, keep doing this, observing this meal until I will eat it with you new in the kingdom. In other words, the communion service itself was all predicated on the fact that someday Jesus was going to have it again with us, something that could never happen if he's dead in a grave somewhere in Palestine. Number 9, the fact of the Christian church. The Christian church exists and it demands a reasonable explanation. And the only reasonable explanation is that Jesus rose from the grave. You see, Christians in those days were frequently persecuted for their faith in Jesus. To join the Christian church in the first, second, and third centuries could at times lead to your death. And yet millions joined the church anyway. And in so doing, made Christianity one of the fastest growing movements in human history. This doesn't happen if the central claim of the movement, the death and resurrection of Jesus Christ, is known to be a fabrication. The eyewitness testimony was true. People could talk with them, could sit down with them, could have a meal with them. They had seen Jesus, and the movement spread because of it. And lastly, number 10, the massive changes to Jewish life. By the time of the first century AD, the Jewish nation had been persecuted for hundreds of years by powers like the Babylonians, the Medes and the Persians, the Assyrians, the Perizzites, the Hittites, and of course, the Greeks and the Romans. Today, most of those countries that I just listed no longer exist. Their people intermarried with other peoples, became absorbed into them, losing their identities in the process. But this did not happen to the Jews. How come? Well, because of the habits that gave them their identity, that built up this culture that was uniquely Jewish. The sacrifice of animals for sins, the ceremonial law, the idea that there was only one God, no Holy Spirit, no Son of God, just one God, the idea of a conquering Messiah. The ceremonial law that would dictate so much, and the additional laws that were added later outside of the Bible that controlled Jewish life, all of these things made the Jews unique and preserved them. They did certain things with great regularity. And then some random guy from Nazareth named Jesus shows up. He's from a lowbrow town. He gathers lower to middle class followers as his group. He gets into trouble with the Jewish religious leaders and finally becomes one of an estimated, listen carefully, one of an estimated 30,000 Jewish men who were executed during the same 3.5 year period of time that Jesus ministered. 30,000 men. Jesus was just one of those people. And yet a mere 5 weeks after Jesus' death, more than 10,000 Jews have ceased animal sacrifices, significantly altered or done away with the ceremonial law that used to govern most of their daily lives, come to believe that a man was actually God and that the Messiah had come, suffered, died, and rose again on their behalf, none of which would have happened if Jesus were still dead. Timothy Keller, the author that we read an excerpt from last week, had this to say about it. He said, "It is not enough for the skeptic then to simply dismiss the Christian teaching about the resurrection of Jesus by saying it just couldn't have happened. He or she must face and answer all these historical questions. Why did Christianity emerge so rapidly with such power? No other band of messianic followers in that era concluded their leader was raised from the dead. Why did this group do so? No group of Jews ever worshipped a human being as God. What led them to do it? Jews did not believe in divine men or individual resurrections. What changed their worldview virtually overnight? How do you account for the hundreds of eyewitnesses to the resurrection who lived on for decades and publicly maintained their testimony, eventually giving their lives for their belief? The problem for skeptics is, however, that they often refuse to do this research. Instead of doing the work of answering these very tough historical questions and then following the answers where they lead, they bail out with the objection that miracles are impossible. Let's not forget, however, that first century people felt exactly the same way. They found the resurrection just as inconceivable as you do. The only way anyone embraced the resurrection back then was by letting the evidence challenge and change their worldview, their view of what was possible. They had just as much trouble with the claims of the resurrection as you, yet the evidence, both of the eyewitness accounts and the changed lives of Christ's followers, was overwhelming. You see, the greatest theft of all time, the raiding, as it were, of the tomb of Christ by Christ himself, it turns out, reasonably speaking, it has much to teach us about the possibility of God. Jesus Christ, far from ending his life in defeat, actually steals the sting of death from the very jaws of the tomb, an argument so compelling that it demands investigation by reasonable minds all over the world. So let's sum it up. If Jesus rose from the dead, and I believe that he did, then the resurrection is the ultimate validation that Jesus was indeed the Son of God and thus God himself. If Jesus rose from the dead, then that fact alone affirms Jesus as being divine and thus that he has the right to be the standard of morality, and I can safely base my life on his firm principles rather than merely my own experience and desires. If Jesus conquered death, then he can give us eternal life as well. If Jesus conquered death, then he is alive today and available to us personally that we might be with and in God. If Jesus conquered death, then he is God. He is exactly who he claimed to be. And as my creator, he deserves my allegiance, my worship, and my obedience. And so I ask you what I believe to be a very reasonable question. What will you do with Jesus? If you are an atheist or a skeptic of whatever kind, and you can hear my voice right now, we have spent 3 sessions together looking at some of the evidence for a belief in God, and today, specifically, in the Christian understanding of God. There is much that I have left unsaid, and again, please come and see me afterwards. Love to answer any questions that you might have. But even though we of necessity have left some things out, my hope is that you will take the lines of evidence that I have shared and take the real questions of life seriously. Don't shy away from the question of why there is something rather than nothing. Don't ignore the question of why there is a universal evidence of design pointing heavily to a designer. Don't ignore the questions regarding the meaning in life, what it is, how you can achieve it, etc. Don't ignore the question of really how do you know what is good and what is evil. Don't ignore those things. Instead, my gentle challenge to you is that you accept God's invitation in Isaiah 1:18, and we're ending right where we began those weeks ago. Come now, God says, let us reason together. For I believe that when you do, when you let the evidence speak for itself, the reasonable conclusion will lead you to the one who made you, to the one who died for you, to the one who lives for you, and to the one who wants to give you life to the full. What will you say to his reasonable invitation? Jesus, we are so grateful for the abundant and reasonable evidence that you have left for your resurrection. You are our hope. You are our salvation. Lord, I pray that for all that can hear my voice right now, whether they be of faith or skeptical, I pray that you would grant us the courage, Lord, to seek you, knowing that you wish to be found. May each one of us, Lord, find the truth as it is in you. This is our prayer, and we ask it in your name. Amen.
1: 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You'll find the Pioneer Memorial Church located at 8655 University Boulevard in Berrien Springs, Michigan, and their traditional church service begins at 9 a.m., while their collegiate church service begins at 11:45 a.m. This has been a Strong Tower Radio production.

0: You probably know of cortisol as a body chemical that goes up when you're stressed. But the hormone cortisol actually regulates a wide range of processes through the body, including your metabolism. And elevated levels of this hormone have been shown to contribute to weight gain. Reducing stress can lower your cortisol levels, but there are other ways to reduce your levels as well. Avoiding caffeine and eating a whole food, plant-based diet significantly aid in keeping your cortisol levels low. Drinking plenty of water, going to bed early, and getting sufficient sleep can also help. This is Jennifer White for Strong Tower Radio, where God's character is proclaimed.
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4: Father in heaven, once again, who you are astounds us, and we are amazed that you even want to connect with sinful human beings like us. And yet Jesus died for that to happen. Thank you. Thank you that we have the privilege to surrender all, and that you want all, and that you want to transform our lives. Thank you for your Holy Spirit that wants to teach us, comfort us, guide us, instruct us, convict and convert us. Thank you that we can again yield our lives to you and ask you just to guide us as we open your word, open our minds, in Christ's precious name. Amen. Amen. I'm not sure where I'm going to fit in what I said yesterday about going back, but we are going to move to a few concepts. I said something about repentance, and if it comes to me, I'll include it. If not, at the end, ask me about that again. John 15 is critical. Jesus says, I am the vine, you are the branches. He uses illustration to say how to connect with him. You are not in charge. Without me, you can do nothing. So in that context of he is the vine, we are just the branches, our focus is not producing fruit, but staying connected to the vine who produces the fruit. Does that make sense? And he cuts things out of our lives that is siphoning the energy of producing the fruit he wants so that we will produce more fruit, but he's in charge because he is the one that's going to be the vine and we are just the branches. So this core concept of staying connected, one of the easiest ways of connecting with heaven is praising God for who he is. and then let him reclaim control, and then asking, once you understand who he is, for what he wants, and then letting him have his aspect and his presence in our lives. We went through this and it said that we ask the most, and God will not give us everything we ask for because it's not going to be good for us. And we don't think so, but He knows so. The things that we should ask for, clearly, is what He wants to give us. And there's a few things like angels, forgiveness, protection, heaven, the Holy Spirit. And we're going to talk about that in just a minute, because we ended last time by saying that the journey of wanting to have a relationship with God as a friendship does not start with friendship. It starts with servanthood, being a servant and He is a master. If you don't get to that, if He's never your master, you will never be friends. And I've got some biblical things I'm going to share with you today. And then we said, if He is your master, how do we ask as a master? Is very different than as we ask as a child, right? And we said if we are children, we would also want to ask Him to discipline us and to retrain our thinking, our minds, our whole life. And that's part of the pruning of the Holy Spirit. That's part of the energy of producing fruit that we experience. So we went through this and I think we stopped right here in the third part of the asking as friend. And it's this part that I want to just reemphasize. Everybody wants to be a friend of God. Is God wanting to be your friend? How does He have access to actually be friendship with you? If there's no humility like a servant, you might not be walking with Him. If there's no awe and wonder as a child, a little child to a father, you might not walk with Him. It's placing God in the rightful place where He actually is. And so, John 15, verse 14 and 15 is what I wanted to pick up. And I want to just remind you that asking to be a friend is pretty serious, because you want to hear God's heart. And if you hear God's heart, you're going to hear things like, Abraham, you my friend. Take your son and sacrifice him. And Abraham, when you do that, you're going to hear my heart, because I'm going to sacrifice my son. My children, you're coming to the end of the world. There's going to be a time of trouble like there's never been before, and the Holy Spirit is groaning with groanings that cannot be uttered like ever before. You want to hear my heart? Listen to some groanings. You want to be a friend? Listen to my heart of pain, because this world, Satan is going to be given a moment of complete control. But don't worry. I have sent the Holy Spirit to seal you that you will be preserved even in that time, that you will remain standing. But you're going to hear my heart. It's going to be painful. A time of trouble like you've never had before. Don't train yourself to focus on trouble. Train yourself to focus on my triumph. I wish I had time to take you through Revelation, the first chapter. I don't, so I'm going to ask you to talk to the Holy Spirit about it. If you really want to understand triumph, before He talks in the messages of chapter 2, 3, and all the rest, and before he gets to the mark of the beast, and before he gets to the millennium and the people, the wicked being destroyed, before he goes through all those horrible experiences that lie ahead, you know what he shows in chapter 1? Such glory, such victory, that John falls down in front of him as if he's dead. Why would Jesus show himself to John in such a way that he makes his beloved disciple fall down like dead in front of him? Why? Because the word fearless has this definition that I like. If you fear God the most, you will fear everything else less, which makes you fearless. Fearing God the most and everything else less. And so, John, before you experience the mark of the beast and the beast triumph and the beast wars, experience my glory, my victory. And when you experience my glorious, victorious presence, you will fear me first and know who I am, triumphant, that everything else you will fear less. If you understand that, you begin to understand how to have a peace that goes beyond understanding, to have a love that removes all fear, starting with death, going to life and principalities and powers. Nothing can separate us from His love. So John 15, verse 14 says, "You are my friends if you do whatever I command you." It's interesting. Jesus moved his disciples from just being servants and just obeying him to becoming friends. Why? And what was it? And when we talk about, I'm not sure which day, it might be tomorrow, because I'm running out of days, I'm a little bit behind. But if we talk about this, listen to why he calls them friends, verse 14. "You are my friends if you do whatever I ask you. No longer do I call you servants." I'm moving you from servants to friends. Now, he had called them little children, and he had called them his children and so on. But here he says, "I'm moving you from servants to friends." And he says there, "I no longer call you servants, for a servant does not know what his master is doing. But I have called you friends, for all things that I heard from my Father, I have made known to you." In other words, he moves us from not knowing what's happening to knowing what's happening, especially in this time. God wants us to have a friendship, but if we want to be his friends,

place. What is going to happen? And as a privileged Seventh-day Adventist church, we have such incredible, incredible insight into so much called spirit of prophecy. And Ellen White, as a prophetess, has, and she never took that title on her own, by the way. She just said she's the servant of the Lord, a lesser light, and so on. But she has incredible insights. And if we are friends with God, we will use what has been revealed to our friendship of connecting with the heart of God. So, I'm going to say this about the spirit of prophecy now. Just as John the Baptist was sent to prepare for Christ's first coming, the spirit of prophecy, and Ellen White has been sent to prepare us for the second coming. Now, there's no ignoring. You don't have a book called John the Baptist book, do you? You don't have, but John the Baptist had the spirit of Elijah. He was called. This is the Elijah, spirit of Elijah, right? And it's the same with Ellen White. It's the spirit of Elijah to stir people to prepare for the Lord. So study her writings. Desire of Ages. I tell you, I'm reading Desire of Ages for the so many time, and I'm seeing things, and I said, does it really say that? Because the Holy Spirit is making connections for the time that we're living in compared to maybe 20 years ago when I started reading or before. Don't stop reading because this is God's. And by the way, if you don't have time to read because life is full, you just put on the app and you drive and you listen. And you let the Holy Spirit soak in those words. But I'm emphasizing this because if God gives us something and you want to connect with heaven, you can't ignore what has been given already. So, friendship with God is connecting with His heart and His desire. Luke 11:9 tells us about this asking experience in the context of the confidence of how to ask and what to ask and so on. In that understanding, it says, I say to you, ask and it will be given you. Seek and you will find. Knock and it will be opened for you. For everyone who asks receives, and he who seeks finds. And to him who knocks, it will be opened. Isn't that true? Well, Jesus said it. It must be true. He wants us to ask. He wants us to seek. He wants us to knock. He wants us to discover the heart of God. And when we discover the heart of God, He says, I will show you my heart. But if you're not interested in finding the heart of God, you're not going to discover the things of God. And it's that is the bottom line of our prayers. What is God's heart beat for this world in the time we live in right now? So why do we have to ask God? And I'm going to just run through this quickly. We touched on it. God doesn't force Himself on us. God wants us to reflect the type of relationship. He is the master. We are a servant. So we ask as a servant, or we ask as a child, or we ask as a friend, the type of relationship we ask. We place ourselves under His authority, not trying to control Him by asking. And then it reflects our need. We need this. Without me, you can do nothing. So asking is reflecting, I desperately need this in my life. And then when you treasure what He's going to give, you can have it. If you don't treasure the Holy Spirit, why is He going to give you the Holy Spirit? And so treasuring is in the attitude of asking, not demanding.

0: in the sense of trying to control God, but demanding that I need you in my life because I cannot exist. What's the point of... I had my birthday recently. And everyone was saying, happy birthday, happy birthday. I said, you know, it's pointless getting old if you don't have a Savior. Isn't that true? It's pointless getting old if you don't have a Savior. What, you're going to get old and die?
1: You can run into someone new who doesn't know the Savior.
0: But if you don't have a Savior, it's pointless getting old. And so that is, for me, the joy of finding a Savior as we're getting older and treasuring what He has. Asking moves into yielding to receive. In other words, when you're asking, you are yielding and prepared to receive. When you don't ask and you assume, it becomes a different attitude. Okay, I'm going to move to this other. So, in John 15, these are some of the facts that He says. We can do nothing without Him. We have to be God connected. The vine produces the grapes. We don't ask for oranges if we're connected to the vine. He's producing grapes. We don't ask for what He is not going to produce. Now we get into the essence of verse 8. John 15, verse 8. We're going to get to that. We can love God, but not yield fully to God. Isn't that true? We can love God, but not yield to God. Give me one person who loved Jesus, but didn't yield to Jesus. The end was not so good. Judas. He loved and participated, but he was not fully yielded. His friendship was rather to control than being a servant to a master. He would never become a friend of Jesus because he had a desire to control the master. I'm going to sit at your right hand. I am the greatest in this kingdom. There's no friendship that's going to happen there. You understand? We don't always say it that way. But we're disappointed when our prayer says, get me out of here, come quickly, and He doesn't come quickly. Now, we don't say it exactly like that. But we're impatient when God is busy trying to save so many. We want to just focus on ourselves. So, let me just move on to the next one. And abiding in Him, we can ask what we desire and God will give it to us. That's the vine principle, because we are guaranteed to have what we want, because what we want is no longer what we want. We have aligned ourselves with what He wants. And so when self is gone, I am crucified with Christ. I no longer live. Christ lives in me. I no longer live. Therefore, whose desire is in me? The life I now live is in and through the Son of God who gave Himself to me. So, there's a united desire that comes in. It's verse, okay, let's touch on this one. Luke, since we're in Luke. It says there, the context is to ask, right? If a son, verse 11, asks for bread from any father among you, will he give him a stone? Or if he asks a fish, will he give him a serpent instead of a fish? Or if he asks for an egg, will he offer him a scorpion? Jesus says, no, that doesn't make sense. Now listen to what He calls these fathers. He says, if you then, being evil... Our human nature, even the mafia takes care of its own, right? Evil takes care of its own offspring, right? So even if you're evil, you're not going to give bad things. And He says, The Father in heaven, there is no evil, there is no darkness, there is nothing evil in him. He's only light, he's only life, he's only love. How much more will your heavenly Father give, and what is it? God desperately wants to give us the Holy Spirit. The heaven desires that we, as God's people, with God's message for this final world's generation, will experience His presence, His message. He wants it to be empowered with His power called the Holy Spirit. God is desperate to give us the Holy Spirit. And we're desperate to keep ourselves alive. Take this. Now, I'm not, please don't think that I'm. What I'm going to say has got nothing to do with anyone's situation. But I'm telling you that after today, I hope you understand that the sanctuary is way bigger than my cancer, that I face the death, whether painful, whether slow, whether fast, it doesn't matter. God is way bigger than trying to keep myself alive. You understand what I'm trying to say? If we focused on life, we're missing His loving kindness. We'll get to that. If we realize we need the Holy Spirit, then what? We should be asking for the Holy Spirit. If He's desperate to give us the Holy Spirit, we should be spending time focused on the Holy Spirit, of who He is and how to receive the Holy Spirit. Because in that process, He wants to give us gifts of the Holy Spirit and the fruits of the Holy Spirit. Now, if you don't have the fruits of the Holy Spirit, why would He give you a gift? If you don't have love, joy, peace, why is He going to give you a gift for what? Hate, wrath, and, you know, no. And that's why I say we have to change our thinking of individualistic to a cultural experience of a God culture, unity in Christ. So if we should be praying for the Holy Spirit, how do you do that? How does a church, when was the last time you spent, this morning was actually very beautiful. Jim Castor, for those of you that were there, he spent time focused on the Holy Spirit. And I believe that the more time we spend focused on the Holy Spirit, the more time we will reap the presence of understanding who God is and have. Remember on that booklet, if you turn it around, it says God's attributes and our human attitude. When we understand who the Holy Spirit is, the human attitude aligns itself receptive to receive the Holy Spirit. And that's an important process, because if you don't understand who God is, then you don't align your attitude to receive and worship Him. Okay. We've gone through this, that with God we can do all things, right? Mm-hmm. Without Him we can do nothing. And so yielding yields even more. Let me put this in this context of John, in John 15. John 15 verse 8. This is God's desire for us to have the Holy Spirit. And if you have the Holy Spirit, what are you going to have? John 15:8. This, by this my Father is glorified that you bear. What does much fruit look like? We are satisfied with little bits of fruit. God wants much fruit. Much fruit looks like 3,000 in a day. Much fruit looks like my church is growing. Much fruit looks like we are pressing together and the Holy Spirit is here with power because it's going to grow yummy Christians. It tastes good. Okay? The fruits of the Spirit, you should be the yummiest Christian. By this my Father is glorified that you bear much fruit, so you will be my disciples. Here is the end result. God wants us to bear fruit. We just a branch. But he wants us to bear much fruit, but we just a branch. So how can a branch bear much fruit unless it abides? And this is the focus that we need to have in our prayers, is staying connected with heaven, not trying to decide how to produce fruit. Our task is not to be salvation. That's Jesus. Our task is to stay connected to salvation, him. And so many times we do the task of the Holy Spirit. We want to convict and convert someone. And you and I can never convict and convert anyone. And so our attitude should be humility. I cannot do this. But if God wants fruit to be born, I have to have an attitude of, I will surrender and participate and yield, ready to be used as he chooses and as he wants and as the Holy Spirit wants to empower me. And it's not about me. My prayers are becoming to be evident that it's all about him, not about me. Therefore, God can entrust his Spirit with me because it's not about me, it's about him. And so prayer becomes an indication of your readiness to be receptive to the Holy Spirit. What are you focused on in prayer? Indicates your readiness for power. Are you understanding? So if I'm focused on myself, I'm not ready for power because I'm going to use it selfishly. But if I'm focused on God and the glory and the honor of him, then I'll be more ready for the Holy Spirit to give me power because I'm not going to use it for myself, but for him. That is the vine and the results that he can produce much fruit because it's not focused on me. It's focused on the vine producing the fruit. I am just yielded to be used. Let the fruit produce by his power through the Holy Spirit. Now I'm going to end with this concept. And for me, there are certain things that recently, and it might feel a little jumbled in some ways, but there are certain things that really strike a chord. There is not one person that is going to enter into heaven if you don't have the joy of the Lord. So if you have the joy of the Lord, you cannot be a grumpy Christian. Therefore, it's like the same I said yesterday. You to love your enemies as he loves us, we to love one another. If he gives us love, we have no excuse not to love because it's not our love, it's his. In other words, he supplies what he requires. We don't have to worry. If he says, as a master, I want this, he's going to say, and here it is, how are you going to get it? He supplies it. In other words, our friendship growing with God is understanding what our need is and how to cooperate as a branch to produce the fruit in yielding and surrendering for us to be used, not as an individual, but as a body. I need you to understand that the final, we like to say, yeah, the final end events are going to be rapid ones, right? Well, what do you think God's going to do? Scatter his flock? His Holy Spirit's going to unite so that you can remain standing when everything else falls around us. When everything's shaken, you are not. You are sealed with the Holy Spirit. And so what I'm saying is, you are never saved alone. Never. We need to get this individualistic thing out of our mind. I'm not saved alone. God is saving thousands of others with me. There's a body. I'm not saved alone. Christ has a body. It's the body of Christ that is saved. I just happen to be an individual participating in that body. And the reason I'm emphasizing that is when we pray, stop praying just individual prayers. Start praying body prayers. And what does that look like? Go to Daniel and ask him. He prays body prayers. We have sinned. We need to be ready for the Messiah to come, Daniel. We know what you are doing. That's why Daniel is a friend of God. Because God reveals to him what's going to be happening, because Daniel is just humbled to be a conduit, a branch. I want to take you through Psalm 63, because there is not enough time today to go through everything. But I'm going to start this experience. And it's called sanctuary praying, or praying because you understand the Holy Spirit, Jesus Christ and the Father. And what does it say? Your way, O Lord, is in the sanctuary. So let's explore this just for a minute. Psalm 63. And I'm gonna have one more prayer, because for me this is critical, and I don't have the skill and words to really place it in your heart, and I have a burden that it should be placed in your heart, and so I'm gonna ask the Holy Spirit just to help us once more. Let's pray. Father in heaven, as we talk about things that are strange to this world, things that are not just known because it's your way that is so much higher than our way. We desperately need your Holy Spirit to open our eyes and our minds. And as you open your word, please place this understanding in our hearts. In Christ's name, amen. David is experiencing typical life, unhappy. He's in a place that in Psalm 63, he finds himself in the wilderness. It's not a happy place. In fact, verse 1 says, O God, you are my God. Early will I seek you. My soul thirsts for you. My flesh longs for you in a dry and thirsty land where there is no water. I'm in a land where there is no water. This is a wilderness. I feel like this wilderness. I desire you. I long for you. It's not a happy place to be living in the world right now, in this wilderness. And by the way, this world is destined and heading for an inhabitable experience. Sin self-implodes and destroys. We are headed for an inhabitable planet. Even scientists know, so they're trying to get to the moon or who knows where else, right? Well, this is, for me, the experience that God wants. He says, David says in his wilderness, I am here running away from my life. They want to kill me. I'm not here by choice. I'm here because I need to be away from those that want to destroy me. Now he's in the wilderness. Look at verse 2. In his wilderness, he says, so I have looked for you in the sanctuary. To see what? Your power and your glory. Right? So, he's in this wilderness. How does he get to the sanctuary while he's in the wilderness? Come on. So, through faith. Isn't that what it really is? Through faith, he understands God is in the sanctuary. Even while he's in the wilderness, God is with him in his wilderness, but he is still in the sanctuary overall. And so he says, God, I am in this place and position that I don't like and I don't want to be in, but I am going to be reminded by faith and go into the sanctuary. And I'm going to experience two things, your power and your glory. Now, as he experiences God's power and God's glory, and we don't have time to go through those two concepts, but I encourage you, if you really, well, let me just pause for 1 minute. In the sanctuary, the sanctuary was, God said to Moses, build me a sanctuary that I may dwell with you. I want to live with you. And when he builds the sanctuary, it is the plan of salvation, isn't it? And so if the plan of salvation is the expression of the sanctuary, then that's the way God, his way is in the sanctuary, which is the plan of salvation. Therefore, in this journey that he says, I am going to dwell with you, I am going to show you my power in the sanctuary, which is my plan of salvation. I want you to turn to Isaiah 53 just quickly. In fact, Isaiah 52 before we get to Isaiah 53. So Isaiah 52, I want you to read with me verse 10. The Lord has made bare his what? Holy arm. In the eyes of all the nations and in the ends of the earth, and the ends of the earth shall see the salvation of our God. Now, if God is going to make bare his holy arm, it's like he's rolling up his sleeves and he's going to show what? Some muscle, some power, right? He's going to show power. And as God rolls up his sleeve and you see his muscles and power, look at verse 1 of chapter 53. It says, who has believed our report, and to whom has the arm of the Lord been revealed? God is going to show his power, and the power is his arm, and his arm and the muscle that he uses is his Son. Because Isaiah 53 is all about the Messiah. By his stripes we are healed. He was bruised for our iniquities. The chastisement of our peace was upon him, and by his stripes we are healed. Wounded for our transgressions. In other words, this is God's power. It is Jesus. By his death, he destroys death. God's arm is seen in the death of his Son. The power of God. If you look at some of these things, it sounds strange. Look at verse 10. Yet it pleased the Lord to bruise him. That word bruise is actually crush, right? It pleased God, the Father, to bruise him and put him to grief. And it goes through this whole process that God, when he said, my God, why have you forsaken me? God had to forsake the Son It pleased God to forsake the Son because His love for us, because God's love for us is stronger than His hurt. And when love is stronger than hurt, power becomes an essential ingredient in salvation rather than in staying alive in sin. He removes sin through His Son. That's real power. You want to see real self-control? Jesus hanging on the cross and He has, in a split second, 10,000 legions. 10,000 angels available to take Him off. And He stays on that cross, successfully dies. No deliverance. That is power. God's arm is showing His muscle that He conquers the very essence of the powers of hell. And He removes, as Jesus said, I have come to destroy the works of the devil. This is God's arm. This is His power. So when David is talking about power and going into the sanctuary to see God's plan of salvation and power, and he sees the Lamb slain, and he sees the glory of God, now you begin to understand a little bit of a picture of what power God is really talking about, right? So now we go back to Psalm 63, and we read, David is in his wilderness. He goes by faith into the sanctuary and he says, I want to see your power and glory. And once he has gone and seen God and experienced God's power and glory in the sanctuary, he's not moved from his wilderness. We are not raptured. We are not translated. We are not taken out of this world. We're still in the world. But listen to what David experiences while he is not removed from the world. He says, having experienced your power and glory, verse 3, because your loving kindness is better than life, my lips shall praise you. He comes back from the sanctuary and he says, wow! Better than being alive and keeping yourself alive and trying to be alive is experiencing God's loving kindness. And so if God's loving kindness is better than life, what should we focus on? No longer life, but His loving kindness. And then he's still in the wilderness. And he says in verse 4, this will I bless you while I live. I will lift up my hands in your name. Verse 5, my soul shall be satisfied as with marrow and fatness. Earlier he was complaining. Earlier he was saying, I'm parched, I'm thirsty, this is horrible. Then he goes into the sanctuary, comes back, and he's still in a horrible place, but he says, wow, I've experienced God's power. Wow, I've experienced God's glory. Wow, I am so happy. It doesn't matter. This is an untouchable joy. My mouth shall praise you with joyful lips. When I remember you on my bed, no matter what my circumstances are, and I remember you, I meditate on you in the night watches because you have been my help. Therefore, in the shadow of your wings, I will rejoice. My soul follows close behind you. Your right hand upholds me. This is a sanctuary experience. And the sanctuary experience catapults David into the very presence. And so when you begin to pray in the sanctuary, it's praying because you are connected with power and glory of His plan of salvation, and that's an untouchable joy. And when it's an untouchable joy, being fired at work doesn't define you. being falsely accused doesn't define you. And I'm looking up because I'm really going to mention things that affect us all. My failures in the past doesn't define me anymore. My feeling about myself and my weight doesn't define me anymore. My feelings of failure as a parent because my kids have gone off the rail doesn't define me anymore. These things are not defining me. What defines me is God's power and His glory in the sanctuary. And when I begin to pray, I do not pray focused on sin. I pray focused on the Savior. The Holy Spirit will show me sin and I will confess it. But I will focus on the Savior. In other words, this experience that he has in an unhappy world, he in his person is satisfied no matter what happens around him in his wilderness, as if he's just tasted the best and the finest because he's experienced the power and the glory in the sanctuary. So when you're praying in the sanctuary, look for the power and the glory of God. And now I'm going to end with one slide. And this slide, my brother actually drew, and I appreciate it very much. He's put together, it's not just his concept, it's a number of concepts coming together. But we are Seventh-day Adventists, and we know the importance of the sanctuary right now, don't we? What is the importance of the sanctuary? We are living in the Day of Atonement, and we have to have righteousness by faith. You are saved by grace. And how do you latch onto grace? Faith. So grace saves you, and faith is what holds onto it. And so when you're praying to experience grace, it's the faith. And remember, we said prayer is in the hand of faith unlocks the storehouse of God, which is part of this grace experience. Now, this is the journey that I am going to summarize and must probably pick up a little bit tomorrow and then carry on into our next topic. But here, the first thing that you see is that there's only one way in and out the sanctuary. There's only one gate, a door, right? In and out. And God is moving us in from the cross to baptism to experience the depth of Jesus as the bread of life. He is the light of the world and the Holy Spirit. He is our intercessor. And we're moving into the most holy place with him by faith. Just as David moved in the wilderness by faith into the, he's no longer in the holy place. Jesus is in the most holy place. And we should move from justification to sanctification to glorification. And it's moving closer to God that brings us into that confidence of the sealing of the Holy Spirit for glorification. Salvation does not start when Jesus comes. Salvation starts when Jesus is in my heart and is Lord of my life. And so the one aspect is we are moving into the most holy place by faith in the work that he is finishing. But the work that he is finishing, he's moving from the most holy place out. So we're moving in, and he's going to be moving out. And so in the connecting of moving in, we embrace in character to become more like Jesus. What is the end goal of being a Christian? When you walk into heaven, what's the end goal? You're like Jesus, to be like Jesus. And so He is shaping our character to be like Him. And as He has brought His divine nature in contact with our human nature, the two in that meeting becomes the power of His salvation. As we are the branch, He's the vine. We become the producers of His fruit. So praying in the sanctuary is part of the journey of that connectivity of understanding His work, His holiness, His journey from the most holy in this experience. To be continued tomorrow by God's grace, let's have a prayer as we close. Father in heaven, there is much that we don't understand, and there is much that your Holy Spirit is still to reveal to us. But help us practice what has already been given and what we already understand and know we should do. Help us put it into our lives, in our homes, in our hearts. Help the love of Jesus to be the center of our existence, as it's the center of your existence. Help us to grow to be more and more and more like Him as we grow from glory to glory to glory in the sanctifying presence and experience of the Holy Spirit. It brings us into His presence. And so, Father, we place our lives in your hands, those nail-pierced hands. Take us, mold us, break us, shape us, remake us into the image of Jesus, our Lord and Savior. In His name we thank you and pray, anticipating His soon coming. Amen.
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I love banana bread. I love the taste, and I love that it reminds me of my mother. Every Friday evening, as the sunset and Sabbath began, she would pull out of the oven my banana bread. She would say, "Here's some special bread for a special boy on a special day." Genesis chapter 2 says, God rested, blessed, and sanctified the Sabbath. It is still a special day. You are still special to Him, and He will still give you a special blessing by keeping it. This is Pastor Stephen Silva for Strong Tower Radio, where God's character is proclaimed.

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1: Men, God built you to lead and succeed, and Jesus shows us how. Blueprint for Men is a ministry that empowers husbands, fathers, and leaders to live like Jesus. So join us as we follow Jesus, the blueprint for men. Moses walked down the mountain, the voice of God still echoing in his ears. Even though everything around him now seemed dark and foggy, his heart danced with joy. God is so good, he thought, as his feet carefully stepped over the rocks. Moses took a deep breath and remembered the shining glory, the deep voice filled with love, and the overwhelming sense of awe at just basking in the very light of heaven. Lost in his thoughts, Moses hiked down the rugged path back to the waiting camp. Soon, he arrived at the outskirts. His face beamed with joy. He couldn't wait to talk to the people and tell them what God had just said. But the people didn't rush forward. Instead, they pulled back. Moses was confused. Men shielded their faces with their hands, and women hugged their children close. Why are they afraid of me? Moses thought. Joshua, his faithful aide, reverently stepped forward. His eyes squinted like he was staring at the sun, and in his hands, he held out a veil. Moses, Joshua said, the people cannot look at your face. You glow with the very glory of God. Please, put this on so the people can come close enough to you to hear God's words. Moses blinked. Why? He wondered. Why can I behold the glory of God, yet the people cannot bear to see my face? Why has God chosen me? But no answers came, so Moses put on the veil. The glory of God was shrouded behind the fabric. The people came forward, and Moses spoke. Years later, the high priest stood at the entrance to the temple. His heart pounded. His palms felt sweaty. Am I ready for this? He wondered in fear. It was the Day of Atonement, the one day of the year that one man would lift the veil that separated the holy place from the most holy place. The high priest reverently stepped into the temple. He walked into the holy place, past the table of showbread, the candlesticks, and he stopped in front of the altar of incense. He looked up at the magnificent curtain. Its rich fabric was embroidered with angels, and it seemed to sparkle as the gold threads caught the dancing candlelight. The priest breathed one more prayer, and then he stooped to lift the heavy veil. An otherworldly light flooded the room, enveloping the priest. He squinted and recited the holy words, sprinkling the blood that represented the sacrifice of their coming Messiah. The high priest, the chosen one, stood facing the very Shekinah glory of God. The orb of light vibrated with holy energy just above the mercy seat of the Ark of the Covenant. It pulsed with the very aura of God Himself. For a moment, the high priest thought he heard harps and singing. But then he was finished. With a bowed head and a heart filled with awe, he backed away, lifted the curtain, and left the presence of God. The high priest knew he was unworthy to experience such a gift. "Why me?" he wondered as he walked back to the entrance of the temple. "I'm no better than my brothers or cousins. Why do I get the privilege and honor of stepping into the presence of God?" But no answers came. So the priest walked out of the temple and towards the waiting people. Years later, another priest in another temple stood tall and proud. It had been a long night and a long day, but the priest was smug with success. He and his colleagues may have broken a few rules, but they had gotten the job done. At this very moment, the imposter from Nazareth was hanging on a cross. His foolish ministry, wasted on tax collectors, prostitutes, and worthless sinners, was now destroyed. The priest had left Golgotha and hurried back to the city because today he was the sacrificing priest. Today he would sacrifice the evening lamb. All eyes would be on him. Then he smiled because he liked the attention, the admiration. He glanced in the direction of Golgotha. A strange darkness still shrouded the area. Unnatural flashes of lightning and rolling thunder told the priest that God Himself was punishing the blasphemer. Then it was time. A young Levite carried the lamb up the steps and gently laid it on the altar. The magnificent doors to the holy place stood open. The onlooking crowd of worshipers could see into the room, but the most holy place was cut off from them by a massive curtain. The Shekinah glory had long since departed from the temple, and the Ark of the Covenant was gone too. But still, it was the most holy place, the only place on earth where God came to meet His chosen people. The priest chanted the ancient prayers and lifted the knife. He didn't think of Abraham, the faithful prophet who stood almost in the exact same spot centuries before. He didn't think of the loud voice of the angel who stopped the knife and saved the life of Isaac. He was too busy thinking of himself. The crowd hushed. The holy moment had arrived. The knife rose, its sharp blade flashed, and then, just as the priest was about to plunge the knife down, a distant voice shattered the stillness. Carried on the wind and coming from the direction of Golgotha, the voice sounded triumphant, victorious. "It is finished." Immediately, a violent earthquake struck. Buildings rolled and shook. People screamed in terror and threw themselves to the ground. The priest heard a horrible ripping sound. His face blanched in horror as he watched a ragged tear streak down the curtain. Unseen heavenly hands shredded the curtain in two, flinging it to the sides from the top to the bottom, exposing the most holy place for all to see. The knife clattered to the pavement. The lamb cried out and leapt from the altar. All was chaos and thunder and lightning and screaming and terror. And no one saw the lamb escape. Another lamb had taken its place that day. The grand ceremony of symbols had finally met its complete fulfillment. This very day, all the promises of the sanctuary had come true. And now, the wall of separation between God and man had been destroyed once and for all. The triumphant voice was right. It is finished. For millennia, man could not come into the presence of God. From the day when Adam and Eve had to leave the garden up until the day when Jesus was arrested in another garden, God could not come close to man. His holy presence was just too much for sinful humanity. His glory would vaporize all sin, including his beloved children. But when the time was right, Jesus came to take away our sins, to destroy that wall of separation. And he made a way back to God, back to oneness, back to where we belong in the presence of God. In 2 Corinthians 3, Paul describes how the children of Israel couldn't bear to look on Moses' face. And even though the glory was fading, that weak reflection of God's brilliance was just too much for the people. They made Moses wear a veil. The veil of Moses was just like the curtain between the holy and most holy place in the temple and the tabernacle. It was a barrier of protection, for in our sins, we can't endure the glory of God. But here's the good news. Being with God is no longer a privilege for a special few. It's not just for guys like Moses or the high priest or even a single denomination. Now, that privilege, that experience, it's open to us all. Verse 14 trumpets how the veil was removed. It says, "Only in Christ is the veil taken away." When the hand of God split the curtain in two from top to bottom, he was telling all of humanity that the time of separation was over. Christ has literally taken away our sins, so with confidence, we can come into the presence of God. This seems too good to be true. Wait, don't I need to get baptized first, or at least join the right church? Shouldn't I stop drinking, or at least clean up my life? What we're really asking is, don't I need to get holy before I come to a holy God? According to Paul and the Bible, that's crazy talk. How can a sinful man make himself holy? He can't. It's humanly impossible. But Jesus said, what is impossible with man is possible with God. So don't despair, because in verse 16, Paul tells us the secret to transformation. Now, get ready, because you're probably expecting something epic, something hard and challenging that you have to do to earn God's favor and salvation. So listen close. 2 Corinthians 3:16 echoes another 3:16 verse. It says, "But whenever anyone turns to the Lord, the veil is taken away." That's it. Turn around. Can it really be that easy? Wait, all I have to do is shift my focus to Jesus? Yes. And then listen to the promise of verse 18. It says, "And we, who with unveiled faces all reflect the glory of God, are being transformed into his likeness

0: His presence. He says to look at your sins and the sins of those around you. He tries to overwhelm you with distractions and discouragement so you won't turn around and look up. He throws everything at you because the solution is just so easy and so simple. Turn to the Lord, and you'll realize the veil of separation is gone. This is a new reality. God's not far away. He's right there with you. We just don't see it or feel it or sadly believe it. But our response doesn't change the truth. God is near, and He's waiting for you to turn around. So turn around today, because God wants to transform you into His likeness. He wants to shine on your heart so you'll reflect His love, and others will be drawn to you, and they'll ask you, what's different about you? And then you'll smile and say, let me tell you about my Jesus. God bless. The greatest want of the world is the want of men. Men who will not be bought or sold. Men who in their inmost souls are true and honest. Men who do not fear to call sin by its right name. Men whose conscience is as true to duty as the needle to the pole. Men who will stand for right though the heavens fall. Being a man means you're a leader. You're a protector. And you have the responsibility to make this world a better place. This is the kind of men that the world needs. This is the kind of man that you are. And the only way to get there is to follow Jesus, the blueprint for men. God bless.
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2: 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I'm your host, Ron Price, relationship speaker, humorist, and author of the Play Nice in Your Sandbox book series. Our topic today is Healthy Ways to Manage Conflict, Part 2. Since it's Part 2, I encourage you to go back to the archives and listen to Part 1, but as I mentioned before, conflict is inevitable, and the CPR, for those of you maybe just tuning in for the first time, when I say relationship CPR, yes, it is help for your relationships, but specifically, conflict prevention and resolution. Conflict is inevitable. You are going to have conflict in your life from time to time because you're a fallible human being, you're dealing with other fallible human beings, and fallible, imperfect human beings, when they connect, they're going to bump heads once in a while, but damaged relationships, poor morale, low productivity, those are optional. In fact, if you handle conflict well, it can strengthen relationships. It can make life better, not worse. So, again, while you can't avoid conflict and shouldn't try to avoid conflict, you can prevent many, you can resolve others, you can manage conflict. That's what this series is all about. Well, the last time we talked about how crucial it is that we control our emotions. Let me talk to you. You control your emotions. If you're in a situation that's a conflict, a dispute, a dust-up, a disagreement, whatever you want to call it, you have to maintain control of your emotions, or I'll almost promise you, you're going to say something you'll later regret, or God forbid, you're going to do something you're going to later regret. So, again, we talked about last time emotional hijackings, where we get so upset about something that we stop thinking. Literally, we stop thinking. We don't operate out of the frontal lobe of our brains. We operate out of the limbic system or the amygdala, the emotional component of our brains. And again, as human beings, we're capable of anything when that happens. You can think of it as temporary insanity. Now, I wouldn't want to be your defense attorney if you're trying to use that as an excuse in a court of law. You did something under an emotional hijack. You say, oh, Your Honor, I was temporarily insane. Well, good luck with that. Come on, we can do better. So the technique that I advocate is that we respond not react.

0: Respond, not react. There's a huge difference. Reaction takes no thought whatsoever. Something happens, boom, you react. You don't think about it and plan it out, scheme it, whatever. You just automatic, you react. Responding, on the other hand, no, you calculated, take a moment, you build in a pause, and you think, all right, what should I do here? This is the situation. What's my best course of action? So I want to give you a technique right now. It's perhaps my favorite story of all time. I like to tell stories, and I got a few good ones, but this is my favorite, I believe. I got it from Tom and Bev Rogers. They have the Rogers Christian Counseling Center in Charlotte, North Carolina. I used to go to a smart marriage conference every year, and Tom and Bev were always presenters, and I was always a sponge just taking in such good information. And they told a story. Well, first, let me back up. They teach that anger is a secondary emotion. Anger is a secondary emotion. By that, they mean that you're never angry just because you're angry. There's always an underlying reason why you're angry. And if you could somehow figure out what that underlying reason is, well, maybe you can do something constructive to address it. So what they teach is when you're angry, you are to grab your thumb. In fact, do it now. I can't see you, but honor system. Hold your left thumb up, grab it with your right hand, and look at your fingers. And that's a signal to think, all right, what's going on here? What should I do about it? Now, the Rogers add more to it that I don't have time to cover right now. But that's the basis of it. You grab your thumb, you look at your fingers, and you think, all right, why am I upset? What should I do about it? Well, they tell a story, a true story, about a couple they were counseling. He was 6 foot plenty, traveling salesman. She was 5 foot barely, a stay-at-home mom, and he had a problem with anger. He would come home from trips and just get upset. Why isn't dinner ready? Why isn't the house picked up? Why are the kids up? It didn't matter. He would get upset about something. Well, she had enough of that. She said, we're going to counseling, and he agreed. And at counseling, the Rogers taught him what I just shared with you, that anger is a secondary emotion. You're never angry just because you're angry. When you're angry, grab your thumb, look at your fingers, think, and do what you think is right and best. He says, all right, I'll try it. And he does. And for months, there's no more angry outbursts in that home, because whenever he was getting upset, he'd just grab his thumb and think about something better to do. Go lie down, go for a walk, go read a book. Do something other than have an angry outburst. Well, it worked great. And then months go by. He comes home from a trip, and his 15-year-old daughter greets him at the door and says, Dad, can we go for a drive? He had his shiny sports car, and she had her learner's permit, and she thought that was a great combination. He said, all right, sweetheart, here are the keys to the car. Go start it, but don't move it. I'll be right out. Well, you give the keys to a car to a 15-year-old girl. You tell her to start it, but not move it. What do you think she's going to do? Yeah, move it. In this case, right into and over the brick mailbox. Dad heard the commotion, came running outside, instantly starts to experience an emotion, anger indeed. Come back in 30 seconds, I'll tell you what happened next.
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0: And we're back. Dad hears the commotion, comes running outside, instantly starts to get angry. The daughter jumps out of the car and yells, Dad, quick, grab your thumb. He grabbed his thumb. Now stay with me on this, please. He grabbed his thumb. He calmly walked over to his daughter and he said, sweetheart, there are going to be some consequences for what just happened here. You willfully disobeyed me. You're going to pay to fix the car. You're going to pay to fix the mailbox. And your mom and I are going to have a discussion about when you'll be driving again. He said, but I want you to know this. You are my daughter. You are far more valuable, precious, and special to me than any car or any mailbox. I love you. Come here. Can you put yourself in that situation? Let's start with the daughter. You think she was a little vulnerable? You think she was shaken and scared? Do you think she knew she had messed up? Do you think she needed a lecture at that point about why thou shalt not drive daddy's car into and over a brick mailbox? I don't think so. I don't think so. And if the dad hadn't grabbed his thumb and gotten control of his emotions, he might have just lashed out, and said words that could have lingered in her mind, her ears, her heart for decades. But because he grabbed his thumb, he was able to give his daughter what she needed most, reassurance that, hey, it's okay. Yes, you messed up, but you're not a mess up. There's going to be consequences, but you are still my daughter. I still love you. And he gave her that father's tender, reassuring hug. Oh, folks, some of you, within the sound of my voice, had dads who didn't know to grab their thumb. And I am so sorry for that. I can't adequately express how sorry I am that people have to be on the receiving end of hurtful words from a parent, too often the father. We can't go back. But I promise you, if you'll form the habit to grab your thumb, nobody ever has to be on the receiving end of hurtful, hateful, spiteful, terrible words from you. Again, grab your thumb, respond, don't react. Try it. I promise you, you'll like it. Here's another technique, if you will, to help you respond and not react. Talk to yourself in the third person. In fact, if you do some research on Google, you'll find a plethora. That's one of my favorite words. An abundance. A bunch. A lot of information of the scientific reasoning behind talking to yourself in the third person. What I mean by that, I'll use myself as an example. I'm getting upset about something. I need to hear in my mind, Ron, you're getting upset now. Ron, what do you think you ought to do? Ron, do you really want to do what you're thinking of right now? Ron, do you think maybe you ought to go take a walk? Ron, do you think you ought to take a... By talking to yourself in the third person, using your own name, you know, I don't know if it's like you hear your parents talking to you or your conscience or whatever, but there is good research, and I found it to be true myself. By talking to yourself in the third person, it's going to help you get back into your thinking brain to answer whatever the question is that you're asking yourself. And to do that, again, from the frontal lobe, you're probably going to respond and not react. If you're dealing with another human being who's getting upset, keep a calm tone and look to ask them questions. Now, don't ask them questions like, what's the matter with you? No. That's not conducive to peacemaking and managing conflict well. But questions like, wow, you seem awful upset. Can you help me understand why? I see you're troubled. Can you explain it to me? Did I do something or what's going on? In a very calm demeanor, calm tone of voice, ask them questions, because to answer the question, they've got to get back to the thinking brain. Now, they may try to answer you from their emotional brain. Yes, I'm upset, blah, blah, blah, blah, blah. But just stay calm. Model for them how you want the conversation to go. Stay calm and ask again. Ultimately, they're going to run out of steam. All things considered equal, by the way. And again, this goes for when you're dealing with a rational, safe human being. If you have any fear, any concern that the conversation could get ugly and could get dangerous, get out of there or call for backup, do whatever. Safety first is what I always advocate. But again, if you're dealing with somebody that you know and trust and they're just upset, keep a calm tone. After you've talked to yourself in the third person, use their name and talk to them in a calm voice, asking them questions. What's going on? Plead with them if you have to. Show that you really want to understand to find out what's going on. Let me encourage you to always keep the big picture in mind. You know, so often we can get so upset about minor instances and circumstances and what have you, and we can forget the big picture that we're children of God, and we're dealing with other children of God, or at least potential children of God, people he loves, and he wants us to love them as well. That's the big picture. I think it sums up pretty well in Matthew 6:33. Seek first the kingdom of God. You don't know what to do. You get needs or concerns. Seek first the kingdom of God, and all else will be added unto you. So I hope you found some helpful tips today to, again, help you avoid emotional hijacking. Always respond. Don't react. Please form the habit of grabbing your thumb when you're starting to get upset or emotional. Talk to yourself in the third person. Ask questions of the others. Simple, simple techniques, I'll grant you, but I promise they work. 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
7: Daniel was not belligerent. 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
7: Welcome to Unsealing Daniel's Mysteries. I'm so delighted that you've joined us. Many of you have been with us in the past. We've studied the book of Revelation together, chapter by chapter. Now we're going to the book of Daniel. We'll be studying it chapter by chapter. Each Wednesday evening, we'll unfold another chapter in the book of Daniel. Now, some Wednesday nights, it's going to take us a couple Wednesdays to get through some of the chapters, particularly when we get to the prophetic portions of the book of Daniel. Daniel is divided really into two parts, stories and prophecies. The stories of Daniel tell us how to prepare for end events. They talk about prayer and faith and character. The prophecies reveal an outline of those events and tell us the stupendous events that will take place just before the coming of Jesus. So the stories really tell us how, the prophecies tell us when. When we study the book of Daniel, it's important to look, I think, at three things in each chapter. First, we want to look at what does this chapter say about the character of God? How is God revealed in this chapter? Satan has portrayed God as a vindictive judge, a wrathful tyrant, authoritarian. How does each chapter of the book of Daniel reveal God's character in the light of the great controversy? Secondly, what practical lessons can we learn from this chapter for our life today? How can this chapter make you a better father, better mother? How can it encourage your heart in times of sickness or disease or unemployment? How can it help us for the times ahead? And then lastly, what does this chapter say about end events? So what does it say about God? What does it say about my life today? What does it say about end events and the events that will soon to break upon this world as an overwhelming surprise? Let's pray as we get into the chapter. But before we pray, there are a couple what I would call housekeeping items. If you have any questions, you can write to us or email to us at info@hopelives365.com. Next week, we'll take up some of the questions that you might have on Chapter 1. And then the following week, when we do Chapter 2, we'll take up questions the third week on Chapter 2 and so forth. So that's info@hopelives365.com. We're here to answer your questions. We welcome your questions. We certainly want to answer them. Secondly, starting next week, we will publish some Bible study guides on the book of Daniel. So if you'd like our Bible study guides, next week you can go to hopelives365.com/weekly Bible study. That's hopelives365/weekly Bible study. This week number two, we'll publish the guides for number one and so forth. So each week you can have a chance to study Bible study guides along with us and review what we've gone over that previous week. Let's pray as we jump into the book of Daniel. Father in heaven, thank you for the opportunity to study Daniel. Thank you for the marvelous privilege that we have of an opening the Word of God, a word from the Lord that's inspired, a word that lifts our spirit, a word that encourages our hearts. So be with us as we study. Give us insight into your loving character. Reveal to us how we can live life in the 21st century. And Lord, we pray that you'd impress our minds through the Holy Spirit about the things that are going to break and crash upon our world, and help us be prepared for your soon return. We pray in Christ's name. Amen. You are not alone in your desire to understand the book of Daniel. Did you know that Christopher Columbus, early founder of America, studied the book of Daniel? He wrote a treatise on the book of Daniel. Why was he so interested in Daniel? Because he believed that the world was soon going to come to an end. And he believed that this world was going to face a crisis. And he believed everybody had to know about it. That's what led him on his explorations. He was, when he came to America, he was looking for India. Why? Because he wanted to find ways that the gospel could be preached there. So you're not alone in your desire to study the book of Daniel. Columbus was an ardent student of Daniel. One of the most brilliant people ever to live was Isaac Newton, mathematician and a scholar. He studied the prophecies of Daniel, and as a result of that, believed that Daniel was inspired. And Isaac Newton, this scientist, wrote a major book on the prophecies of Daniel. One of my favorite stories is a story about Timothy Dwight. Timothy Dwight was the president of Yale College, which later became Yale University. And during the French Revolution, many of the students at the college turned their backs on God. They turned their backs on faith. Yale College was originally a religious institution. But during the time of the French Revolution, when people were reading people like Locke and Rousseau and so forth, the students at Yale became very skeptical in their viewpoints, very cynical. They would mock the Bible and downplay the Word of God. Timothy Dwight challenged, Timothy Dwight challenged many of those students, brought them to chapel one day, came with a stack of history books. And as he did that, he had the history books in one hand and the Bible in the other. He opened the Word of God, began to study the book of Daniel and compare it with history. And as he did, the students are absolutely amazed, eventually gave him a standing ovation, and a revival broke out at Yale College. So Columbus and Isaac Newton and Timothy Dwight, Ann Bradstreet, America's first poet, was a great student of the book of Daniel. So you're not alone in your desire to study the writings of Daniel and his prophecies. Now, the skeptics of the Bible first used to say, well, the prophecies of Daniel, they're not accurate at all. But then as the archaeologists began to uncover the evidence with names and places in the book of Daniel, the skeptics changed their tune. They said, well, you know what? Daniel was not written 600 years before Christ. The skeptics said, it must have been written 200 years before Christ after many of the events took place. And so Daniel wasn't a prophet at all. Now, there are three things that put that argument to rest. Number one, that when you look at the language of the second century before Christ, and you look at the language of the seventh century before Christ, so you look about, 150 to 200 years before Christ, when many of these skeptics said that Daniel was written, and you look at the language of 700 years before Christ, the language of the book of Daniel is not the language of the second century before Christ. It's the language of 600-700 years before Christ. Secondly, even if you say that it was, take the late date for Daniel, which it wasn't written then, it was written 600 years before Christ. But even if you took that late date, there's still many prophecies yet to be fulfilled about Rome, how Rome would be divided, about that can be demonstrated in history, about Rome never being reunited, the nations of Europe and the nations of the Middle East in explosion. So that doesn't solve the skeptic's problem. But there's a third thing that I think cinches the argument that Daniel was a prophet. If you have your Bible, take it and turn to Matthew chapter 24. Now, to get the most out of these Bible studies, I encourage you to have a Bible ready, a pen, and a notebook so you can take some notes. Matthew chapter 24, verse 15. Now, if you're a student of the Bible at all, you recognize that in Matthew chapter 24, Jesus is talking about last day events. He's talking about end time. He talks about wars and rumors of wars, talks about false Christs and false prophets, talks about famines and earthquakes and pestilences, talks about rising crime and violence, talks about the gospel going to the end of the world. Then in verse 15, notice what it says. Therefore, when you see the abomination of desolation, we'll study what that is when we get to Daniel 7 and 8 and Daniel 12. Spoken of by Daniel the prophet, standing in the holy place, whoever reads, let him understand. So Jesus says, Daniel is a what? Daniel is a what? Daniel's a prophet. And so I would rather take Jesus' word than some skeptic's word, wouldn't you? And Jesus said, whoever reads, let him understand. Now, the entire Bible is inspired by God and is profitable as we read it. It encourages us and deepens our spiritual experience. But there's only one book in the Bible that Jesus said to read and understand. That's the book of Daniel. So if Jesus says Daniel is a prophet, and if Jesus says read and understand Daniel, it must be incredibly important to do that. What specific time was Daniel's prophecies written for?
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7: What specific time was Daniel's prophecies written for. Take your Bible and go back to Daniel chapter 12. We're going to the end of the book just to begin before we go to chapter 1. Daniel chapter 12. What specific time were Daniel's prophecies written for? Daniel 12, verse 4. But you, Daniel, shut up the words and seal the book until the time of the end. Many shall run to and fro. Knowledge shall be increased. It's true that general knowledge has been increased, but that's not really the meaning of this text. You see where it says run to and fro? It's written in Hebrew language, and the Hebrew is leaf back and forth. In other words, shut up the words, Daniel, seal the book till the time of the end. And at that time, many will be studying the book of Daniel. So we're really fulfilling God's prophecy tonight as we study the book of Daniel. Look at verse 9. Go your way, Daniel, for your words are closed up and sealed till the time of the end. Many shall be purified and made white and refined, but the wicked, verse 10, shall do wickedly. None of the wicked shall understand, but the wise shall understand. So as the wise understand the book of Daniel, it'll have a profound influence on their life. They will be transformed by the grace of God as they understand the prophecies of Daniel. There will be a revival in their own life. And according to verse 10, they'll be purified and made white, and they'll be refined. Their characters will be refined. So as we study the book of Daniel each week, the Spirit of God will speak to your heart. You will sense the Lord working in your life. The Holy Spirit will bring you conviction of sin, and the Holy Spirit will enable you to have victory over attitudes and actions in your life. You will, according to verse 10, as you study Daniel and apply these principles to your life, be purified, be refined. Now, notice what it says in verse 13. The book of Daniel ends this way, but go your way till the end, for you shall rest and arise to your inheritance at the end of the days. So the book of Daniel was written specifically, distinctly, and significantly for end times. So every chapter we look at, what does it say about God? What does it say about my life today? What does it say about end times? Now, with that background, let's go right to chapter 1 in the book of Daniel. Now, what's the name of this book we're studying? What is it? It's Daniel. What does that mean? When you see the E-L at the end of a name, it's Elohim. It's the name of God. So that's God. Dan was judges. So the name Daniel means God is my judge or God is my vindicator. Now, when we think of a judge in modern days, most of us don't want to appear before the judge. We don't want to go there, do we? But in Daniel's day, the judge was one who set all things right. The judge was one who vindicated you if you were condemned. The judge was one who was on your side, not against you. So the name Daniel is God, the God of judgment and justice, the God who is my vindicator. So in the great controversy between good and evil, in this panorama, this struggle between Christ and Satan, God is the one that one day will set all things right. There's a lot that's unfair in our world. That's a lot that's unjust in our world. But God is going to set all things right in the end. That's the theme of the book of Daniel. Now, let's just jump right into the book. If I were writing a theme for the first chapter of the book of Daniel, I would theme it, the God who turns defeat into victory. When you start with Daniel chapter 1, it looks like there's a great defeat for the true God. Look, Daniel 1, verse 1 and 2. In the third year of the reign of Jehoiakim, king of Judah, Nebuchadnezzar, king of Babylon, came to Jerusalem and besieged it. So you have two kings, Nebuchadnezzar and Jehoiakim, two cities, Babylon and Jerusalem. And here, Babylon representing evil and wickedness, Babylon representing rebellion against God, Jerusalem, the city of peace, representing God's truth, representing the word of God, representing the people of God. Babylon, representing error, apostasy, and rebellion. Here, Daniel sees Nebuchadnezzar, king of Babylon, attack Jerusalem, his holy city, and Jehoiakim. And Babylon wins. It appears that error wins and truth loses. It appears that this rebellious, wicked power triumphs over the people of God. But notice next verse, verse 2. And the Lord gave Jehoiakim, king of Judah, into his hand. You see where it says the Lord? That word is an interesting word. It has to do, if you're translating it from Hebrew into Greek, Adonai, the Lord, the one that's sovereign over all. So evil may have a temporary victory, but God is still sovereign in your life. There may be temporary defeats. There may be temporary setbacks. There may be sickness. There may be suffering. There may be problems in your life, but God is still in control. He is still the Adonai. He is still the sovereign God. He is still the one who will set all things right. As we'll see, the chapter one begins with the defeat for the true God, but it ends with a great victory for the true God. God knows how to bring victory out of defeat. God knows how to bring joy out of sorrow. God knows how to care for us in the times of difficulty. So the Lord gives Jehoiakim. The Lord has a purpose. See, the Lord gave. In other words, the Lord has a purpose. The Lord has a plan. Even when Israel is defeated, even when Jerusalem goes into captivity, God still has a plan. Now, notice what it says, verse 2, the Lord God gave Jehoiakim, king of Judah, into his hand with some of the articles of the house of God. In other words, the house of God is the sanctuary. And so Nebuchadnezzar robs the golden candlestick. He robs the golden altar of incense. He robs the golden table where the showbread was placed. He takes those articles that were known to be part of the worship service of the temple of God in the sanctuary of God. He takes them back to Babylon, puts them in the temple of Bel-Marduk, his chief god. You'll see why that's important. It says he carries them to the land of Shinar, to the house of his god. His god was Bel-Marduk. That was the chief god. There were 13 gods in Babylon. He brought the articles into the treasure house of his god. Imagine it. These golden vessels and articles that were graced by the Shekinah glory of God in the sanctuary, in the presence of that Shekinah glory, presence of that, they are now brought into the idol's temple. They are defiled. What blasphemy. Now the king, verse 3, instructs Aspenaz, the master of the eunuchs, to bring some of the children of Israel. Now that word children in Hebrew has to do with young adults, teenagers. You'll see that in the next verse. Of Israel, some of the king's descendants and some of the nobles, young men in whom there was no blemish. Now notice, these are young men. There's no blemish. They are specimens of physical stamina. They're good looking. They're handsome. They're gifted in wisdom. They have the ability to learn. They're bright. They're intelligent. They possess knowledge, so they've already been part, their schooling has already been partially done. They're quick to understand. They have ability to serve the king's palace, whom they might teach the language and literature, the Chaldeans, that's the Babylonians. So what's Nebuchadnezzar's intent? Here's his intent. Take the brightest and the best from Israel, from Jerusalem. Bring the brightest and the best. They're handsome, good-looking, intelligent, sharp-witted. They already have some knowledge. Brainwash them. Saturate their minds with the philosophy, ideology, religion of Babylon. Then send them back to Jerusalem to worship, to live there and influence those in Jerusalem in behalf of the king of Babylon. So they were to be puppets of the king of Babylon, Nebuchadnezzar, to go back to influence the Israelites so that that nation too could be worshipers of these false gods. Now, this tactic is not some new tactic. It's a tactic that's been used down through the centuries, even used today. For example, when the Russians years ago in the late 70s attacked Afghanistan, one of the things they did was take Afghani youth and bring them back to the universities in Moscow to teach them Marxism and communism so they could send them back to rule there Afghanistan. This is commonly done. One nation attacks another nation, brings its nobles, and at the best puts them through some kind of re-education process. So this was Nebuchadnezzar's intent with Daniel and his friends. It says in verse 5, the king appointed for them a daily provision of the king's delicacies and of the wine which he drank, and 3 years of training for them so that at the end of the time they might serve before the king. So that he would put them through the University of Babylon for 3 years. As they were ushered into the Babylonian Empire through the very famous Ishtar Gate in procession way, Babylon was this amazing city. It was larger than Rome, larger than Damascus, larger than Athens, an amazing city. The river Euphrates ran through the center of Babylon, giving it a constant water supply. Babylon's walls were so high that two chariots could race side by side on the walls. Babylon had outer walls to protect it, but then along the river it had inner walls in case anybody ever breached the outer walls. In addition to that, Babylon had scores of temples to their gods, 13 gods of Babylon, Bel-Marduk being the lead god. And Babylon had a 20-year food supply, so that if an enemy attacked it, they said, look, you're going to have to wait out there for a long time. They had a 20-year food supply. King Nebuchadnezzar built for his queen the gardens of beautiful gardens called the Babylonian Gardens, the Hanging Gardens, some of the most prestigious in the world at that time. So Babylon was the leading nation, and its capital, Babylon, was the leading city in the world at that time. Daniel and his friends were ushered into this feast. Now imagine it, a lush banquet hall, everything on that table to tempt the eye, delight the taste. And that food is offered to Bel-Marduk, the Babylonian god of the temple. And there, Daniel and his friends are invited, eat, in honor of the king. What happens? First, there's a ceremony. Verse 6. Now from among those of the sons of Judah were Daniel, Hananiah, Mishael, and Azariah. Now in the Bible, names represent something.
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3: 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Then you will want to attend the Fountain Valley Remedies Seminar at the 13th Street Seventh-day Adventist Church in Cadillac on Sunday, May 31st from 10 a.m. to 4 p.m. Highly acclaimed herbalist Linda Clark believes that true permanent healing doesn't come from drugs. She will share the top 10 natural remedies for a pandemic, reducing drug dependence, antibiotic-resistant alternatives, detoxing pandemic endemic poisons, and how to manage pain naturally. A lunch will be provided, so RSVP for your spot at 231-429-2424. The number again is 231-429-2424, and the church is at the corner of M-115 and 13th Street. 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
11: What is so wonderful about the Seventh-day Sabbath? We became Seventh-day Adventists when I was 6 years old, and it changed our life, and the most wonderful memories that I have as a child comes from our Sabbath afternoons. Yes, we enjoyed church on Sabbath morning, but Sabbath afternoon, we did a variety of things. On a rainy day, Mother might just read books to us inside the house, of course. And then there's the times that we went to visit people who were shut-ins. And then there's the times we went to the park and had lunch, and then Mother would read in the beautiful sunshine on a blanket. And then there were the times that we went on nature walks. My dad had little microscopes that we could look at the little tiny flowers and just look at the wonders of nature. Oh, Sabbath is such a wonderful time. And I want to invite you to enjoy the blessings of the seventh-day Sabbath rest. You will not be disappointed.
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13: 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The Word of God is packed full of reasons we have to rejoice that God sent His Son to earth, not as an experiment, but as a total game changer, the ultimate extreme makeover for mankind. By Christ giving His life, giving us full access to the Father, offering grace, mercy, forgiveness of sin, and the multitude of promises and blessings, humanity has a choice to no longer be bound by sin. But rather we can experience everlasting life in this world and anticipate what God is preparing for us when this world comes to an end. That fills me with joy. And it doesn't have to be Christmas for me to sing this very first request, so I want you to lift your voice and sing with me as we sing Joy to the World.

0: Ah, yes, the joy of the Lord is our strength. It's something we can truly sing about. You've got time to grab a drink of water and take a breath and come back for the next part, all right? See you soon.
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0: Hi, and welcome back to Your Favorites by Request. I have a dear friend, John Lomacane, that has joined me, that has
2: Tim, joined. Anytime you say, come and sing, I'm happy to be there.
0: Great, because I love what you add to the program. And, you know, friends are well, they're wonderful to have.
2: Good, that's right.
0: good to have. Good to be able to call in time of trouble. And you know, there's a couple of songs in the secular world like "Lean on Me" and mm-hmm. "You've Got a Friend in Me" and "Just Call on My Name, I'll Be There." You know, songs like that that are friend-oriented songs. And we have a lot of friends that watch this program.
2: That's right.
0: They send me their request, and we sing their request, so they remain my friends that way. Some are conditional. No, you're not conditional. Friends.
2: That's right.
0: But we have a friend in Jesus that we can reach out to anytime, night or day. And I received this request, and I love this song. It takes me back a few years, and I think you might know it well,
2: yeah,
0: too. So let's just sing
2: this
0: together.
2: We can sing it together.
0: Reach out to Jesus.

0: just one touch. That's how powerful he is. He touched me and made me whole.
1: Amen.
0: Precious, precious. There are some great hymns in the hymnal, and page 520 in the Adventist hymnal has a great, great song. He hideth my soul, a wonderful Savior is Jesus my Lord. Well, we're just talking about how good he is. We'll just keep it up, right?
1: That's right.
0: We could go on for days, you know that, and for years. So,

0: precious Lord. I love that.
1: Sweet.
2: Can't hear that song without thinking about Moses when he asked to see God's glory. The Lord said, you hide in that rock.
1: Mm-hmm.
2: And when I pass by, just peek.
1: Right.
2: And that alone was so grand that he had to have something covering his face when he came down from the mount.
1: Yeah.
2: And when we think of our lives, why are we still here? Because he covers us with his hand.
1: Yeah.
2: I had a bird once run into a window in our home. Little bird, and he sat on the ground. It shocked me because I knew that it wasn't, some of them do it intentionally to get your attention for the food, but I knew that this little one, a little sparrow, had just the glow of the sun. He thought he was continuing to fly outside, and he hit it with such force. And I was so hurt.
1: Yeah.
2: I went and picked him up, and I just closed my eyes and I prayed. Then I put a little red cloth on the outside table and laid him on there. And then I found, get something. I found a little dropper, and I squeezed water and just kept putting it in his mouth. And I closed my eyes and prayed again. And I just covered him with my hand just to warm him up.
1: Mm-hmm.
2: And I felt him twitching.
1: Mm-hmm.
2: And I laid him down. And in a matter of maybe 10 minutes, he stood up, kind of, I don't know if he gave me a glance to say thank you, but he looked at me and then he flew away.
1: He shook
2: and
1: it
2: I
1: off.
2: Thought, wow, the Lord does that to us. When we fall, sometimes life seems to be all ahead of us, and we run into something that just stuns us.
1: Yeah.
2: And he hides us in his hand, covers our soul. And, and what a beautiful song.
1: Yeah, great imagery.
2: Praise Lovely. God for that.
1: The craft of songwriting is so amazing, how songwriters can make things, you can see it as you're singing it. So that's a wonderful thing. This is a song for Carolyn, who has requested In Christ Alone. There are a couple of great songwriters, Keith and Kristen Getty, right? So we're going to sing this song for Carolyn. You sing it at home.

0: praise the Lord. It's in Christ alone. Totally in Christ alone. Nothing added, nothing subtracted, simply Christ. And
1: you know, when we think about the only ingredient we need in our lives to be day by day strengthened and victorious, in Christ alone, I can do all things through Christ who strengthens me. If anyone is in Christ, he's a new creation. And that's what I like about this song. It reminds us that Christ is the focus, Christ is the beginning, Christ is the end, Christ is our only hope. So thank you, Tim, for inviting me to share in that joy on this program by request.
0: Again, you add so much. You're a good friend. I am honored that you are watching. I'm honored that you send in your requests. Continue to do so at tim.parton@3abn.org. We always have a great time.
1: That's right.
0: And we sing songs that we know, songs we don't know so well. But it's all about Christ. If it edifies Christ and lifts Him up, we're all about it. So come back and join us next time.

This is Pastor Benson. The Bible says, remember the Sabbath day to keep it holy. 6 days shall you labor and do all your work, but the seventh day is the Sabbath of the Lord your God. In it you should not do any work. For in 6 days the Lord made heaven and earth, the sea and all that in them is, and rested the seventh day. Therefore the Lord blessed the seventh day and made it holy. Hebrews 4 reminds us, there remains a Sabbath rest for the people of God. Leviticus tells us, as the Sabbath comes, Friday night sunset through Saturday night sunset, shall you keep my Sabbaths. Friends, I want to welcome you into the Sabbath hours. 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

0: On Sabbath, we worship God as the Creator. God made what we can enjoy in nature, so I hope on Sabbath you can find some nature to enjoy. I realize sometimes that may be challenging, but look around. You may find some nature near you. A friend of mine was in China as a missionary for several years, in a city of millions of people, but near his apartment he found a corner of the Buddhist monastery where he could enjoy some nature without looking at Buddha or the city around him. 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
1: 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str.fm, where God's character is proclaimed.

Do you want people to know that you're a Christian? Well, you should, because God wants people to know that you're a Christian. Did you know God gives us a sign of this? My friends, a sign of being a Christian, it isn't a cross necklace. It's not a tattoo. And very often, it's not even our words, but our actions. Notice what Ezekiel chapter 20 and verse 12 says about this. Moreover also, I gave them my Sabbaths, to be a sign between me and them, that they may know that I am the Lord that sanctify them. As the Sabbath draws near, let's remember that this day is a sign that we are God's people. This is Pastor Garrett Morgan. Happy Sabbath, everybody.

As Sabbath comes, there are many things that we prepare and take care of on Friday. Those things that we are preparing on Friday, it's because we're not doing it on Sabbath. During the Sabbath rest hours, we're not worrying about that. And there are some things that we postpone until Sunday. We put those things off until after the Sabbath hours. That means during the Sabbath hours, we are resting and not taking care of ourselves. That time on Sabbath shows that we are trusting that God is taking care of us. It allows us to trust in God's provision during the Sabbath hours. 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I hope you enjoy your Sabbath rest.

My parents got it right, and I have been blessed all my whole life because they understood what the Sabbath was about. As we were growing up, they made Sabbath such a special time. In fact, some of my best memories of childhood are Sabbath. Yes, we went to church on Sabbath morning, and Sabbath afternoon, though, was spent doing a variety of things. Sometimes there was, of course, missionary work to do, but some of the times I remember is going out to the park with Mother and Dad with a picnic lunch. Mother spread a blanket on the ground, we'd have picnic lunch, and then she would read books to us, and that was so great. And then there was a time we spent out in nature going through streams. My dad had a little microscope that we took to look at little tiny flowers. The whole Sabbath afternoon just gave us such marvelous memories. And I'm inviting you to experience Sabbath in all of its joys.

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We can only see a little of the ocean as we stand on the rocky shore. But out there beyond the eye's horizon, there's more. We can only see a little of God's loving, a few rich treasures from his mighty store. But out there, beyond the eye's horizon, there's more. There's more.

Have you ever wondered why some people go to church on Saturday? I did, until I started studying it from the Bible. I first started studying about the Bible Sabbath in order to disprove it. I knew it was wrong. Everybody couldn't be wrong, could they? But then I started studying the Bible. I looked up every place where the Bible mentions the Sabbath. But I never found that the Sabbath had been changed or was no longer important. As I studied the Bible on this important subject, I realized I had a choice. I could follow man's tradition and keep Sunday, or I could follow Jesus and His Word and keep the Bible Sabbath. And it's been one of the greatest blessings of my life. And it can be for you too. This is Pastor Francis for Strong Tower Radio. Have a blessed Sabbath.

My high school Bible teacher said that we should consider that on Sabbath a special guest is coming, which is true, because God is going to be our special guest with us on Sabbath. So if a special guest is coming, it means that we need to clean and prepare. There'll be things we'll want to take care of before our guest arrives. We'll want to dress for a special guest to arrive. It also means that during the Sabbath hours, we don't want to sleep. That would be rude to our guest. And we don't want to talk about the fun that we'll have after our guest is gone. That would be rude too. I hope you enjoy your Sabbath time with your special guest. 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Have a great Sabbath.

If you look through the Ten Commandments, most will acknowledge nine. But my friends, it isn't the nine commandments, it's the Ten Commandments. The fourth commandment, or Sabbath commandment, is being forgotten, ignored, or rejected today. Did you know that God predicted the Sabbath commandment would be restored in the last days? In Isaiah 58, 12 through 14, we read of a group of people who restore the broken down wall of God's commandments. Which commandment are they upholding? You got it, the Sabbath commandment. God is calling for you to be a repairer of the breach in God's law. God is calling you to lovingly honor Him by worshiping Him on His seventh-day Sabbath. I invite you to experience this great joy. This is Pastor Francis for Strong Tower Radio. Have a blessed Sabbath.

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0: Well, welcome to Experiencing Jesus Through Galatians. And I have in the studio with me
1: Holly Bailey Wilser.
0: Yes, I'm so happy to have her here. And we also have her brother Daniel, who's running the board for us today. Mm-hmm. And we're very grateful for that. Well, Holly, we are in Galatians chapter 5. And actually, we left off last time with about verse 7 to 9. But just to give a recap, because it's two different programs.
1: Correct.
0: And so just to let our listeners know, we're doing a whole series on the book of Galatians here. And last time we were working on chapter 5, and it starts out with this beautiful concept and this beautiful text where Paul has explained justification by faith, and he's explained all of those kinds of things. We've talked about the heavenly sanctuary, and we've talked about how all of that works in from Galatians chapter 4. And then he says, "Stand fast, therefore, in the liberty by which Christ has made us free, and do not be entangled again with the yoke of bondage." Now, just for our listeners, we just want to remind us that the yoke of bondage is a system of trying to earn your salvation mm-hmm. or trying to earn justification. It's not about the law of God. The law of God is wonderful.
1: Right.
0: It's holy, just, and good. Paul says in another place in Romans, do we make then void the law through faith? No, we establish the law. But the law is established when we put our faith totally and completely in Christ. And Christ then comes into our hearts. And because he lived the law perfectly, and because he is the fulfillment of all those rituals, then we get the law. We get all the truths of the law. So God's law doesn't change. We just get it in living form, mm-hmm. this wonderful Christ. And justification always gives birth to good works. So the liberty that we have is not to have to go back and try to earn our salvation.
1: Right.
0: Which is a fantastic thing, because you can't do it.
1: No, it would be a hopeless situation.
0: That's right. People just keep trying and trying and trying, and there's never any satisfaction. They never reach it. And that's true for paganism. It's true for the great apostasy with the Jewish Sinai system and the temple system and the priests. That was all a system that taught that we're saved by faith in Christ, by putting our faith totally in him alone. But they had turned it into a system mm-hmm. of works. So the law of God is good, but it can never be established unless we put our faith totally and completely in Christ alone. And so this liberty we have is wonderful. It's also a liberty from being free from having to sin, be enslaved by sin.
1: Right.
0: So not only are we not to have to earn our salvation, but we're also free from the slavery of sin.
1: Mm, that's wonderful.
0: It is, because sin is enslaving. Mm-hmm. It gives pleasure for a while, but it's only temporary.
1: Yes.
0: And then it's horrible.
1: Yeah, the consequences, you definitely pay.
0: That's right.
1: Ultimately.
0: It's like drugs in a mm-hmm. sense. You know, people, oh, they get a high, but then after a while they're hooked, and then it's horrible.
1: Mm-hmm. And the crash is horrible.
0: Yes, that's right. So thank the Lord that we have this wonderful liberty in Christ. And so we want to start today. That's where we left off last time, with verse 7 to 9. And so why don't we go there?
1: You ran well. Who hindered you from obeying the truth? This persuasion does not come from him who calls you. A little leaven leavens the whole lump. How is adding an additional requirement to our faith in Christ like a little leaven to the gospel?
0: Well, as everybody knows who breaks bread, that you put leaven in it, it makes the bread expand.
1: Mm-hmm.
0: Puts a lot of air bubbles in it, but we like it that way.
1: Yes.
0: And of course, you can have unleavened bread, and it's good too, but most people like that leaven. But it permeates the entire dough. That's the teaching that he has here. And if we think that we can somehow have to qualify for justification by our human works, then it becomes a leaven that permeates our entire thinking and our understanding of the gospel. It messes up the way we understand the gospel. It will affect how we endeavor to overcome temptation, for mm-hmm. instance. So instead of leaning on the everlasting arms, instead of going to Jesus and saying, "Lord Jesus, I want to give my will to you. I want you to unite my will. You've got to strengthen and empower me, because mm-hmm. I cannot do this on my own." Instead, we'll try to do it on our own.
1: Yes.
0: And we'll fail. So this will influence also how we relate to fellow Christians who stumble in their faith. So how do we help them? Well, you just got to get back up, you know.
1: Pull yourself up by the bootstraps.
0: Yeah, that's right. And that kind of a thing. Instead of pointing into Christ. I was just talking to somebody this past Sunday, and he was telling me how he helped a person overcome a really terrible, they just ruined their marriage, they just made a mess out of life because they were just so constantly critical. And that gets to be a habit.
1: Mm-hmm.
0: And he helped them overcome, become a new person, by by simply saying, you've got to look to Christ. Mm-hmm. You've got to depend on Him. You cannot do this on your own.
1: Right.
0: So this idea that somehow we can qualify for justification, it permeates our thinking about the gospel. It perverts our faith in God. It will shape our character in the wrong direction. And it will make us claim to be God's child while we're acting otherwise, while we're trying to do it ourselves. Mm-hmm. Doesn't make any sense, doesn't it? So we got this mighty helper here. We got a big fight going on with self and the devil and the evil angels, and they're all stronger than we are.
1: Yeah.
0: And we're just getting beat up all over the place. And the Lord is standing there and says, why don't you ask me to help you out?
1: Yes.
0: And when we finally get it, we say, Lord Jesus, you got to help me out here. Then He comes in and He's a strong man.
1: Yeah. It does remind me of an illustration that I had heard about a young child who was trying to move this great big boulder.
0: Mm-hmm.
1: You know, I mean, it was as big as he was.
0: Yeah.
1: And he was pushing and grunting and doing it with all of his might while the father looked on. And the father said, have you done everything that you can? Yes, I've done everything I can. And he said, no, you haven't. You haven't asked me to help you.
0: That's a beautiful illustration.
1: And so often that's what we're doing. We're spending all our time and our energy trying to do it ourselves unsuccessfully.
0: That's right.
1: When He's just waiting to help us.
0: That's right. It's this faith in Jesus, knowing that we've got to have Him.
1: Mm-hmm.
0: It's, that little boy, he had to have his father. He was not going to get that thing
1: exactly.
0: moved. And we're not going to overcome the devil and our carnal selfish self and all the temptations of sin that are attractive. We're not going to overcome those without the mighty Savior.
1: Yes.
0: So the essence of the gospel, Holly, is constantly, and I want to underline that word constantly, constantly living by faith in Christ. This is where many people miss it, you know. And I say it's sweet kindness, but their teachings, oh yeah, there's a one point in faith back here. I'm saved. I don't have to worry about anything. Doesn't matter what I do. That's never the picture of the apostles or the apostle Paul. We have a living faith. It's a constant living faith. It's not just for justification, but it's for our entire living. Because justification gives birth to, we call it sanctification or Christlikeness or holiness is another word for it. What it means is we're living the Christian life.
1: Mm-hmm.
0: We're living the justified life. We've been justified. Now we want to live that life. And the only way that we can live that life is this constant faith in Christ. Mm-hmm. That's why if there is a concept that I've got to do this myself, then it takes a little bit of that leaven and it begins to leaven our human pride. It begins to compromise and undo the work of the gospel in our life. And then the pride of our human works, of course, comes into play. And the pride of our human works is anti-faith. Once a little of the leaven of self-dependence or self-exaltation is allowed to motivate our behavior, it will compromise our simple trust in Jesus for justification and for living the justified life.
1: That makes sense.
0: Well, let's take a look at verse 10.
1: I have confidence in you, in the Lord, that you will have no other mind, but he who troubles you shall bear his judgment, whoever he is. Well, what did Paul mean when he expressed confidence that the Galatians will have no other mind?
0: Well, I think he's expressing the optimism that when they hear his, they read his letter, that their hearts will be turned back away from trying to be justified by putting their faith in Jesus, plus circumcision or plus the temple rituals or the feast days and all that kind of thing. They will be justified by putting their faith in Jesus. They'll turn back away from this leaven that's come in. And so he's confident that they're going to have this mind that they had in the beginning to put their trust completely and wholly in the Lord Jesus.
1: Mm. Well, verses 11 and 12 say, and I, brethren, if I still preach circumcision, why do I still suffer persecution? Then the offense of the cross has ceased. I could wish that those who trouble you would even cut themselves off. Mm. So some are spreading a rumor that Paul also believed that Christians must be circumcised. What evidence did Paul give that he was preaching no such thing?
0: He says, look at my scars. You know, I don't know how many times he was beaten. So his back is scarred up from these beatings. So he's got in his body the marks of preaching the gospel. So, you know, some were trying to, you know, they work it both ways. Well, Paul teaches you have to be circumcised. Well, he says, no, that's not true. Just look at my scars. I preach and teach that you can only be justified by putting your faith in Christ alone. And then he gives you the power to live a holy, righteous life.
1: Mm-hmm. So again, looking at verses 11 and 12, and I, brethren, if I still preach circumcision, why do I still suffer persecution? Then the offense of the cross has ceased. I could wish that those who trouble you would even cut themselves off. So if Christians are not being persecuted, then what has happened to the offense of the cross, and why is the cross an offense to so many?
0: It's a really good question. And I hate to say this, but you know, we live in a world today where nobody wants to suffer. I don't like suffering either.
1: I don't either.
0: I hate to see people suffer. I've seen enough of it in my life. But if we put our faith in Christ, the world is anti the gospel, the secular world, and we are going to be mocked and made fun of and laughed at. And in many places in the world, fortunately, we don't have so much of that here. People are being imprisoned and they are being physically harmed because of the gospel of the Lord Jesus. It will always happen because at some point, all of us are going to face persecution in one form or the other if we are faithful to the gospel of the Lord Jesus. Here are some other texts that may go along with that. Here's John 15, verse 20. Why don't you read that for us?
1: Remember the word that I said to you, a servant is not greater than his master. If they persecuted me, they will also persecute you. If they kept my word, they will keep yours also.
0: So Jesus is simply saying, look what they did to me. You can expect that they're going to have the same attitude toward you again. Now look at Revelation 3, verse 19.
1: As many as I love, I rebuke and chasten. Therefore, be zealous and repent.
0: Sometimes the Lord allows difficulty to come into our life in order to discipline us. We don't like that discipline, but Paul would say in another place, your fathers loved you and they disciplined you and it was for your good. And when you look back on it, you're glad they did it. So sometimes some of the difficulty comes from the Lord allowing these things. Not that he likes suffering, but sometimes he allows these things to help straighten us up, to help remind us that he has expectations for us. Well, then there's 2 Timothy 4, verse 2. Let's take a look at that one.
1: Preach the word, be ready in season and out of season. Convince, rebuke, exhort with all long suffering and teaching.
0: Well, here again, this is actually to ministers that they should not back away from making people unhappy by teaching the truth.
1: Right. So don't just preach what's popular.
0: Don't preach what's popular. Preach the word of God.
1: Exactly.
0: And we need to be ready in season, out of season, whether you're on vacation or not, in all times to teach. And sometimes that means convince or persuade. Sometimes it means rebuke. That's a tough word. But it means that you try to help people to turn away from. And so sometimes you, like actually in the book of Galatians, we have Paul rebuking Peter in Galatians chapter 2 at what I call the fellowship lunch, where Peter had compromised the gospel and Peter took him on. Now, he didn't do it unkindly. They both loved each other. They were apostles. Peter speaks very highly of Paul in his epistles. But there's a time to say, no, that's not right.
1: Right.
0: We need to think through this. And that's what Paul did there. And of course, to exhort means to teach. Long suffering means that you put up with people's unhappiness. Not long ago, I was doing a series of meetings and I had presented an apostasy that had happened in the Christian church. And I presented the documentation from their own writings and their own authoritative writings from that. I won't get into the details here because I don't have time. And there was a lady there that was a member of that particular denomination and she was very offended. And she took me on, and I was kind, and she was not unkind, but she was just, you could see it had touched an emotional point in her life. But I didn't back down. I just simply said, you know, this is not my words. These are their words. And, you know, later she gave up that teaching and embraced the truth and the gospel of the Lord Jesus.

0: it's getting ugly in America in many places, that people are anti-Christianity, they're anti the Bible, and yet they're a mess and they're making a mess of the world. And you want to say, look, when America took the Bible serious, it was a much better place than you're creating all this chaos because of your anti-atheistic attitudes that are not giving you any peace.
1: Yeah. It's amazing to me how blind we can become when we reject truth.
0: That's right. It's so true. And now here's 1 John 2:15 to 17, and this is really important.
1: Do not love the world or the things in the world. If anyone loves the world, the love of the Father is not in him. For all that is in the world, the lust of the flesh, the lust of the eyes, and the pride of life, is not of the Father, but is of the world. And the world is passing away, and the lust of it, but he who does the will of God abides forever.
0: Mm. You know, Holly, that is a fantastic text. And I remind Christians, if you love the world, and we're talking about secular, worldly kinds of policy, we're not talking about, you know, having a decent car or a house or something like that. Those things are important. Even those, though, we want to make sure that they belong to the Savior.
1: Mm-hmm.
0: But we're talking about worldly pleasures and secular. If you love that kind of a thing, you're not going to love the Lord.
1: Mm-hmm.
0: You can't have both the world and Jesus, too. That's a tough message,
1: mm-hmm.
0: because in our world, people want Jesus and the world.
1: Yes.
0: That's what they want. But I love these three things. He says, the lust of the flesh, the lust of the eye, and the pride of the life. Those are the three enemies.
1: Mm-hmm.
0: And I find them in my own life. I say, oh, I think I've got the lust of the flesh here. And lust here doesn't mean just one. It could mean appetite. It can mean the normal desires of life that are good, but we tend to pervert them or overindulge them. And then the other one is the lust of the eye. Well, we need to guard the avenues of our soul.
1: Mm-hmm.
0: So we need to be careful what we look at. And there's plenty of stuff that comes across our path mm-hmm. today that sometimes we have to turn away and not look at. And then the pride of life. This world is going to end. So while we want to do good things and we want good normality in our life, we don't want to take pride in this life because it's temporary.
1: Mm-hmm.
0: It's all going to pass away. And so that's what he says. The world is passing away and the lust or the perversion of it. But he who does the will of God, and that's what we want. We want to do the will of God. Well, our last text under this one, cross-reference text, is Romans 9:33.
1: As it is written, behold, I lay in Zion a stumbling stone and a rock of offense, and whoever believes on him will not be put to shame.
0: Now, that is a very interesting thing. I'd love to get your idea on this. So, in one part of the text, it says that Jesus, in essence, is the stumbling stone and the rock of offense.
1: Mm-hmm.
0: But then he turns around and says that whoever believes in him shall not be put to shame. But we got to take a break, so we'll get your answer in just a moment.
1: Okay.
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3: 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They may be contaminated with bacteria, hazardous waste, or chemicals. Floodwaters may cover live, downed electrical lines, which could cause a fatal shock. And stay away from lakes and rivers when water is high. With soft ground, you can lose your footing and slip into the water. Strong Tower Radio, where God's character is proclaimed.
0: Well, we're back, and we hope that you're back with us, to our audience. So, Holly, I ask a question about Romans 9:33, where it says, as it's written, behold, I lay in Zion a stumbling stone and a rock of offense. And then it

0: says, it seems like a contrast, and whoever believes on him will not be put to shame. So how is it that this rock of offense ends up not bringing us to shame?
1: Well, I think when he's a stumbling stone and a rock of offense, it's when we're holding on to our worldly pride. And so that needs to be broken in us, would be my interpretation. Once we allow him to do that, then we will not be put to shame because we are now in Christ.
0: That's right. And we may be, in a sense, put to shame by human forces. Mm-hmm. You know, they may mock us, make fun of us because of Christ, and we keep holding to Christ. And no, you can make fun all you want, but I put my faith in Christ. I'm not changing. You can do what you want, but I'm not changing. Mm-hmm. But someday, Jesus will come again.
1: Yes.
0: And then the tables will be turned, and everybody will say, you made the right choice, but you put your trust in him. And ultimately, in the end game, we will not be put to shame.
1: Yes.
0: Even though we may temporarily be that way, as we could be now.
1: So in this case, would you be saying, when it's saying a stumbling stone and a rock of offense, it's because when we claim him, then we will be an offense to others and suffer for it? Is that what it's saying here?
0: That's right. That's what it's saying.
1: Okay.
0: Yeah. Yeah. If I go back to, I think it's in Corinthians where he talks about, you know, to, and I'll forget this right, to the Greeks, it was an offense, and to the Jews, Christ was a stumbling block. It was a stumbling block because they saw that if they put their faith in him, they had to give up their apostasy of this justification by work system that they had turned it into. And for the Greeks, they couldn't see how you could put your faith in somebody who had been crucified. You know, they were just too proud for that. And you find that a lot in the secular world, even today. There's, maybe it's dressed up different, but it comes in the same package, so to speak. Well, let's look at verse 13.
1: For you, brethren, have been called to liberty. Only do not use liberty as an opportunity for the flesh, but through love serve one another. How can our liberty in Christ tempt us to serve the flesh? Will our liberty in Christ cause us to do?
0: Holly, this is a big deal in Christianity today. Many people just have a hard time wrapping their mind around this, and I think sometimes it's because of our carnal nature. But people are really ready to say, oh, I accept Jesus as my Savior, but they don't want their life changed.
1: Right.
0: They want to still go on living, in a sense, some of the ways that they were living. So they will say, and you'll hear it many times, well, the law of God's been done away with. No, the law of God's never been done away with. We are not subject to the law as a means of salvation. Well, that's an apostasy. That was never in the beginning anyway. You can't be justified by your works of the law. But the law is holy, just, and good. And the whole idea of justification is to bring us into harmony with that law of God. So there's this temptation that says, my sins have been forgiven. Jesus loves me. And so Satan hears that and he comes and says, well, since you're forgiven and since Jesus loves you, and then it wouldn't hurt, would it, to indulge your selfish nature? So naturally, it will urge us to use our liberty, this liberty that we have in Christ, freedom from sin, freedom from guilt, to tempt us to sin. The logic goes something like this. We're under grace. You hear this a lot. Mm-hmm. We're under grace, and any sin we commit is covered by his grace. So if we sin, Jesus understands our human weakness. I hear that a lot.
1: Oh, yeah.
0: And so sin is no big deal. Frankly, this is very reckless. It's a reckless reasoning that pervades, unfortunately, the Christian world just about everywhere you turn. And the promoter of this is nothing but the serpent of Eden.
1: Mm-hmm.
0: This is Satan and his evil angels. Now, let me say what's true. It is true that we're under grace. I praise God for that.
1: Yes.
0: It is true that if we sin after being justified, we have an advocate with the Father, Jesus Christ, the righteous, 1 John 2:1. And I say hallelujah to that.
1: I do too.
0: It is true that Jesus understands our human weakness. Praise God for that.
1: Mm-hmm.
0: But it is not true that our sins and our stumbling are no big deal. Mm-hmm. They are a big deal.
1: They are.
0: If someone stumbles and falls in a race, is it a big deal?
1: Yeah, of course.
0: Yeah, it is. If we're under grace, we take sin seriously. Let me say that again. Grace is the enemy of sin.
1: Mm-hmm.
0: So if we're under grace, we've been saved by grace, then we take sin serious, not flippantly. Yes, we're tempted, and sometimes, unfortunately, we fall to the seduction of temptation, but that does not mean we're happy about it. if we've been saved by grace.
1: We don't flaunt it and promote it and
0: no.
1: embrace it.
0: No. And when we find out that we've transgressed the law of God, we say, Lord, I am sorry. I don't want to do that. Help me not to do that again. We regret sin and we cling to Jesus with an attitude of repentance. Mm-hmm. That's what grace does for us. Because we know that sin is a killer. And I want to underline that again. The reason the transgression of God's law is a killer. Look at everything in the world today. It's transgressing God's law. People flaunt it. But what's happening? People are dying mm-hmm. right and left. Decay has set in. The world is a mess. It's a killer because it took the life of the Son of God.
1: Yes.
0: And because it did, as Christians, we abhor it. We should abhor sin. Christians must not allow in themselves a cavalier attitude towards sin. And I see that so often. I had a person I knew well. He said, oh, I'll just go on sinning, you know, go on sinning till Jesus comes. I said, what cavalier attitude that is. And like Eve, if we recklessly wander near deadly serpents, we put ourselves in mortal danger. You know, if there's a deadly serpent, I'm not going to play around with that thing.
1: Right.
0: You know, I know there are people that like to do that, but many of them get bit too. Mm-hmm. I have a good solution for a serpent that is a deadly, venomous snake. And it's called a good stick on the head of it. And I know some people don't like that, but I don't like poisonous snakes because they make people's lives miserable. Sometimes they take people's lives. And so playing around with serpents and playing around with sin is careless and it's risky and it's perilous. Such insensitivity will lead us to become hardened in sin. Such attitudes would lead us to hear Jesus say someday, and I pray that none of our listeners will ever hear that, but that we will hear it here in the studio, Jesus saying, I never knew you. Now listen to what he says here. The greatest sermon in the world, Sermon on the Mount, Matthew chapter 7, verse 23, Jesus saying, I never knew you. Depart from me, you who practice lawlessness.
1: That's pretty straightforward.
0: Mm-hmm. You who practice lawlessness, depart from me. I don't know you. In other words, if we're saved by the grace of the Lord Jesus, we stop practicing lawlessness, mm-hmm. which is another word for sin.
1: Mm-hmm.
0: So some, of course, believe that this, as I mentioned before, this once saved, always. And I say this kindly. I know there are many sincere people that hold this teaching, but I think it's a treacherous teaching. So while they don't think that sin is a good thing, they have convinced themselves that they cannot be lost no matter what they do.
1: Mm.
0: They believe that sinning cannot threaten their salvation. In essence, they believe that being free in Christ or liberty in Christ is being free to sin.
1: Mm.
0: And there's nothing more foreign to the gospel than that.
1: That's right.
0: And they set themselves up for becoming hardened to sin. All of this is using our liberty to serve the flesh. And it is a fatal hazard to our salvation. So, Holly, if we're grateful for our forgiveness, and we certainly should be.
1: Yes, we should.
0: If we are grateful for our forgiveness, if we are aware of what it cost our Heavenly Father and His Son to provide that forgiveness, then it is even more reason why we should loathe sin. You know, just to use an illustration here, I had two wonderful parents, and they sacrificed a lot to help us get our education. Mm-hmm. And we worked hard. But, you know, I have been grateful ever since for that sacrifice mm-hmm. that they made to provide education for us. It was wonderful. My mother even went without a coat one winter because they just didn't have the money because they were putting it in our school bill.
1: Mm-hmm.
0: And wouldn't it be awful if I looked at my education, I said, that's nothing. You know, I don't value it. And I don't value what mom and dad did for that. No. A grateful heart says, I really value that precious mom and dad of mine, and I value the education that I've had and appreciate it. That's what we should be about, what Jesus has done for us. It cost God and the Savior something horrific in order to provide the salvation from sin.
1: Mm-hmm.
0: So God's grace will always deliver us from sin, but it will never excuse our sins, and we shouldn't excuse them either.
1: Right.
0: Grace and sin are enemies. Let me say that again for our listening audience. Grace and sin are enemies. Grace is anti-sin, and sin is anti-grace.
1: Mm-hmm.
0: Grace will forgive, but it does not tolerate an attitude of careless indifference to sin on the part of Christians.
1: Right.
0: Such an attitude is actually sin itself. and grace is in the business of destroying sin, I say hallelujah to that. Any other conclusion is a different counterfeit gospel.
1: You know, as you mentioned how you appreciated your parents and all that they did for you, it makes me think in terms of there were five children in our family as well, and our parents did plenty of sacrificing to provide for us.
0: Yes.
1: And they did for us when they were the parents and we were in the home. But as we became adults, I always looked at it as a privilege to return the favor to my parents.
0: Nice.
1: And it was because I appreciated so much what they did for us and the parenting and the love that they had shown and expressed. And so I respond as a grown adult in doing for my mother, who is still alive, out of love and appreciation for what she's done.
0: Amen.
1: Now, I've seen a tendency in our world for grown adults to feel entitled and to continue to take from their parents rather than giving back. And to me, it reminds me a little bit about that. How are we responding? Are we responding to this gift that God has given to us by appreciating Him in following what He has shared with us and obeying His law?
0: Yes.
1: Or do we have that entitled attitude, well, I want this, but I want to continue to do this too?
0: You know, it's such a great illustration. Thank you for sharing it. And I just want to underline it for our audience here. And that is gratefulness. You were very grateful for what your wonderful parents did for you. So if you're grateful to God for giving His only begotten Son, to providing forgiveness and freedom from guilt, why would we want to go and break His law, which is a law of love and a law of liberty that keeps us safe and sound?
1: Yes.
0: Why would we want to go break that? Why wouldn't we be so grateful that we say, Lord, You delivered me from the violation of this thing and all the terror and the trouble that it brings into my life. So now, because of my gratefulness, I just want to be obedient to You. There's nothing wrong with obedience.
1: No.
0: It's a good thing.
1: Well, I think that most of us would agree with that when it comes to somebody responding to us.
0: Mm-hmm.
1: When you get the arguments, this is how I respond to others.
0: Yes, that's right. Exactly right. Well, let's look at verses 14 and 15 of chapter 5 of the book of Galatians.
1: For all the law is fulfilled in one word, even in this, you shall love your neighbor as yourself. But if you bite and devour one another, beware lest you be consumed by one another.
0: Mm.
1: What part of the Ten Commandments is summed up by, you shall love your neighbor as yourself? And can we love our neighbor if we don't love our Heavenly Father?
0: Well, that is a good question. So the part of the Ten Commandments that's summed up by, you shall love your neighbor as yourself, is the last six.
1: Mm-hmm.
0: The first four is our duty to God,
1: right.
0: And our last six is really helping us to love our neighbor as ourself. In fact, the last commandment, the 10th one, says you shall not covet.
1: Mm-hmm.
0: So in order not to covet, you've got to love. Isn't that right?
1: That's true.
0: With unselfish love.
1: And you aren't going to begrudge what somebody else has either.
0: Exactly right. And so the other question that's asked here is, can we really love our neighbor without loving our Heavenly Father?
1: I don't believe so, even though there are some people that you could say have claimed to be atheists and seem to be pretty loving people.
0: Mm-hmm. Mm-hmm.
1: But I think it comes from God whether they acknowledge it or not.
0: Yes, all good things come from our Heavenly Father. In fact, no love exists without God. So that's why the first four of the commandments are important. If we really love God, then we're going to love our neighbor as ourselves. And so there are many kind people, but, you know, we can be kind and still have the wrong motivations.
1: Yes.
0: We can be kind and still be selfish in that. But the wonderful thing is that all good things, all love comes from God. And if we really love God, we're going to love our neighbor as ourselves.
1: Mm-hmm.
0: Well, let's look at verses 16 to 17, Galatians chapter 5.
1: I say then, walk in the Spirit, and you shall not fulfill the lust of the flesh. For the flesh lusts against the Spirit, and the Spirit against the flesh. And these are contrary to one another, so that you do not do the things that you wish.
0: Hmm.
1: How does walking in the Spirit keep us free from fulfilling or acting on the lust of the flesh?
0: Oh, that's a good question, because we need the Holy Spirit. We need this power. Because when we become Christians, we're saved by faith and we're justified by faith. Satan is not happy and he knows our weaknesses. So he's coming with his temptations. So we need the Spirit of God to, and he's talking about here when he talks about the flesh, he's talking about our selfish carnal nature.
1: Mm-hmm.
0: He's talking about using the natural desires in a perverted way.
1: Right.
0: So we talked about before. So the Holy Spirit is contrary to using our normal physical desires in a perverted way. The Holy Spirit does not want us to satisfy even a legitimate need in an illegitimate way.
1: Right.
0: And that's what goes on a lot. And so we need help with this because of our fallen nature. So I like to think about Romans 8, 1 to 2. We'll cross-reference that. Would you like to read that for us? That helps to answer this question too.
1: There is therefore now no condemnation to those who are in Christ Jesus, who do not walk according to the flesh, but according to the Spirit. For the law of the Spirit of life in Christ Jesus has made me free from the law of sin and death.
0: Now, you know, that comes from a background. I'll just share this real quick out of the book of Romans. A lot of parallels between the book of Romans and the book of Galatians. We're in Galatians right now. But in chapter 7, Paul talked about the struggle between wanting to do what was good, but finding himself not doing it, and finding that the law of commandments, he's talking about the Ten Commandments, strove, I'm paraphrasing here, sake of time, strove against the law of sin and death, which was in him. These two would fight it out, so he was torn between them. And then so he asked that question, who will deliver me from this terrible struggle, so to speak? And then he answers it here, as you just read, there's no condemnation to those who are in Christ Jesus. How wonderful it is that we can be in Christ Jesus by faith alone, and this power flows. Now, the text gets even better because it says, who do not walk according to the flesh, but according to the Spirit. So Paul is saying we don't have to walk according to the flesh, to the carnal desire, to the abuse of our natural desires or the lust of our natural desires, but we can walk according to the sweet Spirit, the unselfish Spirit of God. We can conduct our lives this way. And then he says how it's possible. And that's verse 2. For there's a third law here. The law of the Spirit of life in Christ Jesus has made me free from the law of sin and death. So when I'm justified by faith, I'm born again, the Holy Spirit comes, he brings the living Christ, he brings power now, and it sets me free from this clawing law of sin and death. Isn't that good news?
1: That is wonderful.
0: Yeah. So when Christians think about the Holy Spirit, they often think, of course, about the gifts he brings to the church. You know, we need to take a break, and I think that we're going to talk a little bit more about that as soon as we come back from the break.
1: All right.
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3: 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Jamie George. 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
0: Well, welcome back. And when we just stopped a few moments ago, we were talking about the Holy Spirit that keeps us and helps us. And I just wanted to talk about the Holy Spirit a little bit more here. When Christians think about the Holy Spirit, they often think about the gifts that he brings to the church. But we don't very often hear people talking about the Holy Spirit's war against our selfish nature. When we were born again, our new nature put the old nature out of the business of controlling us. And I want to say hallelujah to that.
1: Yes, for sure.
0: And we want to keep that old selfish nature from not controlling us. Yet even with the new nature in control, the old selfish nature is still around because we're still alive.
1: Yes.
0: Selfishness is a control freak. It really is. It just wants to control.
1: It does.
0: No matter what.
1: And unfortunately is successful in the large majority of this population.
0: That's right. Without Christ, it will control us. It will. That's why the gospel is so wonderful. Selfishness is constantly seeking to use our natural desires to entice us into a sinful use of them. That's, we commented a little bit about that earlier. Only in this way can Satan regain control of us. So once we've been justified by faith, he wants to regain control of us. Well, how does he regain control of us? He regains control of us by bringing us back into sin. Mm-hmm. That's what he wants to do. And that's why grace is there to keep us from sin. Now, these natural desires, used appropriately, are good. The natural desires are not bad. Mm-hmm. It's only when they're used selfishly or perverted that they become bad mm-hmm. and destructive. So the Holy Spirit is our mighty warrior and our shield and sword against Satan's temptations to use our good desires in a bad way. We should pray much for the Holy Spirit. He is the promised gift of heaven to every Christian for power over sin. And we need to talk more about that. Without the Holy Spirit, Christians will dry up like a plant without water. He is Christ's personal representative to us. He is our friend and our guide and divine partner in this warfare against evil. He brings the presence and power of the Father and Jesus into our life. Our need of him cannot be overemphasized. Mm-hmm. You know, I have some plants in my home that were given to me. They're beautiful plants. But you know what happens if I forget to water them?
1: Yes.
0: They start to wilt down. That's what happens when we don't ask for the Holy Spirit to come into our lives on a daily basis to help us overcome all these temptations mm-hmm. that surround us. We should pray earnestly every day for the Holy Spirit's presence. And we should thank heaven often for sending him to us. The Holy Spirit is like Jesus. He's very humble, but he loves to come and benefit us with his mighty power if, and there's that little word, if with earnest power we insist that he come. And many times we pray the Holy Spirit, but we don't insist. We don't say, Lord, you just must.
1: Mm-hmm.
0: You just must come. I must have the Holy Spirit today. Lord, I know I'm going to run into this temptation. I just must have the Holy Spirit.
1: It says we receive not because we ask not.
0: That's right.
1: And that when he talks about how God loves to give good gifts to his children, how much mm-hmm. more does he love to give the Holy Spirit to those who ask?
0: That's right. And we must be persistent.
1: Mm-hmm.
0: We must be earnest in that asking. You can't just be laissez-faire mm-hmm. in that asking. So true. So if we're walking in the Spirit, that means that we're inviting the Holy Spirit to overcome in us those three lusts of the flesh,
1: mm-hmm.
0: the lust of the eye, the lust of the flesh, and the pride of life, those three things. Well, some more on verse 17. Let's take another look at verse 17.
1: For the flesh lusts against the Spirit, and the Spirit against the flesh, and these are contrary to one another, so that you do not do the things that you wish. And how many of us can relate to that?
0: Yes, so true.
1: So what is lust?
0: That's a good question. You know, I was in a car shop one time, and you know, either have something to read, and you look around, look at the magazines, and there's one on automobiles. So I just picked it up out of curiosity, and I like to go and read the editorial page, because the editorial page kind of tells you what these people think. So I read the editorial, I looked at it, and it caught my attention. And it said, in this magazine, we lust for automobiles. And I thought, that's interesting. What do they mean that they lust for automobiles? Well, are automobiles bad?
1: No.
0: No. We used them to get here today so we could record.
1: Yes.
0: And so automobiles are a good thing.
1: Mm-hmm.
0: So what would be the lust of automobiles?
1: Well, I don't know. Pertaining to automobiles, I think of lust is, as you said, we all have desires that are natural, normal, and not even necessarily bad desires. But when it becomes unhealthy or harmful, mm-hmm. to me, it becomes lustful.
0: That's right. So if you pervert the good desires that we have, appetite's a good desire, mm-hmm. but it can be perverted.
1: For sure.
0: So a car is a good thing,
1: mm-hmm.
0: but if you pervert the use of it so that it becomes not a good thing.
1: Right. The priority becomes escalated to a point where it shouldn't be. Yeah. Or if what we see, I mean, people can put way too much value on things.
0: Oh, yes.
1: Spend way too much money on things.
0: That's right.
1: And if it starts coming between me and my relationship with God, it's harmful.
0: It is. And so if a car becomes the thing that this represents me, or my identity
1: Yes.
0: is tied up with a car.
1: Yes.
0: Instead of being a good source of transportation, aren't we starting to get into the lust part?
1: Mm-hmm. I would say so.
0: If we said we've got to race the car on public highways.
1: And that's dangerous.
0: And dangerous and threaten other people's lives because we just lust after this car and its power. That's not good. That's perversion.
1: Mm-hmm.
0: It's perversion of what the car should be. So I'm not saying that there's something wrong with getting on a racetrack properly controlled mm-hmm. and that kind of a thing. But we talked about the public highway. So the abuse of a good car for selfish purposes and selfish desires, then turns it into lust.
1: Right.
0: And we find that. So we need to talk about this lust thing a little bit more here. I've got some thoughts here. You know, some people get confused between legitimate desire and lust. I find a lot of confusion out there about that. Lust is very deceptive. It uses natural desires, which we've talked about already, which are good, and it twists them into selfish uses. For example, the natural affection between a man and a woman is created by God. That's a good thing.
1: Yes,
0: nothing
1: it
0: wrong
1: is.
0: With that.
1: It can be a blessing.
0: That's right. However, to protect that natural desire from perversion, God created marriage. Mm-hmm. Now, our world today has just gone off a deep cliff here, and we're seeing the terrible results of all of this. Marriage safeguards that created desire that's given to us, which is a good thing, as an expression of pure love between a husband and a wife. Out of that love, children are born and reared, and other wonderful things come out of that love as well. But the use of that natural desire outside of marriage is irresponsible and selfish. Now, I know that goes against the prevailing opinion out there, but the fact is that's what the Bible teaches. Then it becomes lust for pleasure without responsibility.
1: And regardless of the world disagreeing with it, we've seen the results of what the world has promoted and embraced. It's not good.
0: No, it's ugly. It's not pretty at all. A Christian man may appreciate a woman who's not his wife, but he will not allow any natural physical desire to be cherished in his thinking, and vice versa, of course, for a Christian woman. And that's from the teachings of Jesus in Matthew 5, 27 and 28. And that's why Jesus warned men against looking on a woman with lust. He did not say, do not look at a woman. He did not say that it was wrong to appreciate a woman. He did not say to cover her in a black robe from head to toe so that she cannot be seen. He said, don't look at her with greed. That's what he's saying. Jesus made it clear that the greed of lust in the human heart is the problem, not the woman or her attractiveness. And the reason I want to go into this a little bit is because our world has just gone off the deep end, and even Christians get all this confused.
1: Yes, they do.
0: And so I want to talk about modesty a little bit. Modesty should be exercised by both men and women, but women, because of their natural beauty, benefit more from its practice. The Bible nowhere suggests that a woman be kept unseen in her father or husband's home, as some religions promote. I say that kindly, but the Bible doesn't teach that. Or, as noted already, covered from head to foot. But it does command modesty, meaning to dress appropriately and good taste for whatever the occasion is. You're going to dress different when you're working out in the yard than you're going to dress, say, when you go to church or maybe go out to eat or some special occasion or to a wedding. It just makes good common sense that if one values marriage, children, and civil society, that we would be modest. In this day and age, our culture encourages women to show off their intimate beauty to everyone. This is done under the most disingenuous and deceptive mantra. And this is really the big thing. You hear it all the time. People say, I'm not ashamed of my body.
1: Yes, you do.
0: And so then that's an excuse to just show their intimate beauty to the whole world. But nothing in the Bible, however, suggests that covering one's intimate beauty was because we are to be ashamed of that beauty. People need to understand, because this is the lie they said, you're covering your body because you're ashamed of your body. No, as Christians, we're not ashamed of our bodies.
1: Right.
0: God created our body, every bit of it, from the top of our head to the bottom of our feet. It's nothing to be ashamed of. So they may say, but why do you cover yourself? Why do you insist on this modesty? Well, there's a reason. Our bodies are the temple of God and thereby have a sacred quality to them. From that 1 Corinthians 6:18 to 20. The marriage covenant between a man and a woman is sacred. The marriage privileges are sacred. The intimacy that conceives children is sacred. For all of these reasons and more, the family is a sacred institution ordained by God Himself. So these privileges of shared intimacy and beauty are covered from a common gaze because they are sacred. In other words, since it's sacred, it's not to be put out to be something that's common. Explain more about that. So here is what we should be ashamed of. We should be ashamed to allow these sacred privileges to be violated and uncovered for the irreverent gawking and disrespect of a vulgar world.
1: Good point.
0: Now, I'll use this illustration. You know, sidewalks are a good thing. We have them everywhere. And I noticed across from the church I go, they're putting more sidewalks in. They're a good thing. They have a good purpose. But they are for common use. They are walked on, spit on, skated on, to name a few things. But the aisle of a church, in contrast, is not a sidewalk.
1: It's true.
0: When that aisle in the church is walked on, it is to be carefully treated. Why? Well, because there are brides that walk down that aisle. There are believers that walk down that aisle whose lives have been changed by the Lord Jesus. There are funerals where people's hearts have been broken and they're putting their trust in God. It goes down that aisle. There are sacred processions. All use that aisle for sacred, special reasons. Reasons that are dear to our human hearts. We do not build a church or a sanctuary and then allow it to be used for parties or public conventions. At least we shouldn't.
1: Right.
0: Because it's a sacred place, which represents sacred things. And so that's why churches have rules about how their churches are to be used. Neither should we build a marriage and allow its sacred, intimate beauty to be everyone's party. Marriage is a party of two, not a party of crowds.
1: Oh, that's right.
0: We don't show everyone how much or how little money we have. Why don't we do that? Well, that's family business. It's not everybody else's business.
1: That's right.
0: While money, unlike a woman's beauty, isn't sacred, money is still desirable. Modesty is there to coach desirability, that desire to stay within the sacred bounds of marriage. That's why we have modesty. That is why God in the Bible forbids the uncovering of women except in the sacredness of marriage. And if the reader wants to read that, they can look in Leviticus 18, verses 4 to 20, and notice how often God forbids men to uncover women in the wrong situations. He uses that word uncover quite a bit. Now, I'm going to go back again to the root of this, because this whole thing that we cover our bodies and we're modest because we're ashamed of our bodies, of course, is just not true.
1: Right.
0: But the root of this whole thing sometimes is misunderstood because of Genesis 2:25. Now, Genesis 2:25 kind of finishes the whole story of the creation. And as it finishes the story of the creation, it talks about the marriage covenant between a man and a woman. And it says this in the English, "And they were both naked, the man and his wife, and they were not ashamed." Now, that's interesting. So the Hebrew word here, A-R-O-M, arom, or naked, can also have a sense of not being totally naked. Now, let me explain what I mean by that. Because after Adam and Eve sinned, their eyes were opened, and they knew that they were naked. But the word is different. It's an E-Y-R-O-M, or E-R-O-M. That's kind of a two-worded kind of a thing. It's a different Hebrew word or expression, but it's still translated in the English as naked. However, after sin, when they say that they were naked and ashamed, that means naked and bare, or as some would say, stark naked. So why these two different words? Well, the first word suggests that even though they don't have clothes as we have, they're still clothed with something. And I'm going to suggest to our listeners that they were clothed with a robe of light. They were naked in the sense that they don't have the clothes like we wear today, but they were not naked in the sense that they were not covered. After the fall, after sin, they lost something because now they use a different word that means stark naked, and they are ashamed of being stark naked when they meet with God and they feel that they're unfit. So let me talk about this a little bit more. It's interesting that the symbolic woman of Revelation 12, and that symbolic woman is a good woman. She's a beautiful woman. She represents the church of God. So a woman has a beautiful privilege of representing God's church. But she's clothed. But she's not clothed with clothes like we wear. She's clothed with the sun. What is the sun?
1: Light.
0: Light, exactly. It's light. She's clothed with the sun. You can read about it in Revelation chapter 12, verse 1. So as we've already mentioned, Adam and Eve lost something after sin. So we can ask ourselves, was that robe of light that covers the woman in Revelation 12, was that what they lost, that robe of light? I think it is.
1: Yes.
0: I think
1: it
0: is.
1: Makes sense.
0: It was a divine garment or a robe of light that signified, and I want to underline this, that robe of light that they were covered with before the fall signified their innocence. Their sinlessness. It signified their righteousness, their goodness. That's why they were covered with it. For sure, that robe of light, unlike our clothes, never needed washing or mending. It was good for swimming, work, or worship. But it covered them.
1: Yes.
0: But when they sinned, they lost it. And now they found themselves, in the English vernacular, stark naked and unfit to meet God when he came calling. Now, some use Adam and Eve's attempt to cover themselves with fig leaves to say they were ashamed of their bodies. That's not true. They say that's why Christians insist on modesty. But the shame of our nakedness is not about our bodies. Rather, the shame of our nakedness after sin is a keen awareness about our loss of our innocence, our loss of our righteousness, our loss of our goodness, our loss of our unselfish love. Our stark nakedness is ever evidence that we are sinners who have lost our Eden innocence. Our normal and natural need to wear clothes is evidence of the shame of our sins. Even our man-made fig leaves cannot substitute for that loss. Mm-hmm. Even the clothes we wear, fine as they are, can't substitute for the loss of that robe of righteousness, that robe. The Bible calls it a robe of righteousness, a robe of light. Yes, we should feel ashamed to go naked, not because our bodies are created poorly or because of cultural pressure, but with the loss of our robe of light and in our stark nakedness, we are in no condition to meet each other or to meet with God. Yeah. And people can compare if they want Revelation 3, 18 to 19 and Revelation 16, 15, where Jesus tells us in the end of time, guard your clothes. He's not talking about these literal clothes. He's talking about that robe of righteousness. Mm-hmm. Well, I know that we've come to the end of our program here today, and we're going to pick this up next time.
1: All right. Sounds interesting.
0: We hope that you folk will join us, and we'll have a wonderful time to get into more of Galatians chapter 5. And until then, we hope that you are experiencing Jesus every day through faith alone.
1: Amen.

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0: Hi, this is Vern with Michigan DNR. Here's your bear smart tip. 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

0: Do you have a Seventh-day Adventist friend, or have you heard of the Seventh-day Adventist Church but don't know much about it? 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

0: Welcome to The Creator Revealed. My name's Tim Standish, and I'm a scientist. In fact, I spent about 20 years of my life getting a PhD that involved studying DNA, this incredible molecule that contains the plan for much of what goes on in our bodies.
1: And it is so fascinating. We're just so glad that you are joining us. And if you're like me, this is going to be something that sometimes you look at and you go, whoa, what did he just say? But what you will see is the Creator's design, I believe. That's what I see. It's exciting to understand how God created us.
0: Exactly. I think of DNA as being God's unique plan for each person, each organism out there that we see.
1: Because there are no two identical DNAs. I mean, that's what makes us so unique.
0: That's right.
1: This is what makes Shelley Quinn a 6-foot-tall, blue-eyed person.
0: That's it. Yes. Now, we are more than just DNA, but DNA is really important. Before we dive into this, I want us to consider these words that were written by the Apostle Paul to people living in a place called Colossae. Okay, so he's writing to the Colossians, and he says, "For by him," this is God, "all things were created that are in heaven and that are on earth, visible and invisible, whether thrones or dominions or principalities or powers, all things were created through him and for him."
1: Amen.
0: And when we talk about DNA, we're really talking about something that is invisible. It's so small, we can't see it. We can't see it with our naked eyes. We can't see it with a light microscope. If you use super-duper specialized kinds of techniques, you can visualize it, however. And
1: there's DNA in every molecule of our body.
0: Oh, yes. Well, every cell of our body.
1: Every cell.
0: DNA is a molecule,
1: yes,
0: and it's found in every tiny little cell in our bodies. And I want to start out by talking a little bit about one of the gentlemen who received a Nobel Prize for figuring out the structure of DNA. This is me back in the olden days, back when I had just earned my PhD. And I am standing with a gentleman named Francis Crick. Now, if you know anything about DNA, you know that Francis Crick received a Nobel Prize for figuring out the double helical structure of DNA. And we're going to get to that in just a moment. But I want to say something about Francis Crick, because, you know, Francis Crick, in my very limited personal experience, was actually a very gentlemanly man, a kind man. And I remember talking with him and how kind he was to me. You know, I was just a new PhD. I didn't feel that I knew very much, actually, at the end of that. And here is this man with a Nobel Prize, and his kindness really impressed me. So I want to be careful about what I say about him. But I am going to quote something that he said, which really made quite an impression on me. He wrote this. He said, "Biologists must constantly keep in mind that what they see was not designed, but rather evolved." You see, Francis Crick was a materialist. He believed that the only things that exist are the atoms, essentially. And he was a brilliant man. And he wrote, I believe, quite eloquently about science and about DNA. But at the end of the day, he imposed on himself a philosophy that was in tension with what he was observing in nature. And so he had to make this rule for himself and for those who believed in the same way. I, as a Christian, do not have to impose blinders like this on myself. If something looks designed, then I am free to interpret it as being designed.
1: Yes.
0: If it walks like a duck and it quacks like a duck, I'm allowed to say it's a duck.
1: Okay.
0: So that is a big difference between the way that I think and the way that Francis Crick, a man who I profoundly respect but disagree with on this particular issue. So this is the structure.
1: The double helix.
0: The double helix that Francis Crick figured out. So DNA, this amazing molecule that contains all sorts of plans for how our body is going to be, this is what it looks like. It's like, you can think of it as like two spiral staircases that are spiraling around each other. And the steps in there are things that we call bases. So let's take a look at those. I'm going to sort of untwist this molecule a little bit so that we can see what those A, T's, and G's, and C's look like in there. Because those are the really important things. That's where that information is coded. And you can see those molecules there. I'll put the A's and T's and G's and C's on there. Those are just letters of the alphabet that we use to symbolize these specific chemicals that you can see there. The great thing about this structure, well, there are many, many, many things, but you can encode information into that little alphabet, that four-letter alphabet, all kinds of information. There are about 3 billion of these A, T's, G's, and C's in the human genome.
1: That's amazing.
0: And if I was to take the DNA that is inside one of your cells, it would stretch out to approximately 2 meters long. So it is longer than you are tall.
1: In just one
0: microscopic cell.
1: That's amazing.
0: There, it's all packed up in there, and that contains a huge amount of information.
1: Okay, what do the P's stand for? Protein?
0: Those stand for phosphates.
1: Phosphates,
0: yes.
1: Okay.
0: So you can see that they're joined together by this, it's a phosphate and then a sugar and then a phosphate and then a sugar, and these bases, the A, T's, G's, and C's, stick off the sugar part.
1: Mm.
0: So the backbone is that sugar phosphate backbone there. Oh, I would love to spend all the time talking about that, but we better not. Let's talk about these A's and T's and G's and C's. You can see the A's and T's always match up with each other, and G's and C's always match up with each other. If we write out a whole bunch of them, they would look something like this. Now, the great thing about this double helical structure is that each strand contains 100% of the information because of the rule that A's always match up with T's and G's always match up with C's.
1: Okay.
0: Let's see how it works.
1: All right.
0: If you pull the double helix apart, the two strands apart, you can see you get something like this. Well, in that top strand there, the light pink one, the A's are going to match up with what?
1: With a T.
0: With a T, right. So there's, I can know what the other strand is going to be on the basis that it's going to start out with T.
1: So from top to bottom, A,
0: exactly.
1: T, A, T.
0: Precisely.
1: T, A, okay.
0: So if you match things up, you see that you get two identical strands when this machinery of DNA replication comes in and adds them in.
1: So how often is our body replicating this?
0: We're talking about millions of times a day, billions of these replication events occur in our body. And you can see that because of the structure of DNA, the way that you can unwind that double helix and get two strands, each of which has 100% of the information, you can see why it is so incredibly accurate.
1: That is amazing.
0: It is unbelievably accurate what is going on there.
1: Mm.
0: Now, the important thing about DNA is, well, it's obviously an amazing molecule, but it contains a language. Information is encoded in there. We're not even going to talk about that language, but let's just say this is the title of a scientific paper. The genetic code is 1 in a million. It is just a fantastic language. And we'll leave it at that.
1: Okay.
0: Okay. Let's look at what a gene looks like. Now, genes are what are encoded in DNA. They are like the recipe for making the proteins that are found inside our bodies and in every other living thing. I want to point out something interesting about genes.
1: All right.
0: Genes are made up of segments. They're called exons. So you can see I've numbered the segments of this PIPX2 gene as exons 1 through 6. The cool thing about each of these exons, each of these segments, is you can mix and match them. So if you put them together, if you use exons 1, 2, 5, and 6, you make a protein called PIPX2 isoform A. Don't worry about the language
1: yes,
0: there.
1: Okay.
0: Just understand that that's one kind of protein. Now, this gene can make another kind of protein by taking different segments. If it takes 1, 2, 3, 5, and 6, it makes what's called isoform B. It's a related protein, but it's different.
1: So how does that working in our body?
0: What this means is, and it can keep on doing this. It can make isoform C as well.
1: Okay.
0: The point is, one protein can make many different, one gene can make many different proteins. That's why we have a little over 20,000 genes, but we have a whole lot of proteins, a lot more, hundreds of thousands of proteins,
1: and
0: different proteins in our bodies.
1: I remember from one of your presentations, the proteins are the drive shafts.
0: Well, that's one protein in one of the molecular machines. Those molecular machines are all made up of many different proteins that all have to work together in very precise ways. So, yes, what we see is that the genes are actually information processing systems. They have to decide which protein to make. We could go on and on and on forever.
1: And but this is happening all day
0: exactly,
1: long.
0: Exactly. There's so much more that we could talk about, but there is just a couple of things that I want us to get out of this information. The Creator is revealed in these molecules of life, the DNA. His wisdom is shown in His choice of materials like DNA with its stability, high coding efficiency, and associated mechanism of copying. And His wisdom appears clearly in the information that's actually encoded in the DNA.
1: That is so amazing, and I know everybody's head is swimming, but please stay tuned. We're going to be back in just 1 minute, and we will be talking with a nanochemist who can tell us more.
2: If Jesus came to your house, if Jesus came to your house to spend a day or two, if He came unexpectedly, I wonder what you'd do. Oh, I know you'd give your nicest room to such an honored guest. And all the food you'd serve to Him would be the very best. And you would keep assuring Him you're glad to have Him there. That serving Him in your own home is joy beyond compare. But when you saw Him coming, would you meet Him at the door, with arms outstretched in welcome to your heavenly visitor? Or would you have to change your clothes before you let Him in? Or hide some magazines and put the Bible where they'd been? Would you turn off the radio and hope He hadn't heard, and wish you hadn't uttered that last loud, nasty word? Would you hide your worldly music and put some hymn books out? Could you let Jesus walk right in, or would you rush about? And I wonder if the Savior spent a day or two with you, would you go right on doing the things you always do? Would you go right on saying the things you always say? Would life for you continue as it does from day to day? Would your family conversation keep up its usual pace? And would you find it hard each meal to say the table grace? Would you sing the songs you always sing and read the books you read? And let Him know the things on which your mind and spirit feed? Would you take Jesus with you everywhere you plan to go? Or would you, maybe, change your plans for just a day or so? Would you be glad to have Him meet your closest friends? Or would you hope they'd stay away until His visit ends? Would you be glad to have Him stay forever on and on? Or would you sigh with great relief when He at last was gone? It might be interesting to know the things that you would do if Jesus Christ in person came to spend some time with you.
1: Well, we're so glad you're still with us, and we are going to explore DNA and human design just a little bit more with a doctor of chemistry.
0: That's right, Dr. Ryan Hayes. He teaches chemistry at Andrews University in the Department of Chemistry and Biochemistry there.
1: He sounds like a smart man.
0: He is a smart man, and it's a very good department, I know, because I personally studied there for a number of years. Yes, as an undergraduate, I was a chemistry and zoology double major. I never finished the chemistry, which makes me weak, I guess. I guess you'd say, I loved the chemistry, I just ran out of time and money. And there have been times when I thought, maybe I should go back and be like Dr. Ryan Hayes, become a genuine chemist instead of an amateur chemist, which is really what biologists are. So thank you, Dr. Hayes, for joining us. We really appreciate it. We've been talking about DNA, and we know that DNA is a chemical, but I guess the question that I would have is, what's so special about it? Why would DNA be such an important molecule in humans and every other living thing?
3: Yeah, I think there's a lot of important aspects to DNA from a

0: obvious to every chemist, but even as a PhD chemist, and looking at the structure of DNA for, you know, many years, it wasn't until I was reading the book by Stephen Meyer, Signature in the Cell, and pondering the structure once again, that it struck me that there isn't anything about the chemistry that is driving the arrangement of the letters and the bases there, the A, the T, and the G, and the C, that is completely chemically neutral to just, it allows essentially any combination that you need.
1: So let's say you had
0: I found that very surprising.
1: So let's say you had a T in the sequence. Anything could come after it. There's nothing chemically that says an A must come immediately after a T or something like that. There are actually no rules in the sequencing of it.
0: That's correct. It's so much like, there's a number of analogies that really work here, but, you know, it seems like, well, maybe we're missing something about the chemistry that maybe is driving the arrangement of the letters there. And actually, it was Stephen Meyer, and I really like his analogy. He actually likened it to, here's my really bad magnetic board with some letters on it, that the DNA structure itself chemically just allows any arrangement of letters, the A and the T and the G and C. Now, we know the A and T must match together, and the G and the C must match with each other across the strand, but in any order of the rungs of this ladder, they can come in any arrangement. So there isn't a chemical property that is driving that arrangement. It has to come from another source. There has to be a source of information that is driving what we see in the code. I find that utterly amazing. There's nothing in the structure, they call it the sugar and the phosphate backbone of the DNA. Nothing there is driving the structure. And the base pairs themselves, there's nothing there that's driving the chemistry. If it did, this was the thought that struck me, if there was something chemically driving it, we would see patterns there. We would see, you know, so many T's and then an A, so many G's followed by a T. There's no patterns. It is completely random to our eyes.
1: Well, I guess that if there were patterns there, then you actually wouldn't be able to code very much information into it. I mean, if the letters of the alphabet had to be arranged in just one specific order every time, we wouldn't be able to spell millions of different words with it. And so here we're basically dealing with an alphabet, a relatively simple alphabet with only four letters, the A, T, G, and C, and yet we can come up with, for all practical purposes, infinitely different sequences to code different things into the genome.
2: But I think what I hear, if I'm understanding you correctly, Dr. Hayes, what you're saying is there's no chemical rule here as far as how it's strung together. So it's the signature of the creator. I mean, something designed this, something engineered it. But is that what you're saying?
0: That's right. How do you get if every arrangement is allowed for letters or these codes that's in there, where did the arrangement come from that we see there? Could it, you know, after, you know, billions of years and, you know, trial and error, eventually come up to the right one? The problem is when there's even one letter that's wrong, you get molecules and proteins and enzymes that don't work. So the code fails. You need the correct code right from the beginning. And without it, you get failed results. You get failed chemicals that don't do anything or react improperly. You need a working system from the get-go.
1: And you can't do that incrementally. You've got to have the information before you can keep the information.
2: So information technology is really built into our DNA. You've got all these little codes that are going back and forth, right? Just like a computer.
0: Absolutely. We are. And that was a reluctance of mine, was to give up. I wanted this to be full of chemicals, that we were driven by chemical information. But honestly, it's just information that has a chemical component. It's an alphabet, four letters. So if you have a shortened alphabet with just four letters, then your words need to be longer.

0: in order to have a wider variety of words and combinations of letters. So that's what DNA does. It's just longer words. They're really long in some cases, but you can do a lot with four letters. When you can have short words and long words, you can make a lot of unique components from that, or important sentences and words, if you want to use the information concept there. So utterly amazing. It's a great design. It's actually a fairly robust structure chemically, so that's kind of nice to know.
1: Well, that was actually something I wanted to ask about a little bit. I mean, obviously, if you have a bunch of information and it's encoded in something that's really delicate and can fall to pieces, that information isn't going to last very well. But I'm assuming that DNA is a fairly stable molecule, that it can last for a reasonable period of time. It doesn't just keep falling to pieces inside our cells. It must be quite robust.
0: It's a fairly robust molecule, so that's good. That keeps it from changing spontaneously, so that's helpful. So in order to work with the code that's there, you need helper molecules, enzymes that come in and read it and split it apart, because at our body temperature and pH, the DNA molecule will want to stay together.
1: Okay, so this would be when you're wanting to read the information off it then, or make a copy of it. It has to, that double helix has to be opened up.
0: That's right. You have to have a can opener. You have to have a little machine that can go through and open it at our body temperatures. If you heat it, I believe it's to about 90 degrees Celsius, it will unravel on its own. That's quite a high temperature, and we would die before then. That's almost to boiling water temperatures. So at that high temperature, it will fall apart. But at lower temperatures that our body's at, 37 degrees Celsius or 98 degrees Fahrenheit, the DNA molecule wants to stay together. And so you need a machine to pull it apart so you can read the individual bases that are there.
1: Okay.
0: Beautiful.
1: It is. So what would be the possibility then of, if you're wanting to make life using just starting with simple chemicals or something, would it be possible to start with something like just DNA and work your way up to all of these other protein machines that we also know are necessary for life today?
0: Yeah, this is a great question, and what a lot more chemists are getting involved with, because it's an enigma. We can't see a real clear way chemically to create life from some of these few simple molecules. And so there was the original theory that somehow these DNA molecules, or parts of it, were able to come together. But honestly, that theory was discarded pretty quickly and replaced with, well, we need proteins, because you need the tools, which we call proteins and enzymes, to make DNA. But the funny thing is, DNA is needed to make the proteins, but you need the proteins to make the DNA. So which one of these chickens and eggs comes first? And so those both have been discarded chemically, because you need both of them at the same time. And so this hybrid theory of, well, maybe it's ribonucleic acids, the RNA, somehow is able to be one of the first molecules that was spontaneously made. And honestly, I think that's pretty much a dead end, because we know that even in the simplest living organism, you need thousands of chemicals together. It's not just DNA. Sure, you need the code, that's important, but you need the proteins, and you need the chemical environment to all be there just to even have the simplest life.
2: So what does
0: there's like 3,000 or 4,000 chemicals, unique chemicals, in the simplest of organism, and they all have to come together at the same time.
2: What does this tell you about the creator's design of the body?
1: Well, and every other living thing, because everything has DNA, yeah.
0: Well, first of all, he's an amazing chemist, so my hat's off to our creator. Because when you actually go into the lab and actually try to make these molecules or things like it, or even simpler things, you realize all of the problems that can occur. All the side reactions, not having pure starting materials, or having impure reactions that can take place and things that can get in the way and go down different tracks. And we're not seeing that this chemistry can just happen spontaneously and easily.
1: So
0: there are so many factors.
1: It takes a master chemist to make these master chemicals.
0: Absolutely. And that's what we're seeing now, is that the more we learn, the more we know how many factors had to be accounted for just to even make life happen to sustain it. Not to just get it started, but to sustain it.
1: I want to really thank you for taking this time with us, Dr. Hayes. It's been a great pleasure. I appreciate it.
2: Amen and amen. Well, you know, this is so fascinating. And what I want to encourage you, we're just touching on the surface of this. Open your mind to science and how it proves that we have a creator God and he is the master of all science. Join us again next time. Thank you.
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4: Psalms 133, verse 1. 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Psalms 133, verse 1. This is Lucas from the Wyoming Church Pathfinder Club.

0: 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I'm Dr. David DeRose, a specialist in internal medicine and preventive medicine, and your host on this edition of LifeStart Seminars. Lung function. I remember the day well, even though it was many years ago. I had walked into the patient's hospital room, and as I looked at him and as I looked at his chart, I mean, the guy looked 20 years younger than his stated age. But as I analyzed him, did his history and physical exam, and then as he had to slip into the bathroom, I realized the gravity of his situation. He could not walk from his bed to the bathroom without severe difficulty breathing. Although he looked great for his age, his lungs were in terrible shape. If you have ever been struggling to get your air, you know what it's like to have serious problems with lung function. The good news in today's program is we can improve lung function naturally. Many of the major diseases that are making breathing difficult for people throughout the world are things that lifestyle can actually impact. We're going to look in this program at two categories of lung problems or breathing problems more broadly. First of all, we're going to speak about asthma and allergies. Then we'll move on to speak about other chronic lung conditions. Well, as we begin to look at this broad subject, if you've joined us for LifeStart seminars in the past, you probably realize that our focus is going to be on lifestyle. We will be highlighting a host of natural things that you can do that can make a difference as far as breathing. So I want you just to have in your minds, if you're not already familiar with our construct in this series, to be aware that we're going to be connecting some dots about a powerful life-changing approach to health. We call it LifeStart. LifeStart is actually a mnemonic, a memory device that refers to 9 key strategies that can help us with a host of conditions, and we'll see how these elements help us in the area of breathing. LifeStart reminds us of, first of all, L for liquids. We'll talk about proper liquids, both internally and externally, especially externally, as we speak about some very interesting applications of water or hydrotherapy in this presentation. Next, we'll speak some about interpersonal relations. And in fact, probably the best time to talk about that is right now, because what we find consistently when it comes to lifestyle strategies is you want other people collaborating with you if you want to get optimal success. So as I speak with you in this presentation about things you can do to improve lung function, I want to encourage you to be thinking, who can be an ally with me in this journey? Now, the great thing is, you don't have to figure that all out yourself. If you go to LifeStartSeminars.com, you can find out if there is a group in your community that's offering these seminars. So you may be, of course, viewing this seminar with other people at a community center, at a business, at a church, some other faith community gathering place. But if you're not, if you're watching this online and you're looking to connect with other people, just go to the LifeStartSeminars.com website and see if you can link with another group in your area. If there is no one already offering this program, I would encourage you to look into hosting the program. Like I said, it can be in a community setting, it could be in your own home, but think seriously about that, because interpersonal relationships, connecting with other people, can dramatically increase your likelihood of success. The F in LifeStart stands for foods. We'll talk about some interesting relationships between foods and lung conditions. I know that may sound surprising, but there are definitely connections there. More is coming out in the literature every day, so to speak. We'll be looking at some very recent literature published within the last few months, in fact, that deal with the important things that we can do in the area of diet and lung function. E stands for exercise, S for sunlight, T for temperance, A for air. Of course, fresh air is going to be huge in the equation when we speak about lung function. Then we'll talk some about rest and trust in divine power. If you're new to the construct, if this paradigm of life start is new, you haven't joined us for any previous programs in this series, I invite you to pick up our free ebook. It's just one of the many free resources that we have on our website. We also have a study guide that goes along with my presentation that you're listening to right now. So that's all available at lifestartseminars.com. Well, let's go back now to our discussion of asthma. So asthma is something that is characterized by airways that are hyperreactive. They overrespond to stimuli. They tighten up when they shouldn't. What triggers those airways to do it? As I mentioned to you, it can be triggered by a variety of irritants and stresses. It's a huge problem in America. The surprising thing to me as a physician is that there are many people who have asthmatic tendencies and are not even aware of it. Some 20 million or more people in the United States have asthma. Many of those individuals, perhaps as many as half or approaching half, are less than 18 years of age. Asthma occasions literally millions in the range of 12 million or perhaps more doctor visits each year, emergency room visits. There are deaths from asthma in the range of 5,000 deaths per year is what some of the data indicates. So this is an important condition. And again, remember, some people with asthmatic tendencies are not even aware of it. Let me just illustrate. If you have a chronic cough or a cough that waxes and wanes, you may have an asthmatic variant, especially if you get out in the cold air. Cold air is a trigger, a well-known trigger for asthma, especially cold, dry air, and you start coughing. This can be an asthma variant. If you sometimes go out and exercise and you start to wheeze as you're breathing, this can be an indicator of asthma. You may not have been diagnosed. You may not be on medications, but you should be aware because asthmatic symptoms can get worse over time. And if you're having those kind of symptoms, it would be worth checking with a physician to see if you have an asthmatic variant. You may not have full-blown asthma where you actually have terrible difficulty breathing, have to be brought to medical attention immediately, but just keep that in mind because if you have that tendency, it can, like I said, get worse. So let's talk about some of the things that we can do, how we can intervene, in what ways we can influence those triggers, and it'll bring us right into contact with these life start elements. First of all, let's talk about fresh air and temperance. Temperance, if you haven't heard me speak about it, is a broad concept. It's total avoidance of things that are harmful, but use of things that are good in moderation. In the case of asthma, a big no-no is cigarette smoking. Cigarette smoke, even small amounts, can trigger asthmatic symptoms. Whether it's a cough or wheezing, whatever it might be, cigarette smoke is a serious problem. Now, many people are surprised to realize that environmental conditions have a significant role to play as well. In the Life Start mnemonic, as you walk through that, you may not see environment jump out at you, but air is one of those key determinants of environment. Many of us think the air is good if the air quality readings are good. By the way, that makes a difference. If ozone levels are high or other pollutants, that can trigger asthmatic or other respiratory problems. But even if the air is crystal clear outside, indoor air pollution is a serious problem that is aggravating or triggering asthma. So air is a big focus. And one of the surprising things to me as a physician is many people with allergic symptoms, whether it's asthma, whether it's allergic sinus problems or nasal problems, all kind of a spectrum there affecting the respiratory tract, whether it's what we call the upper respiratory tract or the lower respiratory tract. Many of these individuals have pets in the house. Now, I do a whole series, and among the presentations, and it's called Ancient Secrets, Modern Health. In the first hour of that series, I speak about how companion animals have been used throughout cultures, you know, globally, and there are significant benefits from companion animals. I speak about that. But there are problems with companion animals as well, as I share in that presentation, Ancient Secrets, Modern Health. While I'm mentioning it, maybe I should just pause again and let you know about some of the other resources we have on the LifeStart Seminars website, because we do have that very series, Ancient Secrets, Modern Health. It's a two-hour mini-series that's available. A number of my other mini-series are available that you can tap into. So we have those resources, other DVD programs. We have the free study guides. We have the component that I've been talking with you about where you can link with other people in your community. And while I'm on that note, one of the other resources we do offer is we do help people connect with coaches, health coaches. So we don't guarantee that in every setting, but many times we can pair you with someone either in your area where you can work together or someone at a distance who can be a support to you. So let's come back now. We're speaking about pets. And why we're speaking about pets is because pet allergens are common triggers for asthma. Among the most allergenic of creatures are cats. Now, I actually happen to like cats, and we've had pet cats for many years. But there came a time in my adult life, I didn't realize this, but when I was around cats, I mean, I know this sounds crazy, but I never connected the dots. I never realized that I had an allergy to cats. I wasn't a cat owner at the time. And I would be in, you know, a friend's house who had pet cats, and I'd feel like I was coming down with a cold. My eyes would be watering a bit. My nose would be running a little bit. Years later, I was working with an allergist, and he said, "Hey, do you want me to do some allergy testing?" I said, "Yeah, go ahead." And I found I was highly allergic to cats, and then it just all connected. Well, that's why I have such problems. I later found out that my father was very allergic to cats, and we never, you know, connected these things. So I know that sounds surprising, but you may have an animal in your home, and some children are exquisitely sensitive to this. In one study, they actually looked at children in classrooms. There were no animals in the classrooms, but if there were a significant percentage of students who had cats at home in the classroom with them, those kids had worse asthma. Isn't that amazing? Another common trigger that influences the air quality are cockroach waste. Now you say, cockroach waste? That's exactly right. So if you're in an apartment complex and there's a lot of roaches, you say, "Listen, I keep a very clean environment, but you know those cockroaches, they don't look up at the, you know, the number on the door and say, 'Okay, this isn't my house, it's next door.'" You understand how that works. So you can be exposed to cockroach waste. This can be a significant trigger, as can dust mites. Now there's things you can do to control all of these exposures. So cockroaches, you can keep them down with, of course, extermination procedures, and also even some non-toxic things to humans that can be used for roaches, keeping the environment very clean, keeping no food out, throwing your food garbage out of the apartment or the home promptly. Dust mites, using very hot water to clean sheets, cleaning things frequently, a number of things, taking carpet out, going with hardwood floors. So the point is, we can't go through all these strategies, but if you get this in your mind, you can say, "Look, I need to hone in on this and start looking at this, because I've got a child in the house who has asthma, or I myself have asthmatic problems." So asthma, very, very important condition. There are medications that can be used to treat it. I promised you, though, something about liquids. That's the L in LifeStart. Now, this is really amazing, and it totally shocked me. I was a fourth-year medical student, and I wanted to get some experience in non-traditional medical practices. Today, we wouldn't use that word traditional. We would use the word conventional, non-conventional. Traditional we usually use to refer to things that were used historically by indigenous peoples. And in fact, this therapy that I'm going to tell you about is a traditional approach, but not conventional. Okay? So, I mean, get the picture. Here I am, years ago as a medical student, learning all the things in the hospital, in the medical clinics, learning about the different medications for asthma and allergies. And I go to this very innovative center, I'll tell you the name of it, the Wildwood Lifestyle Center and Hospital. It still exists. They've been around, I think, for like 75 years, especially using natural therapies to treat disease. They're outside of Chattanooga, Tennessee. And I left where I was going to medical school to go out and do an elective for a couple of months in that venue at Wildwood. And early in my stay there, a person came into the emergency room with a severe asthmatic attack. Now, they were in a position where they could treat that person with the inhaled, we call bronchodilators, things that open up the lower airways. But they didn't do that. They took this person into what they called the hydrotherapy suite. And in the hydrotherapy suite, they did these water treatments that I later learned, if I hadn't learned, you know, at that point, went all the way back, at least historically in the United States, to people like John Harvey Kellogg, a famous physician of yesteryear, who treated many dignitaries, kings, presidents, running what was called the Battle Creek Sanitarium in Battle Creek, Michigan. Some of you know the name Kellogg, of course. In fact, probably all of you do, from the cereal company. His brother actually started Kellogg's Cereal Company because of their family's emphasis on natural, healthful living. But just listen what happened. This hydrotherapy treatment, woman with severe asthmatic attack, they bring her back into the hydrotherapy suite and they put her in a bathtub full up to her waist with warm water, and then they take a bucket of ice water. They take a cloth, they wring it out of the ice water, and they start rubbing it on this woman's back. Now you say, well, that's enough to shock anyone, and since the stress hormones open up the airways, maybe that's what would happen. Now that's an interesting theory, but whatever was happening, her asthma attack was broken without medication. Now, they happened to have, at Wildwood at the time, a PhD physiologist, and he actually, when I was talking with him about how this worked, he said there's actually reflex connections between the back so that when cold is exposed to the back, the airways actually open up. Now, it's quite ironic because if you breathe cold air in, it makes the asthmatic symptoms worse. Now, I tell you that story with a caveat, a very important caveat. If you or a loved one is having a significant asthmatic attack, I would not recommend putting them in the bathtub and doing this treatment because asthma can be life-threatening. You're not a physician. You're not in a position to evaluate whether this may be a condition that could quickly be reversed with such hydrotherapy or not. Now, if it's a milder attack, maybe you've already been to the doctor, maybe the doctor's given you some medications, you can do it in that situation. But again, I would recommend you talk with a health professional if you have any questions. Well, I told you we'd speak about asthma and also about some other conditions, but I want to give you a few other insights into asthma before we move on to another important category of lung conditions. The Journal of Asthma and Allergy in 2014 looked at a very interesting question. Does diet have any bearing on asthma? This is what we call a meta-analysis. That means they pooled many different studies to try to come to conclusions. And they found something very interesting. They found that people that ate more of a Mediterranean-type diet had much less problems with asthma. So you have an asthma tendency, but you eat more of a Mediterranean diet, you're going to do better. That's what the data suggested. Well, what is a Mediterranean diet? Some of you may know what it is. Three high points, I think, just make it real easy for you. Mediterranean diet means you're eating lots of plant products, especially the beans, the legume family, whole grain cereals, and fruits and vegetables. So it's a heavily plant-based diet. Second category, it's a diet that's low in meat and meat products. Okay? So those are two big factors. The third thing is predominant oil that's used is olive oil, not butter, not animal fats. So you get the picture? So that type of dietary pattern is actually associated with less problems with asthma. And this was across some 31 studies that were pooled. Well, let me just tell you a couple of other things that you want to watch for if you have asthma. This will apply to our other group of lung problems that we'll be coming to in just a moment, the chronic obstructive lung diseases that include especially emphysema and chronic bronchitis. But watch out for molds. Keep your environment clean. If there's a lot of plants in the environment, sometimes that can be a source of mold. Keep the rooms dry. A lot of sunshine, sunlight, part of our LifeStart program. Keep the room sunny, dry, and this will go a long way to decreasing your risk of problems. Well, with that background, let me mention one other overlooked trigger for reactive airways. And the asthma issue actually really ties in, I've spent so much time with it, because it ties in with chronic bronchitis and emphysema. Let me just define those conditions, and then we'll come back to this other factor that I really want to include in this presentation. Chronic bronchitis is also a condition that can cause chronic cough. Whereas asthma may present with a chronic cough, the asthmatic cough tends to be a dry cough. The cough of chronic bronchitis is a productive cough. That means you're coughing stuff up and it's a chronic problem. Chronic bronchitis goes along with emphysema as what we call a chronic obstructive lung disease. In obstructive lung diseases, it's hard to get the air in. There's air trapping, and so it's hard to breathe in. Asthma, in contrast, the main problem is getting the air out because the airways are tight. So basic difference there in these two major forms of lung problems that can be helped, as we're seeing, with lifestyle. Now here's the interesting thing. Chronic bronchitis and emphysema, main cause, you look throughout the U.S. and throughout the world, is cigarette smoking. So the first point to make, we've already said cigarette smoking is bad news for asthma. It's bad news or worse news for emphysema and chronic bronchitis. You just got to get the cigarette smoke out of the environment, no question about it. And if you're concerned about your lungs, even if your lungs are great and you're 80 years old, you say, hey, listen, I've smoked 2 packs a day for my whole life, I have no problem. Emphysema can still come knocking at your door. Chronic bronchitis can. What happens is cigarette smoking deranges the immune system. And the immune cells that were designed to protect your body start attacking your body, destroying the elastic fibers in the lung. That's what's happening during emphysema. So get the cigarette smoking out of the picture. But now here's where the plot thickens. Because I learned in medical school, emphysema is irreversible. And it's true. The emphysematous process, the destruction of the elastic tissue, it is irreversible. You can't regain it. But, here's the important point. The symptoms of emphysema are not irreversible. Did I say that right? Yeah, I did. That means they're reversible. You get me? Here's the point. Even though the damage that's at the root cause of emphysema cannot be reversed, the breathing problems resulting from emphysema are reversible. And some of those breathing problems relate to reactive airways. There can be, if you will, kind of an asthmatic type component with the emphysema. And that's why, I mean, if you've ever compared medications, if you have asthma and your grandfather has emphysema, you may be taking the very same drugs, because they're both working to relax those airways. So even though emphysema is primarily a problem of air trapping, not being able to get the air in, you also can have problems getting the air out. And that is reversible by stopping smoking and by paying attention to this important risk factor. This is where I digressed and now want to come back, because it has a lot to do with LifeStart. It has to do with an amazing connection between an intestinal problem and a respiratory problem. That is one of the most common intestinal problems in the Western world. It's called gastroesophageal reflux disease, sometimes simply abbreviated GERD, more commonly called heartburn. Heartburn! I mean, we used to think of this as something pretty innocuous, right? Just pop an over-the-counter antacid if you have heartburn. Since I've mentioned that, this is not a good strategy if you have serious heartburn to take one of those calcium-containing antacids. Because here's what happens. Even though the calcium will buffer the acid, it will make things feel better, Within an hour or two, acid functions as what we call an acid secretagogue. That means that the calcium will stimulate more acid production in the stomach and can actually make the problem worse. Now, that's not true of those industrial strength antacids that are have their main ingredient as magnesium. Magnesium-containing antacids, even something as simple as milk of magnesia, can be very effective. But if you just use pure milk of magnesia, take too much of it, it's going to have a laxative effect. So just keep that in mind. Some of the stronger antacids combine the magnesium with an aluminum preparation. Now, I know some of you are getting worried because aluminum is a heavy metal that we have concerns about as far as toxicity. There is a simple natural approach that some people have used to balance the laxative effects of the magnesium containing antacids, and that's using a little activated charcoal, a little activated charcoal powder. You can get that in many drugstores or online. That has a constipating effect and also helps to bind toxins. So just another little natural strategy. So we're talking about heartburn, though. Why we're talking about it is because as that acid comes from the stomach back up into the swallowing tube known as the esophagus, it can actually go into the lungs, and it can trigger airway spasm. It can irritate the airways, and so one of the causes of respiratory problems can be acid reflux. So we've got to give you some pointers that can help you with reflux. There are some pretty simple strategies. The first one is simply this. Don't eat close to bedtime. So we're talking about an application of foods and temperance both. You don't want to eat late in the evening. Eat plenty of hours before going to bed. I usually say at least 3 hours before going to bed, and that's if it's a lighter meal. A heavy meal, you definitely want 5 or 6 hours before going to bed. In fact, one of the other contributing factors to GERD, gastroesophageal reflux disease, is obesity. If you're overweight, the less calories you eat later in the day, the better. Some of you have heard my presentations on this subject. We've got another program in the Life Start series that talks about obesity and losing weight. Leave off that evening meal, or if you're going to eat something very light, like some easily digestible fruit. Now, if you have diabetes, fruit is not going to be your best choice, but go for a green salad. Low-calorie eating at night is going to make a big difference. Then, plenty of time before going to bed. Other things that will worsen GERD or reflux problems are caffeinated beverages, alcoholic beverages, cigarette smoking, a lot of the same things coming up in the equation that we've heard with other conditions. But if you want to put everything in the best situation for your lungs, and you're concerned about either emphysema, chronic bronchitis, asthma, you've got to think about heartburn and reflux. This is a common thing that aggravates these. Let me give you just one other pointer, and that's this. Be very careful of mints. That's right, mint. Although you're often served it in fine restaurants, you know, after the meal for your digestion. The mint lowers the tone in the muscle band between the esophagus and the stomach and can make heartburn worse. Well, I've tried to give you some high points and things that can help you with your lung function. Indeed, you can improve your lung function naturally. There are simple strategies that make a difference. Life Start summarizes 9 key elements that can make a difference. You want more information? The website has it. The free ebook on the Life Start seminar. We've also got free resources like the program guide, the study notes for this, as well as other materials that I and other health professionals have provided. Join me there at the website. Learn more about how you can improve lung function naturally. I'm Dr. David DeRose.
1: 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If you would like more information about this program, contact Three Angels Broadcasting Network. 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
2: Are you worn down and hurting? 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David says in Psalm 62:7, "And God is my salvation and my glory. The rock of my strength and my refuge is in God."
3: Now the weather forecast for Strong Tower Radio. For Michigan's UP, tonight we'll have mostly clear skies with lows at around 36 degrees and a north wind at around 10 miles per hour. Sunday we'll have a chance of sprinkles before 2 p.m., mostly sunny with a high near 44 degrees. For northern Michigan, tonight will be mostly clear with lows at around 32 degrees with a northwest wind at around 10 miles per hour. And for Sunday, we'll have increasing clouds with highs near 55 degrees. For southern Michigan, tonight we'll have partly cloudy skies with lows at around 41 degrees with a west-northwest wind at around 8 miles per hour. And for Sunday, we'll have mostly sunny skies with highs near 59 degrees. For central Illinois, tonight we'll have a chance of showers and thunderstorms, partly cloudy with lows at around 53 degrees with a west wind at around 9 miles per hour. And for Sunday, we'll have partly sunny skies with highs near 65 degrees and a north-northeast wind at around 9 miles per hour. For Strong Tower Radio, I'm meteorologist Tricia Cook.

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7: Welcome back to our last episode of this season called Courageous. 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Mr. Simon is still in jail, but he's about to be set free. Madam Manager,